0: larger family-sized, and that could soften the market at a time when many people are priced out. But only a few hundred thousand will be smaller, so-called starter homes. In part, the report says that's because those owners are more likely to have paid off their mortgage and stay put longer. This generational transfer will also play out slowly. Housing analysts say the so-called silver tsunami is not likely to close the current housing shortage. The oldest baby boomers turn 80 this year, a turning point when homeownership starts to decline. Jennifer Ludden, NPR News, Washington.
1: Wall Street ended the day in mixed territory, the Dow up 195 points. You're listening to NPR News. A federal judge says she is furious with President Trump after more than 400 mature trees were cut down over the weekend at a public golf course in Washington, D.C. to make room for Trump's plans to renovate it into a professional course. In an emergency hearing today, Judge Anna Reyes also put a temporary hold on any further tree removal through tomorrow. Preservationists and local golfers sued over plans to renovate the course, and the court had ordered the Trump administration to give advance notice before drastic actions like clearing trees. Reyes says the government can't be trusted not to cut down any more trees and says administration officials failed to produce any reason on why those trees needed to be cut down so fast. Pope Leo is set to have surgery this week to remove a growth on his lung. NPR's Ava Pukach reports lung nodules are common in older adults.
2: Dr. Panagis Goliasatus, a pulmonary physician at Johns Hopkins University School of Medicine, says the majority of lung nodules are benign, calling them the lung's wrinkles. He says once a nodule is discovered, doctors then test it to see if there is cause for concern.
3: For the Pope to have had some imaging done that found him to have a lung nodule where they're now discussing removing it means he likely had some findings that resulted in some level of concern outside of the size.
2: The Vatican says the surgery will occur at Rome's Gemelli Hospital and the Pope will have a week of recovery. Ava Pukach, NPR News.
1: And I'm Janine Herbst, NPR News. 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
5: 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In Mid-South area weather, clear tonight with a low temperature around 67. Tomorrow sunny with a high near 93. Currently in Memphis, 83 degrees.
6: This is Fresh Air. I'm Tanya Mosley. A hitman drives across Houston with his newborn in the back seat, searching for breast milk. His wife has just died, and nothing in his line of work has prepared him to keep their three children safe without her. That's Latif, the man at the center of Mahershala Ali's new film, Your Mother, Your Mother, Your Mother. The character he plays is a devout Muslim, a devoted father, and a contract killer. And this film is hard to categorize. It's an action thriller, a family drama, and a meditation on faith set in a world movies rarely show, Black Muslim life in America. And the title comes from an Islamic teaching about the singular place of mothers. It's the kind of role Ali is especially good at, men who look composed while something much more complicated is happening underneath. In True Detective, he played a man whose life and memory unfold across decades. In the 2021 film Swan Song, he played a dying man who arranges to be secretly replaced by a clone of himself. And in Moonlight and Green Book, that same restraint helped him win two Oscars. And Mahershala Ali, welcome back to Fresh Air.
7: Thank you for having me. It's good to be here.
6: Well, you know, I have never seen a character quite like this one, the one that you play in this movie, because Latif, I mean, he knows how to kill people. He's an assassin. What he does not know is how to take care of his own kids. And we have not seen that play out in the same movie. What interested you about that contradiction?
7: I think exactly that, the contradiction or the breadth of that character's responsibilities. you know, as an actor, you were searching for your new mountain to climb and someone to climb it with you, Bassam Tarek in this case. And
6: the director and writer.
7: Mm-hmm. And writer, yes. And so just upon reading it, I was just blown away by just all that came along with trying to fill the shoes of this character and bring him to life, which was, yes, being a contract killer, which was inherently already interesting. Him being a Muslim, which is rare for me to see and to meet on the page, and especially with such dimensionality. And then also a father of three, and specifically the infant that we're really dealing with in this case. And so all these elements sort of stitched together just jumped out to me on the page. And so it was kind of like I couldn't say no to it.
6: And you know, the thing about Latif, his faith doesn't make him righteous. If anything, it kind of gives him this standard that he keeps failing to meet throughout the film. And I want to play a scene where we learn that Latif had promised to stop working as a hitman. And it's a promise that he has not kept. And he's talking to his imam, played by Giancarlo Esposito, who has just found all of this out. Let's listen.
8: I didn't see you with prayers today.
9: I lost track of time.
8: I taught you better than this.
9: You sat right here with Khadija, promising that you were done being a hitman. That man murdered Imam Bashir in cold blood. The feds did nothing.
8: The Rasul met his enemies with mercy. Violence was the last resort.
9: He killed a holy man. Jail would have been a mercy. These men ain't got no code. They lawless. Sometimes you gotta take things into your own hands.
8: And money had nothing to do with it.
6: That is my guest today in his latest film, Your Mother, Your Mother, Your Mother. You know, what struck me listening to that is that he's trying to make sense of something his faith tells him not to do. And you've said one of the first things you ask about a character is where he stands with God. Where do you land, particularly with Latif?
7: I believe that Latif is a man that I think discovers that he is struggling with his belief, his faith, and his relationship with God. I think he's in shock by his new responsibilities. He's in shock from the loss of his wife and partner and mother of his children. And I don't think he has the larger understanding of how to mourn and being sort of gracious with himself. And I don't think he has the capacity to be patient, especially with this ticking clock of a child needing to be fed immediately and not having the source of that food, essentially not having his partner to love this child and to feed and take care of this child. And so suddenly that responsibility, all that falls onto him, and he actually feels truly overwhelmed. And so in the moment, he's just angry. I think he's angry about it all. And it opens up, I don't want to say opportunity per se, but it leaves him really questioning and challenging God and wanting God to make sense of all this or to even take it back, correct this mistake.
6: Why do you need to know where a character stands with God before you can understand?
7: Well, I think it's more of being aware that it's my responsibility to sort of breathe life into these characters. And I feel strongly that we are spirits having a physical experience. And I think it's just helpful for me to sort of locate how much I think a character is in conversation with his creator. So it's just a place in which I can begin to ask questions that I think have real resonance for me as an actor, as you begin to stitch together choices over the course of a journey or story.
6: One thing you talked about wanting to do for a long time is action films, and you had a chance to step into that water, including in this latest project. I mean, you came to this film with an unusual amount of physical preparation. I think when people see you, they will see that in you, and you have the sword work, the martial arts.
7: Yes.
6: And it's violent.
7: Yeah.
6: How did you approach Latif, understanding you've got this new physicality that you were working to

0: for protection for his family. So there's kind of like a softness and there's a real hardness and brashness. Like that combination is just so interesting to me.
1: Well, and also it brings up the fact that I think for Latif, it's attached to like his passion for justice. Like, I don't think the Giancarlo Esposito character necessarily agrees with him on that, but I almost feel like Latif almost believes like he has a calling towards justice. And that is in the same way that if you look at like a character like Batman who goes off and he's a vigilante and he's doing certain things that are clearly violent, but it's in part because, you know, he's doing something that the police force can't do or won't do, so to speak. Latif is doing this act essentially because he feels like justice was essentially overlooked in this instance, and he feels tasked to handle that. And then there's also him, yes, having to protect his family, and so therefore, fortunately for him and them, he's equipped to do that. But it definitely comes at a cost. His daughter in particular is impacted, I think, emotionally by having to witness some of the things that her father has to do to protect them at this point.
0: If you're just joining us, my guest today is Academy Award-winning actor Mahershala Ali. His new film is Your Mother, Your Mother, Your Mother. We'll continue our conversation after a short break. This is Fresh Air.

0: This is Fresh Air, and today I am talking with Mahershala Ali. He's won 2 Academy Awards for Moonlight and Green Book, and his new film is Your Mother, Your Mother, Your Mother. This relationship between the children that your character Latif is trying to protect, there's kind of this interesting reversal in the film. So Latif is trying to figure out how to take care of his kids, but over time, we begin to see the ways that they're taking care of him too.
1: Absolutely.
0: And it's an interesting dynamic to be in as a parent, because I don't think we think about that, you know, that and even in the soft ways that we probably can't articulate the ways that our children are doing that for us. Did making this film change anything about the way you understood that relationship between parent and child?
1: You know, I think perhaps it's made me aware that kids are also protectors, that they do it in their own ways. Like, for instance, like my child, who's 9 years old, sometimes experiences things, and you have to find out the hard way that she's experienced something. And I think in large part is because she's trying to protect you from knowing that she's experienced something difficult. So you would almost imagine that in the way in which when your kids are younger and they fall down at the park and then they just look at you and see how you react. And depending on how you react, they just run to you like, oh, I hurt myself, right? Well, that begins to shift at a certain point. Where when they're not in front of you, if they experience something like that could be terrible, they may not tell you because they're processing it. And I've recently experienced that with my daughter this summer. And I got so upset, like sort of at her, because she didn't let me know that she was going through something, that something had happened to her. Like I had to hear it from like the camp counselor, you know, kind of thing.
0: Oh, yeah. It's the worst feeling in the world to feel, kind of, when your children are older and they start to tell you all the things they didn't tell you about that you didn't know about. Did you and Bassam, the director, talk about these things? Because what's so interesting about this script, too, in particular,

0: particular, or this story, is a lot of this kind of happened. For Bassam, he was searching for breast milk in the same way as this character when his wife needed it.
1: She had an infection, yeah.
0: Yeah, and she could not provide. Mm-hmm. Yes. She could not provide for their child. I'm always so fascinated by the conversations fathers might have about these types of things. Did you guys?
1: Yeah, we talked so much, but then there became a point where we were kind of thrust into it, and we were like living it together. And from moment to moment, scene to scene, you start discovering things that are like written and also just and not written that end up revealing things about character. You start dialing in little moments. There's a moment in which towards the end of the film, in the third act, there's a moment where Latif fixes Fatia's hair. And I think Bassam just came up with this idea and wanted me to, in this moment where I'm going to take off and you're not sure if we're ever going to see each other again, but just sort of as like a gentle fathering act to see him, like, yeah, to stop and take a moment and just fix his daughter's hair as they're saying goodbye. You just sort of open to part of what filmmakers need to do is create a sacred space. And there's so many things that can come up in that space where the film can finish being written in the moments that you're shooting it, that they're never finished, you know, in that way.
0: This title, it comes from an Islamic teaching in which a man asks the Prophet Muhammad, who deserves the best of him? And three times the answer is your mother. Only after that comes your father.
1: Right.
0: What did that teaching mean to you before this film?
1: I'm someone who grew up like really adoring my father. He died when I was 20. And I think in some ways, and my father lived in New York, and I was growing up in California. And I think my mother was so present in a way that I think I got to take her for granted on a certain level. And we also had our own moment in time where we weren't as close as I think either of us would have liked to have been. And I think once I had converted to Islam and I started delving more into the teachings and learning more about the faith and how it impacts all aspects of your life, two of the teachings that really stood out to me was that heaven was at the feet of your mother, and the Islamic teaching that our film opens with in terms of like your mother being that you should hold your mother dearest to you. And so it was just really just emphasized how much, at least for a believer or a Muslim or whatnot, it emphasizes how much God values the mother and values women in our faith. And it challenges you to really reflect on why and what it is that women must sacrifice and how much of themselves must they give in order to raise you or in order just to even just bring you into the world. And so you're supposed to hold your mother dear in your heart and have a lot of respect for women in general. And of course that doesn't always play out, you know, culturally or, you know, or whatnot. But the teaching is that you are to, like, who you value most in this world are the beings, the people, the women that brought you into this world.
0: That's really interesting. Now being a man, being able to reflect and see that maybe I took my mother for granted because she was there. This right. relationship with your dad, kind of this absence makes the heart grow fonder because he was a dancer. He lived in New York. I can imagine just your childhood brain imagining his life across the country.
1: Yeah. Well, you know, and also like one of my earliest memories is my father won a dance contest on Soul Train, of all things, when I was a little kid. So, and he won a car on TV. So to be on TV back then, it's like one of my earliest memories, and him coming home with a brand new car and $2,500 that he wins in '70s, and he ends up moving to New York. And, you know, I'm growing up and visiting him in the summer, and I'm backstage or on tour with him for Dreamgirls and meeting all these wonderful people, some of which are still working in the business to this day. And, you know, I was just exposed to certain things that I didn't know how to go back to Hayward, California, where I was growing up, and tell anybody about those things. And a lot of times there's kids who didn't even like believe me when I would share certain yeah. things. Or like I'm watching a music video or watching a commercial, and my dad or a really close friend of his is on the commercial or on TV or doing an episode of something or on a show. So there's this compartmentalized thing that I was experiencing that no one else around me like totally got. So I think all that sort of added to, and when he was with me, he was like really present. He was awesome. We had a great time. But then I would go back and experience the day to day mundane of just growing up and having to do homework and getting in trouble if I acted up in class, or all the things that you deal with like growing up as a kid. Like those are the things that, you know, my mom is like dealing more so with on a day to day basis. And so all that contributed to, I think, my childhood and my experiences with my mom being like colored a certain way. And my parents were also really young when I was born. Like they were teenagers. And so.
0: Yeah. You watched them grow up essentially.
1: Yeah.
0: Mm-hmm. They exactly. raised you. And I'm curious the kind of dancing your dad did. So Soul Train dancing, Dream Girl dancing. What was his specialty?
1: Well, he went to Dance Theater Harlem, but he also like, you know, he studied ballet and tap and jazz and all of it, you know. And then by the early 80s, he was like understudying in Dreamgirls, and then eventually playing the James Thunder Early role on the road for the national tour. And by the time he passed away, really trying to transition into legitimate acting, you know, out of trying to get out of the musical theater dance kind of world, and always really considering himself an actor, which when he started to like say that, like, oh, I'm an actor, I was like, huh, and I don't know anything about acting at this time, because it's not, as much as I was coming in and out, it wasn't my world. I was, if anything, I was more on the athletic sort of pathway.
0: Because at that time you were in college playing basketball still?
1: He passed away going into my junior year, so it was kind of like halfway through that college basketball journey that he passed away. But I did just start getting into like theater, sort of like accidentally, like right before he passed away, I did a play, and I remember him saying, you know, that I had the bug or whatever.
0: Oh, he saw you? Did he see you in that play?
1: No, he didn't see me in it, but it was just more me like just talking about what I was doing. What he did see me do was I was writing a lot of poetry back then, and those poems started to essentially act as like monologues, because it was like early in that slam poetry sort of era. So I would share those with him and friends of his and whatnot, which they all kind of loved. And so that was a bit of a transition into acting, because I was basically performing my own writing, and I got a lot of encouragement around that.
0: Our guest today is award-winning actor Mahershala Ali. We'll be right back after a short break. I'm Tanya Mosley, and this is Fresh Air.

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8: This is Fresh Air. I'm Tanya Mosley, and my guest today is Mahershala Ali. His new film is Your Mother, Your Mother, Your Mother, in which he plays Latif, a devout Muslim father of three, who is also a professional killer, suddenly left to care for his children after his wife dies. His other work includes House of Cards, Luke Cage, True Detective, Rami, Swan Song, and the Spider-Verse films. He won Academy Awards for the films Moonlight and Green Book, becoming the first Muslim to win an acting Oscar. Ali grew up between Oakland with his mother and the East Coast with his father, who worked as a dancer. Ali went to St. Mary's College on a basketball scholarship and later earned a graduate degree in acting from NYU. Before acting fully took hold, he also recorded music as the rapper Prince Ali. I just have a few things I'm curious about this time period in your life. You're getting up on stage, you're performing poetry, and eventually you become Prince Ali.
9: Yes.
8: Who was Prince Ali, and what did that persona give you?
9: I think there was like several iterations that I think I eventually landed on Prince Ali. But, you know, honestly, the first time I was ever rapping and on stage, I was 12 years old. I was in Toronto, Canada. And,
8: what were you doing
9: my father was doing Dreamgirls there in 86, and myself and a friend named Sean, and our fathers were in the show. And I remember we both got like $5 a day because they were like in tech week. And so they were like putting the show together and about to open. And so we would go while our dads were rehearsing. We were kind of like latchkey kids on the road. And so we would go off to the arcade and, you know, play games for half the day. Like that could go for a while back then. He and I were both like, had an open love for hip hop at that time. We both loved Run DMC and LL Cool J. And one day Sean was like, well, you know, I beatbox. And he started like, you know, beatboxing and making the beat with his mouth. And I was like, well, I rap. And I'd written my little rhyme and I had it memorized. And so we're in the elevator with our fathers one day and we're going up to our rooms and Sean just breaks out beatboxing. And then I start rapping and then their jaws like drop. Next thing you know, a week later for opening night of the show, we're on stage. There's like 2,000 people in this club that they were able to get us in, but we had to sit in some section where they weren't serving alcohol or whatever. But we ended up performing. We got shirts made that said DT on them, Double Threat. And like he's beatboxing on stage and I'm rapping and we tore it down. Like it was an experience I will never forget. But that around that time, like that's when I started writing like pretty young. I wrote my first poem when I was 9 years old. I was writing my rhymes at like 12.
8: Do you remember what it was about, that first poem?
9: My first poem, I remember it vividly. I kid you not. Yeah, it was about God. And it was when I was young, I was blind, sad and lonely all the time. I felt like I was trapped in a shell, visiting Satan in his hell, until a person shared with me that God's the glory of being free. So then I turned to Jesus, my friend, and he'll stay with me till the end. So it was like at this Bible study retreat type thing. And so that was 9. And then I kind of like always sort of wrote a little bit on the side, just again, like just processing things, you know?
8: Oh, Mahershala, that's kind of remarkable. I'm thinking about you as a 9-year-old. You know, you come from a home where your mother, she's a minister, right? So,
9: yeah,
8: so faith
9: yeah.
8: is deeply ingrained in the place where you are. But it sounds like you've always been, in a way, a seeker of understanding a higher power.
9: Yeah, I think so. I feel like on some level, I've always been at a place where I've seen just prayers be answered. And I think that that ends up sort of feeding one's relationship to God or faith. And, you know, I'm really grateful for that relationship.
8: You've talked a lot about your parents, your mom and your dad. But recently I have also been hearing you talk a lot about your grandmother in particular. You said that there is no way that you'd be really basically sitting here without her.
9: Not at all.
8: Who was she to you?
9: Oh, she just had her 92nd birthday yesterday.
8: Oh my gosh, happy birthday,
9: yeah,
8: Grandma.
9: Yeah, yeah, she's, oh man, let me just tell you, look, this is my grandmother. I remember I was 22 years old and I had just completed California Shakespeare Festival. So I did that summer program and I got to work on the main stage with the professional actors in the company. And then I was also part of the apprentice program as well. But I had a pretty wonderful summer. And this is like, I'm literally had, I just graduated from undergrad from St. Mary's College, and I was able to step right into this California Shakespeare Festival program with real audience and real actors, and just such a pretty remarkable experience. Mm-hmm. And going through that program, by that time I had a couple of people say to me, one gentleman who was one of the professional actors, I think his name was Martin Kildare. And then I had a professor as well from St. Mary's College named Victoria Trussell, who had, both of them were like, you need to go to grad school. And I was like, okay. And so I had decided that I was going to audition for NYU. I knew that it was like they only accepted like 16 to 18 people and that they were going to audition potential students nationwide. So my grandmother one day, I was living with them, you know, in the summers. They're aware of like what the chances are of me even getting in, so to speak. But I'm walking into my room and she kind of like cuts in front of me to go and put some stuff in my room. And this is like December. I don't even audition until like February. It's like December of 96. And my grandmother walks in my room and she's got like these sweats that she got from Kmart. They're just generic, like gray, thick, warm sweats. And she just, I was like, what are those for? And she was like, well, you're going to need these when you move to New York. And she just kind of like set them on the dresser for me. And it was such a reflection of how she believed in me and supported me. And I got in, you know, and I ended up going to NYU for 3 years. And yeah, and I had those to keep me warm. And she was also like, my grandfather didn't know, but I didn't get this loan in my 3rd year of school. I didn't like apply for something right. So I was like short on some money. Like it was like a lot of money I was short on. And like, she's like sneaking me like thousands of dollars. Like, you know, like, I feel like it was like $15,000 or something like that. She's like sneaking me money. And she's like, yeah, but you gotta pay me back when you get out. I was like, Grandma, I got you. So when I got my first gig, when I got Crossing Jordan, like part of my check is like going to like pay her back like immediately, you know, cause I was like, I can't have you like stressing about this money. So I paid her back.
8: Let's take a short break. If you're just joining us, my guest is Academy Award-winning actor Mahershala Ali. We'll be right back after a break. This is Fresh Air.
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8: This is Fresh Air, and today my guest is Mahershala Ali. His new film is called Your Mother, Your Mother, Your Mother. Soon after graduating NYU acting school, he got roles on television series, including Crossing Jordan and The 4400, but he always wanted to do movies. What was the role where you first thought, now we are talking, this is the kind of work that I have been trying to get to?
9: Wow. Curious Case of Benjamin Button. I booked that. It was technically my first feature film, and I booked it in 2006. And we were doing reshoots up until like October 2008, and it came out at the end of 2008. So I think I don't want to say chip on my shoulder, but that sort of attitude about, wow, I'm in a David Fincher film. So thinking and feeling like things were just going to like open up for me. That part was for where I was at that time. And that's like 20 years ago, and it's 6 years into a professional career, and I was able to suddenly be transitioning out of television into film and a David Fincher film. That meant a lot. And so to get to be in a movie and to be with, you know, Brad Pitt and company, you know, Tilda Swinton and Kate Blanchett, and you go on and on and on, like the Taraji P. Henson and the folks that are in that movie, it's unbelievable. So I felt like I got to dip my foot in that water, you know, for sure. And that I just wanted to stay in that space. And if I couldn't stay in that space, I wanted to get back to that type of work and in a more full way as soon as I possibly could.
8: You know, I've heard you talk about how you want to be this actor who just moves through time and isn't set on one particular character, you know, in one way. You know, if a character were a Marvel character, for instance, a Blade or something like that, you would be forever synonymous with that particular character. And you've said how that kind of scares you. And Moonlight in particular is such a special, singular, magical film that feels like it only comes once every blue moon to have a script in front of you that allows you to articulate what you're able to do in that film. When you think back in particular about that experience, what do you hold on to? What is the thing that you also take with you in the same way that you did with Benjamin Button?
9: There's a feeling from the moment I read that script, and that feeling only grew. It was like it was just this beautiful flower, and it just, the whole process, watering it, growing it, talking to it, it just continued to grow and just got more and more beautiful, like the whole way through. Being on that set, and we just did not have any money. Like, there weren't chairs. There weren't, like, we're sitting on, like, the ice box or what have you. We didn't really have, like, a proper trailer to change. We had this bus that, like, every department was in this bus. Like, I kid you not. Like, hair, makeup, like, everything. Like, we were all in this bus. Like, but I'm to be way real with you, And I'd been on enough sets that were fully funded by this point. Nobody cared. It was so profoundly special. Barry Jenkins shooting Moonlight. It was extraordinary at creating a sacred space. And it was one where other people's ideas or the moment itself had an opportunity to speak and to be additive and to deepen. Like, good directors are expecting you to deepen what is there on the page and to help really bring it alive in the same way they expect the director of photography to make their contribution and the production designer to make his or her contribution.
8: There's something strange about reaching a level of success after spending years of doing the work and then discovering that it doesn't necessarily make the work or getting the work easier.
9: It's true. It doesn't.
8: Yeah. To have a film like Your Mother to, such a meaty role, but what do you think winning your second Oscar, what did you think it would change that it didn't?
9: You know, I thought that the sort of leading man opportunities would just open up, you know, because I just felt like even the Don Shirley role was so close to a leading man part, like.
8: And remind like people about that role.
9: In Green Book. And because if you think about it, like Viggo's character, Viggo Mortensen's character, he had a certain runway. Like you got to see him by himself. You got to see him with his family. You know, the Don Shirley character enters into the piece in a different way, 20 minutes into the film kind of thing, right? And so at some point you're hoping for those opportunities and that lens and being a little bit more centered and the dimensionality to be consistent. And even the type of filmmakers that I would be put in front of, you know, I think I was hoping that it would change and there would be these like what I would call no-brainer opportunities. And so I guess I was just surprised that like it would
8: be. You're still fighting for leading roles.
9: And just fighting like, wondering why, man, that phone is really not really ringing, or like you're not getting those calls from like these seasoned, extraordinary, award-winning like filmmakers and getting asked to come and do their films or even consider parts, you know, kind of thing. And so I think that it just, for a while, it just sort of surprised me. And then at a certain point, I just go back to accepting that, okay, well, I guess this is just what it is. And so then you move forward into just like looking for the best thing that comes your way. And every now and then something great comes along, or in the meantime, sort of going like considering things and going, well, can I elevate this?
8: You're still pretty hungry as an actor. I mean, you actually said that you're the hungriest you've been as an actor in a long time. Is the hunger different now from the hunger you had when nobody knew who you were?
9: Yeah, I think my hunger has matured. I think I have less fear in a certain way. And so therefore, I have an energy that is like ready to attack the part. So in that way, I just feel hungry to get to it. I feel hungry to interpret, metabolize the material and like get to work on set. I just feel like, yo, let's go play. Let's get to it. Like let's fail doing rehearsal. Let's fail on camera until we find it. Like I just feel like, let's just get to it. I don't feel like talking about it. Let's go, you know? And so, unfortunately, I have like a wonderful part that's like feeding me right now. You know, I'm getting to do season 2 of Task with for Brad Inglesby, the showrunner, and getting to work opposite of Mark Ruffalo. So that's been absolutely wonderful, and we're a little over halfway through the season, but like I'm just hungry to eat through it. Like I just want to keep going so we can like not even like get it done, but it has been a grind. It has been a while and it is very tough work, but I'm just waiting for the next time I go to set because I'm just ready to work.
8: Mahershala Ali, it's been such a pleasure to talk with you. Thank you.
9: Thank you.
8: Award-winning actor Mahershala Ali. His new film is called Your Mother, Your Mother, Your Mother. Coming up, John Powers reviews Chris Rock's new film, Misty Green. This is Fresh Air.
10: Hey, it's Michael Loewinger from On the Media. Most news tells you what happened. On our show, we ask a different question. How did the story reach you? Who wanted you to hear it? It's media criticism. But in the era of consolidation and hyperpartisan algorithms, you could also call it self-defense. 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And we rely on you to help pay for it. 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
7: 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And thanks.
8: This is Fresh Air. It's been 12 years since Chris Rock directed his last movie, the romantic comedy Top Five. Now he has a new one, Misty Green, which stars Rosalind Elazar as a once successful Hollywood actress whose career has taken a downward turn. Our critic at large, John Powers, says that the film, which also stars Adam Driver and Rock himself, is bursting with energy, but takes you to bleaker places than you might anticipate.
11: There's one thing we know about folks who do stand-up. They nearly always dream of sitting down in a director's chair. One who's had some success doing just that is Chris Rock, whose biting jokes and charmingly demonic grin hide a taste for serious movies. He pushes in that direction with his new film, Misty Green, a story more filled with pain and nastiness than laughter. Set in Hollywood, modern shorthand for sunlit soullessness, this portrait of a brilliant, self-sabotaging actress is at once high-powered and problematic. Rosalind Elazar, who you'll know from Slow Horses, gives a fireball turn as Misty, a gifted actress who won an Emmy a few years back on a show called The Red Eye. Now she faces disaster. About to be evicted from her Lux seaside apartment, Misty is so desperate for a job that she's preparing to audition for the kind of demeaning role Percival Everett set up in Erasure. Because she's biracial and no longer young, she's a hard sell in a Hollywood that likes its actresses young and white. That said, Misty has also blown several good chances by being spiky, troublesome, druggy. The world around her doesn't help. She's got a bipolar brother, that's Daniel Kaluuya, who keeps fleeing his clinic. She's got an agent so slippery he's played by Topher Grace. Her best friend, that's Anna Kendrick, is a chirpy cynic who's marrying a clueless guy for his money. And then there's Adam Driver's character, a Hollywood scuzzball with whom Misty has joyless sex in exchange for joyless drugs, even on the night before the audition that might save her. The one angel on her shoulder is a film director, Jordan, played by Rock himself. Witty and world-wise, he has profound respect for Misty's massive talent, even though he once fired her from a big movie after she had a coked-up fight on set. As it happens, Jordan's about to direct a remake of Dreamgirls. And though it's already been cast, Misty dreams of landing the role of Dina, the one played by Beyoncé. Could this be her way back into the big time? Here, during her audition for a lesser role in Dreamgirls, the actress cast as Dina bursts into the room, then realizes who she's interrupting.
12: Misty Green! Oh, wow! Rhonda, why are you reading Misty Green? Just give her the part, my God! My dad loves the red eye. He wore the uniform last week on the show.
13: Oh, tell him thanks.
12: Yeah. Oh, Were you guys still going?
13: Yeah, we were.
14: No. We're about
15: finished. We're wrapped up.
13: Actually, I'd like to do it again.
15: No, we're good.
14: We're pretty much done, so it's fine.
12: Okay.
15: Good. Yes. Misty, thank you so much.
13: No, actually, I would like to do it again.
12: It's so hard to, like, draft.
14: Thanks for coming, Misty. It's good to see you.
13: No, I would like to do it again. I didn't get to finish it.
14: Thank you so much, Misty, for coming. It was really great to see you.
13: Hello! I would like to finish my audition if it isn't too much trouble. All right?
11: Now, in purely cinematic terms, Misty Green marks a step forward for Rock. His filmmaking bristles with vigor from the opening scene, when Misty gets yelled at by the widow of her recently deceased sugar daddy, to its final, ironic payoff. Rock crams his movie full of lively scenes, auditions, car crashes, musical numbers, police arrests, private jets, fistfights, and occasional funny bits, like a laugh-out-loud riff on why civil rights movies stink. Along the way, Rock nods to larger social themes, homelessness in L.A., the racial profiling of black men, Hollywood's racism and sexism. But they remain mere nods. What he shows about these ills is so familiar and undeniably true that it's less cutting-edge analysis than old hat. Even more disappointing is the film's vision of women. Except for a casting director fed up with Misty's misbehavior, she's shrewdly played by Tracy Thomas, the women characters are all dopey or bitter, venal or naive. They're a motherload of terrible choices. Even Misty's doctor seems like a fool. Misty herself is not easy to like, but at least this feels groundbreaking. For while we've had movies about difficult actors, be it Bette Davis in All About Eve or Jenna Rollins in Opening Night, we've not seen a woman of color claim center stage playing such a thorny artistic role. And it's kind of thrilling. Whether she's being funny or resentful, wounded or imperious, nailing an audition or singing in a nightclub, very well, by the way, Misty is a blazing ball of contradictions that only a galvanizing performance can make us believe in or sympathize with. Elazar provides just that, filling in the underdeveloped aspects of Rock's conception of Misty with living, breathing, passionate life. She holds the movie aloft, even as we gradually realize that this is just another Hollywood morality tale, and that, while Misty may be the protagonist, there's someone the movie loves more. Indeed, the film's key line, "True love starts at forgiveness," is delivered, you guessed it, by Rock's character. There's a reason why comedians dream of sitting in the director's chair.
8: John Powers reviewed Misty Green. Next time on Fresh Air, Eun Lee won a Pulitzer Prize for her memoir about the suicides of her two teenage sons. In her new novel, she escapes the present and writes about two piano prodigies in the late 18th and early 19th centuries. She says she put everything she knows about life into it. She'll talk about the novel and surviving her sons' deaths. I hope you can join us. To keep up with what's on the show and get highlights of our interviews, follow us on Instagram at NPR Fresh Air. Fresh Air's executive producer is Sam Brigger. Our technical director and engineer is Audrey Bentham. Our interviews and reviews are produced and edited by Phyllis Myers, Anne-Marie Baldonado, Lauren Krenzel, Teresa Madden, Monique Nazareth, Thea Challoner, Susan Yakundi, Anna Bauman, and Nico Gonzalez-Whistler. Our digital media producer is Molly C.V. Nesper. Roberta Shorrock directs the show. With Terry Gross, I'm Tanya Mosley.

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0: 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In Mid-South area weather tonight, clear with a low around 67, tomorrow sunny with a high near 93, in Memphis clear at 83, in Jackson 78. 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
1: The Holy Lands, you know, Israel, Palestine, it can be a better place. 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
4: Live from NPR News in Washington, I'm Janine Hurst. Democrats say a search of Minnesota Congresswoman Ilhan Omar's Washington, D.C. home early this morning was an abuse of power by the Trump administration. NPR's Luke Garrett has more.
5: A current official not authorized to speak publicly told me this search on Omar's home is part of a multi-year probe that involved numerous whistleblower complaints. And a former official who previously sat in on briefings about this very investigation says the home search deals with immigration fraud allegations. Vice President J.D. Vance has previously alleged Omar committed immigration fraud, something that she really denies. Omar is an American citizen who came to the U.S. as a refugee from Somalia.
4: NPR's Luke Garrett reporting. Omar has been a frequent target of President Trump, who, speaking to reporters tonight, once again slammed her and said the investigation is separate from him.
6: I think she's a terrible person, but that's really up to the DOJ. I have nothing to do.
4: On social media, Omar, who is up for re-election in Minnesota and is a sharp critic of Trump, says she won't be silenced. A federal judge is extending an order to pause the clearing of trees in a historic public golf course in Washington, D.C. As Sarah Y. Kim from member station WAMU reports, President Trump wants to redevelop the public facility into a championship-caliber course.
7: After preservationists and local golfers sued over plans to renovate the course, the court ordered the Trump administration to give advance notice before drastic actions like clearing trees. But over the weekend, the administration abruptly cut more than 400 trees with less than a day's notice. At an emergency hearing, U.S. District Court Judge Ana Reyes blasted a government lawyer for saying they did their best to give notice.
8: You did not do your best. You did your absolute worst. You did your absolute worst.
7: Reyes then extended the ban on clearing trees to 2 p.m. Tuesday and warned that if the order is violated by 2 seconds, there will be contempt proceedings. For NPR News, I'm Sarah Y. Kim in Washington.
4: A new study finds younger and lower-income women who are diagnosed with breast cancer tend to see delays in care. NPR's Yuki Noguchi has more.
9: Women under age 40 are not typically screened for breast cancer and may face potential biases in treatment if they have the disease because of their youth. In a study published in the journal Cancer, investigators looked at data to identify the wait time for care among 1,000 individuals diagnosed with breast cancer enrolled in the Young Women's Breast Cancer Study. It found 153 instances of patients, particularly those who are lower income, facing delays of 3 months or more to see a clinician about their symptoms. Younger patients were likelier to see treatment delay by 2 months or more. The report says the delays may not have led to the need for more treatment, but did not affect overall survival. Yuki Noguchi, NPR News.
4: You're listening to NPR News from Washington. Hollywood had a lackluster holiday weekend at the box office, but as NPR's Bob Mondello reports, there was one bright spot.
10: As Odysseus could tell you, it's a journey.
11: Let's go!
10: For a nearly three-hour epic with limited showtimes, The Odyssey has had a stellar run in theaters, a run so strong that it's defying normal business practices.
11: No one could stand between me and home, not even the gods.
10: During the summer, on the assumption that Christopher Nolan's epic would fade after 3 months in theaters, IMAX offered its screens to other studios starting September 30. But The Odyssey was still well attended at that point, and the new films weren't, so this weekend...
12: I think his cape is coming back.
10: The Odyssey is back in IMAX, boasting a per-screen average that beats all but one film in wide release. Odyssey is still collecting about $15 million a week worldwide. If it can round up another $90 million, it'll break into the top 10 of all time. It has until December 18, when Dune Part 3 will lay claim to IMAX screens. Bob Mondello, NPR News.
4: In France, prosecutors say DNA left on a painting helped police recover two stolen Renoirs and discover plans for another heist. Four men are facing charges related to the September 8th theft from the Renoir Museum. The paintings, worth at least an estimated $4.7 million, were slightly damaged. The thieves fled, leaving two paintings behind, and officials say the DNA matched a suspect who was already under investigation for drug trafficking. The theft has museums around France looking to increase their security. I'm Janine Herbst, NPR News in Washington.
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14: From the New York Times, I'm Rachel Abrams, and this is The Daily. The documentary Naza received widespread acclaim when it premiered last month at the Venice Film Festival. It won a top prize, and it got a record-breaking standing ovation for 25 minutes. But reception for the film in Israel could not be more different. The two Israeli directors are being accused of damaging Israel's reputation in the world and of betraying their own country. Israeli Prime Minister Benjamin Netanyahu has said that he'd propose legislation that could revoke the filmmaker's citizenship. All of this, despite the fact that the film has not been released in Israel. Naza investigates the methods that the Israeli army used in Gaza in the aftermath of the Hamas-led attacks on October 7th. The film features testimony from 24 anonymous military intelligence officers and soldiers.
15: Okay, לא משנה מה אנחנו נעשה, they deserve it.
14: They discuss both the military policies that led to the killing of thousands of Palestinian civilians in Gaza and their part in it. The Israeli military has pushed back on the film, saying that it misrepresents its efforts to avoid harming civilians. And so today, we speak to the directors of Naza, Yuval Abraham and Rachel Shore, about their film and about how they're pushing for a reckoning in their home country. It's Monday, October 12th. Rachel Shore, Yuval Abraham, welcome to The Daily.
1: Thank you.
16: Thank you.
14: So the premise of the film, the way you actually made it, is actually kind of simple. It's you, Yuval, on rooftops in Tel Aviv at night talking to 24 different Israeli intelligence officers and soldiers about the war in Gaza.
15: Naza Naza.
17: Nazik Agavi. Kamuta anashim sholchim lamut pa matkifa.
14: And the conversations, if I may, seem to be really about two things. On the one hand, they are about the casualties, the civilian casualties in Gaza, and the tools that the IDF uses, such as AI and mass surveillance. But the film is also very much about how these folks that are talking to you are explaining and justifying what they have done, both to you and also, it feels like, to themselves. Can you just walk us through what Naza means?
1: Naza stands for Nezek Agavi. These are two words in Hebrew that can be translated as collateral damage in English or incidental damage. It's like a euphemism, it's a substitute for saying human beings.
14: Mm-hmm.
1: So if an airstrike has an anticipated number of 15 civilian casualties, meaning 15, you know, women, men, children who are not the target of the strike, but the army knows it will likely kill them or harm them, they say 15 Naza or 20 Naza.
14: Mm-hmm. Can you just tell us a little bit more about who these 24 people are and the roles that they played?
1: Of course. So these are 24 Israeli intelligence officers and soldiers, all of whom were involved in either the mass surveillance or the remote killing of Palestinians in Gaza. Mm-hmm. Most of them belong to the so-called Israeli intelligence community.
14: Just to be very clear, these are not folks who are mostly in Gaza. These are folks who are operating for the military from within Israel.
1: Yes. And these are individuals who, generally speaking, come from middle upper class, relatively good education.
14: Mm-hmm.
1: Many of them are secular. They don't necessarily belong to the kind of families who would vote for Netanyahu or for Ben-Gvir or for Smotrich.
14: Ben-Gvir and Smotrich, of course, are right-wing Israeli politicians, just to say.
1: Yes, absolutely. So these are individuals who are part of Israel's liberal elite. That is the kind of profile, I would say, of the people who are doing this remote surveillance and remote killing.
12: And a lot of these soldiers, officers are considered leftist, and you can connect it to Tel Aviv, which is a city that is considered as the liberal capital of Israel. And some of these operations are actually being operated from there.
14: Mm-hmm.
12: And Tel Aviv is only 40 miles away from Gaza, but you can almost not tell that these things are happening from that city.
14: Mm-hmm. I want to get to the revelations in the film. So let's talk about how the Israeli army targeted members of Hamas in Gaza after the October 7th attacks on Israelis by Hamas.
1: One is the way in which the targeting systems that were used by Israeli intelligence to look for these Hamas members specifically looked for them inside private houses.
14: Mm-hmm.
1: And, you know, when you want to bomb so many targets, houses are a very convenient place because people come back home to sleep in their house.
14: Mm-hmm.
1: One officer describes a system called Where is Daddy? Which spied on the family members of these targets through mass surveillance technology and waited to get signals or alerts that they are coming back to their houses.
14: Mm-hmm.
1: And to me, this decision to bomb people in their houses is part of the reason why we saw thousands of Palestinian families being just killed, wiped out, multiple generations. The babies, the toddlers, the children, the women, I mean, the majority of them were killed inside residential buildings.
14: The reason why I think this moment stood out to me, this particular revelation, was because it sort of complicated the narrative that you often hear from Israel that Hamas uses human shields and operates out of civilian infrastructure like hospitals and schools, for instance. And your film does not dispute that, just to be very clear. But
1: yeah,
14: the point that it is making is that the IDF targeted people in their homes because that is where they could find them. You know, they would go home and put their cell phone next to their bed. And if the IDF was tracking the cell phone, then it would know where this person was. And it was not necessarily, as you said, because Hamas was operating out of that house.
1: Yes, these buildings were not being bombed because there was Hamas military activity happening from those buildings. So it wasn't as if someone was, you know, launching rockets or snipers sitting on the roof. It's just easy to get them in their houses. They go home to sleep. And we designed a system predicated on mass surveillance that routinely and systematically on a massive scale marks those places, those private houses, as a target.
12: And, you know, we have this image of an intelligence officer sitting, looking at the screen with air conditioner in the room and actually opening the phone of the targets, or actually also of their family members. And they can hear what's happening inside the house. One of the soldiers described they would actually hear what's happening before and then also what's happening after they bomb.
16: Televizia edfila siachemi ishto balayla.
12: They would hear a conversation between a couple, a baby crying, but it kind of breaks this image that you have of how much the soldiers know before and after they bomb and the families.
14: The film makes some claims about how the Israeli military uses AI. And I wonder, Yuval, if you just want to explain that a little bit.
1: Yes. So the way it worked, according to sources that we've spoken with, is that the army had a group of individuals that they believed were part of the Hamas military wing. And then they had a machine learning algorithm that kind of learned the way in which the phones of these individuals behaved and identifying features.
14: Mm-hmm.
1: So it could be, for example, you know, other people are saving them on their contact lists as Hamas members, or these are phones that are often in the vicinity of Hamas training compounds, or these are phones that repeatedly change their phone number

0: And it gave them a rating based on how similar their phone patterns were to that existing group of people who were identified as Hamas and PIJ members by Israeli intelligence. And what sources tell us in the film is that it was used as like a sole incriminator, even though the people designing it and the military knew that it had an error rate.
1: Mm-hmm.
0: But, you know, to me, the main issue here with AI is not the mistakes.
1: Mm.
0: I think the main issue with AI is the scale that it enables. When you have AI that can just mark, you know, tens of thousands of so-called targets, junior targets, you can designate dozens of houses for bombing with little human involvement.
1: The Times has reported before, my colleagues here at the paper have reported on how the Israeli military has loosened its restrictions on how many civilians can be endangered in a specific attack. And we have reported that in certain instances, approval has been given to kill or injure more than 100 people. But 500, as stated in your film by this one person, goes farther than what the New York Times has reported. It's also something that the IDF, we should note, has specifically disputed. And I just want to understand from you both, how did you corroborate that specific claim from this person?
0: This is a film that was done in collaboration with The Guardian, with the investigations desk at The Guardian. We would have not put in this testimony of that soldier if we were not fully confident that it's true. And if we did not have, and we do have, multiple other sources who have confirmed that number.
1: And why not put an indication of that homework in the film? Because there are a lot of people that you probably want to reach with this movie who are going to look for any reason to dismiss the claims in this film.
0: No, I think that it's also a work of cinema. And as a device, it doesn't use that, you know, this claim, we have four sources, this claim, which is a very journalistic device that I do use often when I write an investigative story in written text. But all I can say is that we are very confident. Of course, people can always pick and choose what to focus on.
1: Sure, of course.
0: But I think a good faith person who listens to the film should feel that it is bulletproof.
1: Yuval, did you go to the IDF with these claims before the film came out, before coming out with the movie?
0: We went to the IDF over 3 years with, we've written, as I said, over a dozen articles about the Israeli military's firing policies, about the way in which they use technology and surveillance technology. And we approached them for comment every single time. And the film reflects the gist of, you know, the IDF and the Israeli government's position with regards to this, through Netanyahu. I mean, we interweave Netanyahu throughout the film, speaking, defending the Israeli bombing campaign. That's there.
1: In public statements, the Israeli military has said that the film presents, quote, a distorted, misleading, and disingenuous picture. It says that the army and its commanders devote, quote, exceptional effort and detail, end quote, into assessing and trying to mitigate harm to civilians while fighting Hamas, including by canceling planned attacks. The military also says that legal advisors review proposed airstrikes to ensure that they comply with international law. Any violations, it says, are investigated. We'll be right back.
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1: This is The Daily. I'm Rachel Abrams. Back to my conversation with Israeli filmmakers Yuval Abraham and Rachel Shore about their film on the war in Gaza and the backlash it's received. These officers, at least to me, it felt like they were really grappling with the role that they were playing in the war. And one thing that comes across really strongly is the distance, right? The distance between the people in the film and the actual act of killing. And I wonder if you both feel like one of the reasons was because of how horrendous the October 7th attacks were, the taking of the hostages who were not released for a very long time. And I just sort of wonder, like, how that affected the mindset of the people you spoke with when they first entered the war.
2: Yeah, absolutely. There was a lot of anger.
3: Hamas were tevach ayom venora.
2: There are soldiers in the film saying how, you know, how they felt after the October 7th attacks and need to go to the army and need to do something. Of course, there is a context of trauma. It does not justify the razing down of entire cities in Gaza to the ground, massacres that have happened again and again at food sites, the shooting of unarmed civilians that are trying to go back to their destroyed neighborhoods, the murder of so many people, like the killing of more than 73,000 people, most of them civilians. And I think, to me, there's always this fine line between context and justification, right? Because context is not justification. Just like we say the same thing about October 7th. It's completely unjustified. Of course, you can talk about context. You can talk about Gaza being under siege, and you can talk about Palestinians living under Israeli occupation without a state but none of that justifies a massacre of civilians.
1: I wonder how you felt their mindset changed as the war went on.
2: Well, I think the people that we've spoken with, they slowly realized, you know, okay, we came into the military after October the 7th, but we are now involved in very, very severe crimes. There is this moment in the film where one of the officers says, I'm focused on this individual that I want to kill inside the house. And there's a moment where he says, but actually we know that these children are there. We know that they are going to be killed. It is intentional.
4: אתה היום חושב שזה רצח עם?
3: כן, ממש.
2: He's an officer who says he believes he took a part in a genocide.
4: כאילו בעצם אתה אומר שלקחת חלק ברצח עם.
3: כן, לדעתי כן.
2: I think a lot of them said, well, look, we're not saying that the civilians are the target, but the end result is going to be the same end result. It's the calculated and anticipated killing of countless civilians, of entire families.
1: And we should say that Israel, of course, has vigorously denied any claims and accusations of genocide. Rachel, you were the cinematographer on this film. Just visually, how did you think about how to underscore the idea of distance in the shots that you showed from daily activity in Tel Aviv?
5: Yeah, so basically what you see in the film in between the interviews is you look inside people's apartment, you see the life of Tel Aviv inside the apartments. And I think one of the things that we decided to concentrate on and to show is also something that was very, very strong in the Israeli society after the 7th of October and also before, which is watching the news at 8 o'clock. It's like some sort of a ritual. Everybody sits and watch the news, and the channel that you see that most of the people are watching, it's the mainstream media. And also you hear a bit the way they're describing what Israel is doing in Gaza, and they use words like terror targets. The words they use are also showing some sort of a distance.
1: Rachel, I want to ask one last thing about the look and feel of the film. There's one scene from Gaza really one moment at the end of the film. And I would love to hear about how you thought about how to use footage from Gaza, specifically the decision to use it so sparingly and only at the end of the movie.
5: We just couldn't take the risk of people finishing the film and not understanding the full gravity of what is being said, than to make sure that each viewer that will finish the film will see the result of all the systems of killing that were described throughout the film.
2: The killing in Gaza continued and continued for 2 years up until the ceasefire of October 2025. And to some degree, it is still continuing to this day. That there's been over 1,000 Palestinians killed since that ceasefire.
1: One person in the film actually compares what he has done to the Nazis. And I want to focus on this for a second, because that is such an inflammatory thing for an Israeli to say. And I'm just sort of curious about your choice to include it.
2: Yeah, he wasn't the only one, by the way, who says that they thought about the Second World War and they thought about the genocide of the Jewish people. And he described growing up, you know, in the Israeli education system, and thinking about the perpetrators of the Holocaust and the perpetrators of crimes as pure evil. And he could not understand how one would do it. And he says in the film, well, you know, I feel like I have, I'm paraphrasing a little bit, but he says, I have a better understanding now of the role of the perpetrator. I don't think there is any comparison between the Holocaust and what happened in Gaza. I don't. But there are common patterns of dehumanization. As the soldier was saying, there are things that we can learn about being a perpetrator and understanding that better in order to prevent crimes from recurring in the future, which I feel are important.
1: The way I kind of looked at it was that we're in this moment right now where the world, a lot of the world, has this incredibly negative view of Israel. Anti-Semitism is on the rise. Many Israelis feel like they are in this existential battle for survival. I wonder how you feel about this larger criticism that this movie could feed anti-Semitism, as I think sort of the thing that's being unspoken here.
2: I hear that, and I'm not trying to dismiss that at all, Rachel, really. So I think, what are we saying here? That we cannot report about these facts because they, you know, it may increase anti-Semitism. There's a responsibility to be very clear, to oppose anti-Semitism completely. It's appalling. Mm-hmm. But that cannot seep into not being truthful and factual as a journalist. Our work has been motivated and is motivated by a sense that we want to change. You know, we want to change the place. We want policies that we disagree with to change. And we want the place to be better for Israelis and for Palestinians. And I want to see this place that I was born in to be a place not where there is people dying every day and horrible violence and stress. And it's really, it became the Holy Land, you know, Israel, Palestine. It can be a better place. And I do think that there will be no future to anyone if we do not have an honest reckoning with the present and with the past.
1: Yuval Abraham, Rachel Shore, thank you so much for spending so much time with us.
5: Thank you.
2: Thank you. Thank you, Rachel.
1: Yuval Abraham and Rachel Shore are the directors of the new film Naza, about Israel's war in Gaza.
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0: You've been listening to The Daily on 91.1 WKNO Memphis, 90.1 WKNP Jackson, NPR for the Mid-South. And Mid-South area weather tonight, clear with a low around 67. Tomorrow, sunny with a high near 93. And Memphis, clear in 79, Jackson, 74. 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
2: In Los Angeles, I'm Kai Rizdahl. It is Monday today, the 12th of October. Good, as it always is, to have you along, everybody. Not a whole lot of data today, it being a federal holiday and all, but we are in for a big week during which inflation will be front and center. The Labor Department will share with us an update on the Consumer Price Index Wednesday morning, the Producer Price Index on Thursday, and the Import Price Index come Friday. So Marketplace's Justin Ho is going to get us going with what we in the news business call a look ahead.
3: Whenever inflation reports come out, the numbers that get the most attention are the headline figures, which include food and energy prices. But let's set those aside, because when it comes to energy prices right now,
4: we don't know a lot.
3: Nicole Servi is an economist with Wells Fargo. We don't know how any of the president's deals with Russia or whoever are going to affect oil markets. We don't know when or if the war is going to end. Servi says energy prices are just too volatile.
4: And similarly, food is in the same category where you could have a bad harvest in a far-flung area that swings the entire food category.
3: If you strip out food and energy prices, you get what's known as core inflation. And it's running kind of hot, too. Ryan Sweet, chief global economist with Oxford Economics, says that's partly because of AI demand.
5: Driving up the prices for computing, memory, chips.
3: Another factor is tariffs. Jennifer Lee with BMO Capital Markets says they are also pushing up the price of electronics and other imported goods.
6: Clothing is another example because, you know, that's still being imported.
3: But the thing is, you can't really strip energy prices out of your inflation calculation. Nicole Servi at Wells Fargo says apparel prices are going up because of higher transportation costs, which are being pushed up by higher fuel prices. Same story with airfares.
4: They're up more than 20% relative to a year ago. And that is because a lot of their cost comes from jet fuel.
3: Servi says it can take a year for the rising cost of energy to eventually show up in consumer prices. I'm Justin Ho for Marketplace.
2: I'm sure you've heard the Nobel news of the day. The prize went to two Americans for coming up with, to quote the committee, an understanding of how the total mass of individual households and businesses affect the economy through their actions. I mean, I'm just saying, but that's what we do on this program every single day. Wall Street to start the week. Stocks did trade, bonds did not. Kind of a wash, all in all. We will have the details when we do the numbers.

0: Sometimes we record interviews that just don't make it to air. Today, though, we're going to make an exception. The audio you're going to hear in the next minute or two is from May of last year, when ADP chief economist Neela Richardson and I met a 34-year-old guy in Salt Lake City, Utah, for our series, The Age of Work. It's about how changing demographics are changing the global economy. Wealthy countries like the United States and Europe are getting older. Developing economies like Vietnam and, for us today, India, are younger and getting more productive. Here's that audio.
1: My name is Akhil Tapia. I am a software/video game developer. Been in Utah for 11 years this August, and I'm soon going to be moving back to India.
0: Akhil got his master's in the United States, worked a series of jobs in video games and technology until he was laid off. He did look for something new, could not find anything before his visa ran out. We didn't air that interview because just as we got home and started working on the stories from that trip, remember, this was May of last year, American immigration policy turned upside down. One thing he said, though, did stay with us. Have you ever lived in India as an adult?
1: No. I often think about that, and I think it would be interesting to kind of get the experiences that I've had here and then apply them to about as diametrically opposite of a culture as I can find. Utah is kind of quiet, and I come from Mumbai, which is like one of the densest, busiest cities in the world.
0: Fact check. True.
2: We should just stop and get some of this street ambi, baby. The thing you never hear is the sound of a collision, which just amazes me.
0: Neela and I were in Mumbai last month, and we both knew that one of the first things we had to do was get back in touch with Akhil. His neighborhood looks a lot like you'd find in New York, maybe. Lots of traffic, tall buildings, apartments, above ground floor retail. And fittingly for Akhil, remember, he's a software and video games guy, his street is Mumbai's wholesale and retail hub for electronics. Side-by-side stores, full to the brim with computer gear and laptops and cords. Repair people, too, of course. The entrance to Akhil's place is next to a store that's all audio equipment, speakers and soundboards and microphones, and then, off to the side, a tiny staircase.
3: Those are steep steps.
2: Well, these are no-joke stairs.
3: Can't imagine bringing groceries up.
0: Besides being steep, these steps up to the fourth floor were also super narrow. And before I could even knock, Akhil's dad opened the front door.
4: Oh, hello.
2: Hello, good to see you again. How are you?
4: Hi.
2: Sorry to intrude.
4: Please come in.
3: Hi, great to see you again.
2: Should we take our shoes off?
4: Yes.
2: Yes.
0: Akhil's parents kept to the next room, trying to stay out of the way.
1: Yes, those are my friends.
2: They can come in and watch if they want. It's just us talking.
1: Yeah, they're very excited to be here.
2: Well, good. We're excited to be here, too.
0: Mom and Dad have moved to a new place, so Akhil is actually living here in the family's old apartment, the one he grew up in.
3: You're used to holding the mic as well, so.
2: Yeah.
1: This is, believe it or not, only my second time.
2: There you go. That's all that matters. That's all that matters. It's been a year.
1: Yes, it has been quite an eventful year, in some ways, and then somewhat uneventful in other ways. The change was very big, and I don't think I'm fully used to it yet. So obviously, like, having family here and all of that is a big help. But yeah, the city is not quite my speed. It's a bit too fast for me now.
0: I mean, I get it. Mumbai is kind of overwhelming and in your face. You can find every slice of the Indian economy in this one city. It's the financial capital as well. And one reason it does move so fast is because there are so many young people here. The median age in Mumbai and in India as a whole is around 29, 10 years younger than the United States. And global companies are taking notice. They are investing in India, growing their presence, and opening offices here.
3: For your friends who didn't work in the U.S., what is a perception of the U.S. and working in the U.S. that is different than your actual experience?
1: I think it is largely driven by like Instagram and like shorts and like social media.
2: Yeah. Oh, good.
3: That pretty much captures the U.S.,
1: yeah.
3: right?
1: Yeah. I think it is a bit more on the negative side now just because news of layoffs and immigration problems is largely how people in India relate through people like me who might have moved back, mm-hmm. where it's not a favorable thing. I think people are not excited to move abroad as much because the prospect of coming back is just as high.
2: Granted that you seem to have landed on your feet, your life has been turned upside down. And you seem remarkably positive.
1: What else? What other option do I have?
0: Akhil isn't the only young person in India asking themselves that question. India is the biggest source of international students for American colleges. But now, because of stricter visa rules and all the rest, fewer of them are even applying to study in the United States. The policy changes and the uncertainty also mean that Indians like Akhil, who often have worked in technology or business or medicine in the United States, are returning to India. More skilled young people entering an already young and crowded workforce. A couple of miles from Akhil's apartment and the electronics retail hub he lives right in the middle of, is one of the biggest markets I have ever seen. It's a place where the shops on Akhil's block might very well buy their inventory.
3: I mean, I can't overstate the vastness
2: it's
3: of
2: huge.
3: What
2: it's
3: we're
2: We've walking,
3: been walking
2: for 10
3: through.
2: Minutes, and it's just more.
0: Market isn't even really the right word for where we are. It's like a whole shopping district with designated blocks for almost any product you can imagine. There are hundreds of tiny storefronts selling just pots and pans in one area, then a few blocks of just light fixtures, and then just textiles, an office and storage space built a few floors up above all that retail.
2: Can I come here as a regular Indian person and shop, or is it wholesale, retail, what is this?
5: This is mainly for
2: wholesalers. Wholesale.
5: So people, you know, come from across different...
2: Yeah, look out, this guy wants to park a scooter.
5: Yeah, people come across from different part of India. You know, if they want to buy, let's say, notebooks, they buy 1,000 notebooks and then they go back to their own city and then sell that. So that's
2: they come here for that.
5: Yeah, because it's cheaper.
0: That's Ankit Sinha. He is our fixer and our occasional translator. We of course paid him for his services, which included some help steering us to one particular section of this market.
5: This Jaweri Bazaar is especially for lots of shops and vendors for who sells jewelries and all sorts of jewelries, gold, silver, artificial jewelries.
0: After the break, then, some of the vendors in Zaveri Bazaar running generational businesses, some of which, and I am not kidding here, go back to the 1700s.

0: First, though, let's do the numbers. Dow Industrial's up 195 today, about 0.4%, 51,850. The NASDAQ down 120 points. That is 0.4%, 27,245. The S&P 500 down 4 points, less than 0.1%, 7807. Some Indian companies whose stock is listed in the United States. How about that? One of the biggies is tech and consulting company Infosys, which has the headquarters address of 44 Infosys Avenue in Bengaluru. That's in southern India. Shares on the New York Stock Exchange rose 0.9% on the day. The pharmaceutical concern Dr. Reddy's Laboratories Global HQ is in Hyderabad, about a 12-hour drive east out of Mumbai. Dr. Reddy's makes a lot of generic and over-the-counter meds. Shares gain nearly 3% on Wall Street. The FAA has warned all U.S. airlines about safety risks after attacks on the King Khalid International Airport in Riyadh. Delta Airlines was planning to launch its first nonstop flight between Atlanta and Riyadh later this month. It has been, of course, delayed. Delta down 2.5% on the day. United lost 2.8%. Bond market, as I said, was closed. 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
0: This is Marketplace. I'm Kai Rizdal. Neela and I are walking through Zaveri Bazaar in Mumbai with our fixer Ankit. All right, I would like to point out, first of all, it is approximately the temperature of the sun. That seems to be a relevant point. We were all sweating after the 10-ish minute walk we had to take because the streets were just too crowded to get anywhere at all in a car. I would say, by the way, it's more dangerous to cross the street here than it was in Vietnam. Here it's just pandemonium. I was out with a guy yesterday and he said, we only have one rule, and that's that there are no rules.
3: Yeah, you have to be more instinctive. And
0: good. And I'm the guy who's been here for 48 hours. That's great.
3: And
0: then radio you, person killed in
3: and
0: Mumbai.
3: And you need to be aware for all surroundings, like four sides of you.
0: There are scooters weaving through the streets, adding to the constant sound of honking. Whether you are inside or out, you cannot escape all the honking in Mumbai. Wait, over here. Look out for the truck.
4: Thank you.
0: You know, as I recall, last time we were together overseas, you were pulling me out of the lane of traffic. So, you know, turnabout is fair play.
4: One good turn deserves another, right?
0: Right.
4: We have to watch out in these new locations.
0: Oh, my lordy be. We're in Mumbai. After having been in Tennessee and Utah and the UK and Vietnam, and here we are, stop number 5 on our tour around the world for the Age of Work. Why are we here?
4: We're chasing youth. We've been chasing
0: for the story
4: it.
0: And in life.
4: That's
0: a whole different thing.
4: We've been chasing it for 2 years now, and it's led us to this final stop in Mumbai, where the workforce is young, and the scale is big.
0: The scale is amazing, and we're gonna get to that. Compare this place to Vietnam for me, would you?
4: Yeah, so I would call India Vietnam's little sister. It's about 6 years behind demographically.
0: Uh-huh.
4: But there's a lot of things, infrastructure-wise, that Vietnam had that India does not. But there's a lot of things that Vietnam was striving for that India has had for a very long time.
0: Okay. Challenges to the Indian economy. Go.
4: Infrastructure.
0: Yep.
4: Equality.
0: Yep.
4: Inequality.
0: Yeah.
4: When it comes to a workforce, when you have the top 25%, and I'm not saying that ratio is exact, so please don't take me literally.
0: Noted.
4: But the top of the workforce, highly skilled, highly educated,
0: right,
4: and growing in wealth.
0: Right.
4: And then you have the bottom 50% still struggling to make that leap because of the way India's economy developed.
0: And what's interesting is the Indian economy is growing at like 7-ish percent a year,
4: yeah,
0: right? It's the fastest growing big economy in the world.
4: And it's growing with its own playbook.
0: Right,
4: it's not
0: replicating
4: any other country's development
0: right
4: path. And that's what makes it so special.
0: Scooter.
4: Special.
0: Sorry.
4: Don't know which way to go.
0: Yeah. Wow. We finally did find the jewelry shop we were looking for. Official opening time was 11 a.m. at 11:15, still shut tight. So we killed some time. Hey, Ankit, can you ask this guy what he's doing and if we can talk to him for a minute? Out on the sidewalk where we'd been waiting, there was a guy in what I can only describe as a tiny metal kiosk, maybe more like a cart. The whole thing went up to about my shoulder. He was sitting crisscross on a raised platform under a metal roof that keeps him dry when he works through monsoon season, which, yes, he does work through.
5: You can come sit.
0: I can come sit. I will come and sit. What is your name, sir? You just speak a little bit of English. He had a red velvet tray in his lap where he was beating pearls and other stones into a necklace. How long have you been doing this?
5: Almost 35 years now.
0: How old are you?
5: 35 years.
0: 35, yeah. Yeah, that's what I thought. This is the question I ask American businesses all the time. I say, how's business? Are you buying and selling a lot of things?
5: So people come and give him these materials that you see, pearls, and his job is to make necklace out of it.
0: Oh, so he's a manufacturer. You're a manufacturer, not a retailer.
5: Yeah.
0: So they bring you the materials. You then sell it back to them. What is your profit?
5: So it depends on the kind of design someone requests him. So it depends. It can range around 300 rupees to 500 rupees, which is roughly...
0: Three to $5, right? Give
5: or take? Yeah, $3 to $5. Yeah, roughly.
0: Yeah. Per piece?
5: Per piece.
0: That's not bad.
5: It takes about 1 hour to 2 hours for him to make one piece.
0: And how many hours a day do you work?
5: How many hours a day do you work?
6: 12.
5: 12 hours a day.
0: 7 days a week, or do you take a day off?
6: 7 days.
0: Seven days. You do speak a little English. You know your numbers. So 12 hours a day. Takes you about 2 hours to make a piece. You make six a day. That's 300 to 500 times six is like 18 bucks to 30 bucks a day, give or take.
5: 3,000 rupees a day ka kamal lete hain.
6: Kaam ke upar hai, grahak aaye.
5: Depends. If he has more orders, he can earn even more than that. But depends on how many orders he receives.
0: This guy sitting next to you, is he your competition?
5: He's a brother.
0: Aha! So it's a family business.
5: The entire line that you see are mostly his relatives.
0: Oh, that's so funny. I didn't even see it. There's a whole line of shops just like this. Little carts just like this.
6: 37 stores here.
5: There are about 37 stores like this.
4: Wow.
5: Pop-up stores.
4: Did you learn from your parents?
5: Aap kahan se seekhe hain?
6: Mere pitaji yahi par kaam karte the, unke saath
5: mein. His father used to work here.
4: And how long has your family been doing this? Your parents?
5: Kitne din se aapke family kar rahe
6: hain? Main wahi 2-3 saal piche aaya main bhai se.
5: About same 35-40 years.
0: Wow. Amazing. 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
7: Trying to reinflate it.
0: It's a tiny, narrow storefront with mirrors for walls, mannequins, and super intricate gold jewelry displayed basically everywhere. 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
8: Hello, good to see
9: you. Sorry to keep you waiting.
8: Oh, that's quite
9: I'm
8: all right.
9: Really sorry. My apologies.
8: Thank you very much.
10: Hi, good to meet you.
9: Hi, same here.
0: That's Anil Jain. He's the owner of R. Pukraj Jewelers.
9: Just be with you in 2 minutes. Sorry.
8: Of course. I'm just fascinated to watch what you're doing.
9: I'm praying for the God, you know.
8: Makes sense, running a business.
9: We all Hindus do this, you know.
8: Of course.
9: We first thank God and then we start our business.
0: He took out two little golden dishes. He put some cotton and some ghee, which is clarified butter, inside. He lit some incense, and then he prayed for 4 minutes.
9: I'm sorry. I'm through. I'm really sorry.
8: Do not apologize.
9: No.
8: Now, here comes the business question.
9: All right.
8: Business owners, you say,
9: always
8: pray to the gods before they start for the day.
9: Yes.
8: How's your prayer going? How is business?
9: Business is not bad. Since our prime minister has given us a call that for a year all the Indians are not supposed to buy gold. That's
8: right.
9: What he requested.
8: Yep.
9: And people are really following it out. So we have taken a hit of around 50 to 60% of business.
8: That's a lot.
9: Yes. But still we are not complaining because country first, you know.
8: Say more about that, country first.
9: Because the currency is getting devalued, and because of that effect, all the things are getting expensive.
0: The reason is probably no surprise. The Iran war and then the energy shock. India is the world's third largest importer of crude oil.
8: How long have you been here?
9: I'm here for the last 35 years.
8: Is it a family business or did you buy
9: Yes, legacy. And he's my son.
8: I was just going to say, where's the next generation? There he is. All right.
9: He will keep up the legacy.
8: Well, now you have to come here so we can talk to you.
9: Come here. He's a little shy. No?
8: That's it. We'll break him out of that. Don't worry about it. Tell us who you are.
11: I'm Dushang Jain. I work at R. Pukraj Jewelers. Yes.
8: How old are you?
11: I'm 24 right now.
8: 24. What would you be doing if you weren't here with your dad?
11: I actually was doing something until my father gave me a reality check and asked me to come here.
8: Tell me about your friends, the other 24-year-olds in this economy. What is their economic mood?
11: Right now, everybody, all we talk about is, you know, how to save money when we go out.
8: All right. And what are they doing? What are their jobs? Are they in gold
11: one,
8: or are they
11: in No,
8: they?
11: I have one friend who's in gold from the same group, but others are trader. One's a web designer. Another one's an investment risk analyzer.
4: What were you doing before you came to work for your
11: Actually,
4: dad here?
11: Started a custom T-shirt printing company with my friend, and we did that for a couple of years.
0: Until Anil gave him that reality check. And now Dushank's got some ideas for how to grow the family jewelry store.
4: If you think about your aspirations for your son in this business, what would you like to see him do after you've retired and you're enjoying life? Where would you like him to take this business forward?
9: Expand, you know, expand whatever capability he has. He has to work at the utmost capacity and expand to his best ability. And in India, we don't retire, we only die.
8: Yeah.
5: You're right.
8: Oh, man.
4: Well said.
9: Answer that. We are constantly on the move.
0: Our journey through this economy that is constantly on the move continues tomorrow. 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
1: This final note on the way out today, one more thing from Akhil Tapia. Neela and I were talking to him earlier in the program in his family's apartment. He is a video game guy, as we said. Turns out he is working on a new game. He and his colleagues are looking for funding in the hopes that it will turn into a steady gig.
2: So what's the new game?
3: Well, I can't go into a lot of detail about it, but it is... The general idea is we want to bring back the nostalgia of the 80s. And by what I mean is sort of the
4: Frogger?
1: Yeah.
3: No.
1: Did you live through the 80s, man? What? Nostalgia for the 80s?
3: Well, you can,
1: I was there, pal.
3: So you can tell me. This is like, yes, and I think you're the target audience for this game as well.
1: Oh, good.
3: As likely the first generation that grew up playing video games.
1: Yeah. As Neela said, we were in Mumbai chasing youth and got hit with nostalgia for the 1980s. Amir Babawi and Caitlin Ash, John Gordon and Noya Carr, Steve Mullis and Stephanie Seek are the Marketplace editing staff. Kelly Silvera is the news director. And I'm Kai Rizdal. We will see you tomorrow, everybody. This is APM.
5: You have been listening to Marketplace on 91.1 WKNO Memphis, 90.1 WKNP Jackson, NPR for the Mid-South. Mid-South area weather tonight clear with a low around 67, tomorrow sunny with a high near 93, and Memphis clear in 79, Jackson 74. Just ahead, an evening of classical music. 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Just ahead in the upcoming hour, Igor Stravinsky's enchanting The Fairy's Kiss, Divertimento, a brilliant piece inspired by the music melodies of Tchaikovsky, bringing you this incredible mix of timeless masterpieces and 20th century gems is only possible because of listener support. 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Thank you.
6: Stravinsky originated in the 1928 ballet The Fairy's Kiss. Now, the ballet itself was Stravinsky's adaptation of the Hans Christian Andersen fairy tale, The Ice Maiden, and it was Stravinsky's chance to pay homage to Tchaikovsky. Four years later, Stravinsky collaborated with violinist Samuel Dushkin to create an arrangement of the ballet music for violin and piano titled Divertimento. 2 years after that, Stravinsky orchestrated the same music in this concert suite, which we're going to hear in about 20 minutes.
7: Live from NPR News in Washington, I'm Janine Herbst. Ukrainian President Volodymyr Zelensky says he's willing to hold elections if President Trump can get Russia to suspend its attacks on Ukraine for 60 days. Terry Schultz reports Zelensky also weighed in on Trump's deal to import Russian diesel fuel.
8: Addressing the annual Warsaw Security Forum conference, President Zelensky said while holding elections during a war would require changing Ukrainian law, it would be possible if Russian attacks ceased so that people could safely take part in the process. He's heard here through an interpreter.
9: And it's also impossible now because of our military, more than 1 million people who must
4: vote, but how will they vote while being on the front line?
8: Zelensky also suggested that instead of buying diesel from Russia, the U.S. should buy from Ukraine. He said he'd been given no advance notification of the agreement with the Kremlin that Trump announced Friday. For NPR News, I'm Terry Schultz in Warsaw.
7: Ads promoting President Trump and his policies continued being paid for by the U.S. government well after Trump said his MAGA Incorporated super PAC would take over. NPR's Tamara Keith reports the administration is now under a court order to take them down.
9: When President Trump announced the U.S. government would no longer be paying for the, quote, patriotic ads, about $12 million had already been spent. But despite giving the impression that there'd been a policy change, the ads didn't stop airing. In the intervening week, another $10 million in taxpayer dollars went to fund the pro-Trump ads. That's according to an NPR analysis of ad impact data. On Sunday, a federal judge issued a temporary order barring future airings. A White House official not authorized to speak publicly says the last ads paid for by the government aired on Sunday evening. Tamara Keith, NPR News.
7: Israel's Supreme Court is ordering officials to plan for the return of Palestinians to their homes in the occupied West Bank. NPR's Daniel Estrin says tens of thousands of Palestinians have been displaced from their communities for more than a year.
10: The Israeli Supreme Court has ordered the Israeli military to specify a timeline for when Palestinian civilians can return to their homes in several West Bank refugee camps. Israel evacuated and largely destroyed those areas during a military operation more than a year and a half ago. Israel said it was countering militant strongholds. It's the largest mass displacement in the West Bank in many decades. Infrastructure still hasn't been rebuilt, and families haven't been allowed to return. An Israeli cabinet minister is calling to ignore the court ruling. Faisal Salameh, the Palestinian leader of one displaced refugee camp, called the court ruling useless as long as the Israeli military continues to occupy the area. Daniel Estrin, NPR News, Tel Aviv.
7: U.S. futures contracts are trading in mixed territory at this hour. You're listening to NPR News from Washington. The United States is in the midst of the biggest and deadliest measles epidemics in decades. With cases reported across the country, infectious disease experts say some vaccinated adults should consider getting another measles shot. NPR's Maria Godoy has more.
11: Before vaccines, measles used to kill 400 to 500 people in the U.S. each year. Two doses of the measles, mumps, and rubella vaccine is 97% effective. Most people vaccinated before 1989 probably received just one dose instead of the two doses recommended for children today. Dr. Larry Kosiolik of Northwestern University says traditionally, one dose has been considered sufficient protection for adults not at high risk. But he says these days,
12: if you are living in areas with high measles activity, it does make a whole lot of sense for adults to go ahead and get that second dose.
11: If you're not sure of your vaccination history, he says there's no harm in getting an extra dose of the MMR vaccine. Maria Godoy, NPR News.
7: A consumer lawsuit in Illinois is challenging McDonald's over software that restaurants can use to help set prices. The suit claims the software allows competing franchisees to share information they ordinarily would not. Pumpkin competition is serious business, and there appears to be a record-setting squash in Rhode Island. Ron Wallace's giant pumpkin weighed in at 3,156 pounds at a contest in New England. That's the weight of nearly three grand pianos, and he won $3,500 for it. 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
6: 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Some music from Buenos Aires, courtesy of Alberto Williams, the Argentine composer and pianist. lived in the second half of the 19th century and first half of the 20th century, died in 1952. He was the composer of 9 symphonies during his lifetime. And this is the Württemberg Philharmonic with Alberto Williams Concert Overture No. 1.

Concert Overture No. 1 by the Argentine composer and pianist Alberto Williams. That was the Württemberg Philharmonic. We have Stravinsky coming up, but before that, a short little trip with the guitar as we stay in Argentina. This music by Julio Sagreras.

0: The flurry of that music is indicative of its title. It reflects it perfectly. El Colibri, The Hummingbird, a work by Julio Sagreras, Argentine guitarist and composer, who lived in roughly the same time as Alberto Williams, who we just heard from. Julio Sagreras was known for his guitar instruction series, 7 books that takes the student from the beginner to the advanced stage. El Colibri. And it was performed there beautifully, I might add, by Jason Vio. Okay, we'll get to Stravinsky now after the break.
1: Listening to music can fly you away to another time, another place, to a feeling you don't really have words for. 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
2: 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And thanks.

The 1928 ballet The Fairy's Kiss features this music by Igor Stravinsky, his adaptation of the Hans Christian Andersen fairy tale The Ice Maiden. And it was also Stravinsky's homage to Tchaikovsky, whom he had admired for many years. As a child, Stravinsky caught a glimpse of the great composer at a concert in St. Petersburg, and as you can imagine, he cherished that memory. And while Stravinsky was no fan of Romanticism, in this music he combines fragments from Tchaikovsky with his own composition, and he does it so well that he once later admitted to losing track of what belonged to whom. This concert suite contains about half of the music from the original ballet. Here's the London Sinfonietta.

0: Divertimento from the Fairy's Kiss by Stravinsky. It was the London Sinfonietta.
1: 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Clear tonight with a low around 67, sunny tomorrow with a high near 93. In Memphis, clear 77, Jackson 71.

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1: You may not agree, but it is known, mostly by those who live there, as the greatest city in the world. From the Bronx to Brooklyn, Queens to Staten Island, Manhattan with the big park in the middle, Broadway, uptown, downtown, midtown. The skyscrapers, the lights, the noise, the excitement, the attitude. It's all what makes New York City worthy of that nickname, whether you agree or not. That's what this music is all about. It's a fusion of different sound worlds found in the greatest city in the world. Jesse Montgomery's Coincident Dances awaits this hour.
2: Live from NPR News, I'm Giles Snyder. Campaigning in Youngstown, Ohio, President Trump remarked on Monday's search of Minnesota Democratic Congresswoman Ilhan Omar's Washington, D.C. home.
3: She comes into our country and she says, I have a constitutional right. She's got a constitutional right. She's telling us about the Constitution. And she comes from one of the worst countries anywhere on the planet.
2: Federal agents searched Omar's home as part of a criminal investigation. Details of that investigation are not clear. Republicans have accused Omar of committing immigration fraud in the past, an allegation she denies. Omar is calling the search part of Trump's intimidation campaign and said on social media that she will not be silenced. House Democratic leaders are also condemning the search. The search of Congresswoman Omar's home came 3 weeks before the midterm elections and comes after Trump announced an energy ceasefire that seemed to take Ukraine and Russia by surprise. He announced that ceasefire after unveiling a deal to buy diesel fuel from Russia, NPR's Charles Maines.
4: I don't think you can ignore the timing. You know, this diesel agreement, in effect, saw Trump lifting sanctions on Russia placed over the war in Ukraine with an eye towards pleasing American voters ahead of the midterms. Putin agreed to provide 300,000 tons of diesel fuel to the U.S. and global markets immediately, with more to follow. Moreover, Trump has openly thanked Putin for providing the fuel while blaming Ukraine's attacks on Russian energy for driving up the cost of gas and diesel for American consumers.
2: Trump has defended the deal for Russian diesel as lawmakers from both parties urge him to reverse course, saying the agreement appears to violate U.S. law barring imports of Russian energy until Moscow ends its war against Ukraine. Also, Ukraine said Monday that Russian attacks on energy targets show Russia has no interest in an energy ceasefire. British Prime Minister Andy Burnham says Iran was behind a recent security issue at a U.S.-run military base in England. The incident with mass men arrested near where U.S. bombers take off for Iran prompted the U.S. military to transfer its aircraft. NPR's Lauren Freyer reports from London.
5: Prime Minister Burnham had previously said Iran was linked to last month's incident at Royal Air Force Base Fairford. 2 weeks on, he now says,
6: it is highly likely to have been coordinated in Iran, almost certainly directed by Iran's Islamic Revolutionary Guard.
5: The British government has summoned the Iranian ambassador and also imposed fresh sanctions on two Iranian nationals. One is a Revolutionary Guard official. The other is described as a facilitator of a criminal network. They're banned from British soil and will have any assets here frozen. Britain, the U.S., and 27 other countries also issued a statement condemning what they call lethal plotting by Iran through covert networks and proxy actors. Lauren Freyer, NPR News, London.
2: This is NPR News. Hurricane Simon is pounding Mexico's Pacific coast. Authorities say there is widespread damage and that the storm led to the deaths of a 71-year-old man and a young girl. In Baja California, at least 10 people are missing and a young girl died following Tropical Storm Rachel. Hollywood had a lackluster holiday weekend at the box office, but NPR's Bob Mondello reports there was one bright spot.
7: As Odysseus could tell you, it's a journey. For a nearly three-hour epic with limited showtimes, The Odyssey has had a stellar run in theaters, a run so strong that it's defying normal business practices.
8: No one could stand between me and home, not even the gods.
7: During the summer, on the assumption that Christopher Nolan's epic would fade after 3 months in theaters, IMAX offered its screens to other studios starting September 30. But The Odyssey was still well attended at that point, and the new films weren't, so this weekend...
9: I think his king is coming back.
7: The Odyssey is back in IMAX, boasting a per-screen average that beats all but one film in wide release. Odyssey is still collecting about $15 million a week worldwide. If it can round up another $90 million, it'll break into the top 10 of all time. It has until December 18, when Dune Part 3 will lay claim to IMAX screens. Bob Mondello, NPR News.
2: NASA's Perseverance rover has set a record. The space agency says it has driven farther than any other vehicle on the surface of another world. Perseverance arrived on Mars in 2021, and now NASA says the rover's odometer hit 28.10 miles on Sunday, breaking the record that took 15 years to set by NASA's Opportunity rover. This is NPR News.
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11: I'm glad you're here. Good to be with you. I'm Ward Jacobson. Hope you can spend the hour with me. We're going to hear Claude Debussy a little bit later. Florence Price. We'll hear a work inspired by the many different sights and sounds and smells of New York City. All of the different converging. What do I want to call it? I guess diverging sounds and cultures that all come together in that wonderful city. Jesse Montgomery's music here in about 20 minutes or so. But we start with Alexander Scriabin, who was born into an aristocratic Moscow family, but his mother died when he was only a year old, and his father fled to Turkey. And that left the young boy with his grandmother and his great aunt, who spoiled him crazily. So as talented as he was as a musician, his life was full of, shall we say, more than a few distractions. He was 24 years old when he wrote this music. It was never published in his lifetime, a symphonic poem in D minor. Here's the Moscow Symphony Orchestra.

0: Igor Golovshin led the Moscow Symphony Orchestra in that symphonic poem in D minor by Alexander Scriabin. We will experience New York City via the music of Jesse Montgomery, but up next, we will go out and experience the moon, courtesy of Florence Price. That's after the break.
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2: 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And thanks.

The Moon Like a Big Round Ball of Flame. The Moon Bridge by Florence Price, composed in 1930. It's part of her set of 44 art songs scored for high voice and piano. In the case we just heard there, the high voice was the flute, played by Brandon Patrick George with Brian Wygorn at the piano. Well, this next music by Jesse Montgomery is inspired by the sounds found in the various cultures of New York City, capturing the frenetic energy and multicultural oral palette one hears even when you're just taking a short walk through a New York City neighborhood. The work is a fusion of several different sound worlds: English consort, samba, mbira, dance music from Ghana, swing, and techno. It's music by Jesse Montgomery, who was born and raised in Manhattan's Lower East Side in the 1980s, during a time when the neighborhood was at a major turning point in its history. It's called Coincident Dances. Here's the Chicago Sinfonietta.

0: Coincident Dances by Jesse Montgomery. That was the Chicago Sinfonietta.
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0: Poem. Stravinsky's Rite of Spring premiered 2 weeks later and left this ballet pretty much in the dust. It's Claude Debussy's Jeux, or Games,

0: Thank you for joining us for classical music here on 91.1 WKNO Memphis, 90.1 WKNP Jackson, NPR for the Mid-South. In Mid-South area weather tonight, clear with a low temperature around 67, tomorrow sunny with a high near 93, in Memphis clear in 77, Jackson 71. 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
1: Antonin Dvorak composed so much outstanding chamber music, it's easy to lose track of it all. Just the string quartets alone. Again, a treasure trove of great works. Number 12 is the American Quartet, easily the best known and probably most often performed. Dvorak composed that music in the United States. Just ahead, though, it's the one that followed. A string quartet with ideas originating in the U.S., but then put on hold for a couple of years after Dvorak had returned to his native Bohemia. We'll hear the Cyprus String Quartet play Dvorak's String Quartet No. 13. It's just ahead.
2: Live from NPR News, I'm Giles Snyder. Minnesota Democratic Congresswoman Ilhan Omar is calling the search of her Washington, D.C. home part of President Trump's intimidation campaign. And on social media, she said she will not be silenced. Federal agents searched Omar's home Monday as part of a criminal investigation. NPR's Luke Garrett.
3: A current official not authorized to speak publicly told me this search on Omar's home is part of a multi-year probe that involved numerous whistleblower complaints. And a former official who previously sat in on briefings about this very investigation says the home search deals with immigration fraud allegations. Vice President J.D. Vance has previously alleged Omar committed immigration fraud, something that she really denies. Omar is an American citizen who came to the U.S. as a refugee from Somalia.
2: The search of Congresswoman Omar's home came 3 weeks before the November midterms in which Omar is seeking re-election. Ukrainian President Volodymyr Zelensky says Ukraine will stop attacking Russian oil refineries if Moscow suspends its attacks on Ukrainian energy facilities. NPR's Joanna Kakissis reports on Zelensky's response to President Trump's claim that he secured an energy truce between the two countries.
4: The Kremlin has not commented on the energy truce, and Zelensky says he has not been informed about it. In an evening video address on Sunday, he said Ukraine has proposed ways to de-escalate the war, but Putin has only said one thing, yet or no. Russia has continued to attack Ukraine since Trump announced the truce. Trump blames Ukraine's long-range drone strikes on Russian oil refineries for rising fuel prices. The strikes are Ukraine's attempt to weaken Russia's war machine. Energy experts and even Russian authorities have said the U.S. war on Iran is primarily driving the price hikes. Joanna Kakissis, NPR News, Kyiv.
2: Back in Washington, D.C., a federal judge is extending an order to pause the clearing of trees in a historic public golf course in the city. Sarah Y. Kim from member station WAMU reports that President Trump wants to redevelop the public facility into a championship-caliber course.
5: After preservationists and local golfers sued over plans to renovate the course, the court ordered the Trump administration to give advance notice before drastic actions like clearing trees. But over the weekend, the administration abruptly cut more than 400 trees with less than a day's notice. At an emergency hearing, U.S. District Court Judge Ana Reyes blasted a government lawyer for saying they did their best to give notice.
6: You did not do your best. You did your absolute worst. You did your absolute worst.
5: Reyes then extended the ban on clearing trees to 2 p.m. Tuesday and warned that if the order is violated by 2 seconds, there will be contempt proceedings. For NPR News, I'm Sarah Y. Kim in Washington.
2: This is NPR. Authorities in Georgia are investigating a deadly incident involving a roller coaster at Six Flags over Georgia, northwest of Atlanta. Cobb County police say one person was killed and several were injured Monday. A Six Flags spokesperson says the park and local authorities responded immediately and that the park is fully cooperating with the investigation. Two Americans have been awarded this year's Nobel Prize in Economics. NPR's Scott Horsley reports.
7: The Nobel Committee presented the prize to economist Robert Hall of Stanford and Michael Woodford of Columbia for their contributions to the new Keynesian understanding of how to smooth out boom and bust cycles in the economy. The two focused on the micro decisions that shape broader forces of supply and demand. Hall looked at how families make purchasing decisions, while Woodford explored the way businesses set prices. Both families and businesses are guided in part by expectations, so Woodford says it's important for economic policymakers to communicate.
8: Talk to people about why the things that are being done are being done.
7: Woodford told reporters he's surprised and elated by the award. Scott Horsley, NPR News, Washington.
2: The financial markets in Asia are falling sharply in Tuesday trading. South Korea's tech-heavy benchmark is down more than 6%, a fall that triggered a five-minute halt in trading amid a sell-off in chip shares over concern about the artificial intelligence boom. Japan's Nikkei is down about 2.5%, and other Asian markets are losing ground after Wall Street ended mixed. The S&P 500 and the NASDAQ declined while the Dow advanced. I'm Giles Snyder, NPR News.
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10: Late on a Monday night, happy to be here. I'm Ward Jacobson, and I hope you can stick around for the hour. A little bit later, we will hear the Phoenix Chorale perform some music by the contemporary American composer Connor Coppin. Also, we will hear the Chinique Orchestra play a work by the British composer Philip Herbert. But Dvorak first. The string quartet number 13. The next to last Dvorak string quartet, although it was actually completed after the final chronological quartet number 14, so the opus number is 106, while 14 is opus 105, if that makes any sense at all, but 13 is indeed Dvorak at his absolute chamber music best. It offers up endearing lyricism, exciting rhythmic vitality, and textures and all sorts of colors galore. Conversational as most great string quartets are, this one conjures up the voices of Haydn and Beethoven and Schubert and Brahms, all under the very watchful tone of Dvorak himself. Here's the Cyprus String Quartet.

0: The string quartet number 13 in G, opus 106 by Antonin Dvorak. It was the Cyprus String Quartet.
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The Phoenix Chorale performed There Will Come Soft Rains by Connor Coppin. Sarah Teasdale's poem, musically defined there, a poem that was published just after the start of the 1918 German Spring Offensive during the First World War. And we close the hour with music by the British composer Philip Herbert, composed in 1999 as a gesture of empathy after watching the shocking news coverage of the tragic murder of Stephen Lawrence, an 18-year-old black architecture student in London. This is the Chinique Orchestra with Elegy in Memoriam, Stephen Lawrence.

0: Elegy in Memoriam, Stephen Lawrence, music of Philip Herbert. We heard the Shinike Orchestra. I'm Ward Jacobson.
1: I'm Romania Jones. Thank you for joining us for this evening of classical music here on 91.1 WKNO Memphis, 90.1 WKNP Jackson, NPR for the Mid-South. Clear tonight with a low temperature around 67, tomorrow sunny with a high near 93, and Memphis clear and 76, Jackson 68. 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It's 12 a.m.
2: When you're at an orchestra performance, it's rare that people have conversations in their seats and disrupt the performance for those sitting around them. Although this can happen from time to time, and there's nothing worse than being at a concert surrounded by people who want to be somewhere else. Sibelius experienced this. When this music premiered, he said the noise in the hall was like an ocean in a storm. You couldn't distinguish a single note. The audience didn't have the patience to listen, and they were hardly aware of the music.
3: Live from NPR News, I'm Giles Snyder. Before leaving for a campaign rally in Youngstown, Ohio, President Trump was asked Monday evening about the search by federal agents of the Washington, D.C. home of Democratic Minnesota Congresswoman Ilhan Omar.
4: Well, I understand they're looking at it very, you know, carefully. I've always found her to be totally crooked personally, but that has nothing to do with me. I think she's a terrible person, just a complainer. She comes from a country that is a non-country. And then she comes over here and he complains about our Constitution. I think she's a terrible person, but that's really up to the DOJ. I have nothing to do with it.
3: Congresswoman Omar is calling the search part of President Trump's intimidation campaign. And on social media, she said she will not be silenced. Federal agents searched Omar's home Monday morning. NPR is reporting the investigation deals with immigration fraud allegations. Republicans have previously accused Omar of immigration fraud. She denies the allegations. President Trump back at the White House following his campaign rally in Ohio. He ostensibly was there to boost Republican Senator John Husted's reelection campaign, but he again attacked Congresswoman Omar and shouted out Congressman Max Miller, who is facing domestic abuse allegations. Trump also announced a new submarine component manufacturing center to be located in Cleveland. New York City Mayor Zohrab Mamdani says he is ordering a comprehensive review of the city police department's use of force practices. NPR's Michelle Aslam reports on the first such review in a decade.
5: The review of the NYPD's use of force practices comes after complaints that an officer involved in a fatal shooting in 2024 was able to retire before he faced disciplinary proceedings. In a statement, the mayor said the review is about making sure New Yorkers and their families can trust their city will treat them with, quote, care and dignity. The Mamdani administration also announced it will increase funding for the Office of the Inspector General in order to strengthen independent oversight. The union representing many of NYPD's officers released a statement pushing back on the mayor's efforts and said they, quote, won't make New Yorkers any safer. Michelle Aslam, NPR News.
3: Pope Leo set to have surgery this week to remove a growth on his lung. Here's NPR's Ava Pukach reporting.
6: Dr. Panagis Goliasatus, a pulmonary physician at Johns Hopkins University School of Medicine, says the majority of lung nodules are benign, calling them the lung's wrinkles. He says once a nodule is discovered, doctors then test it to see if there is cause for concern.
7: For the Pope to have had some imaging done that found him to have a lung nodule where they're now discussing removing it means he likely had some findings that resulted in some level of concern outside of the size.
6: The Vatican says the surgery will occur at Rome's Gemelli Hospital, and the Pope will have a week of recovery. Ava Pukach, NPR News.
3: This is NPR. Authorities in Pennsylvania have publicly identified the man behind Friday's mass shooting in Erie. Erie County's coroner has named 45-year-old Matthew Stone Sr. Police say he was related to seven of the victims, including two young children who were killed. Police say Stone died of an apparent self-inflicted wound. One person is dead after an incident Monday aboard a roller coaster at Six Flags Over Georgia. Melissa Fado from member station WABE has more.
8: Footage from multiple local media outlets shows park staff evacuating riders from the lift hill of Goliath. The 200-foot hyper coaster opened in 2006. Cobb County Police confirmed several others are injured, and the department is investigating the incident. Officials did not describe how the person died. The Six Flags chain has seen financial challenges and leadership changes since it merged with its once competitor, Cedar Fair, in 2024. This incident comes on the heels of Six Flags Magic Mountain in Southern California announcing it's retiring its famous Fourth Dimension coaster, X2, amid allegations it has caused several riders serious brain injuries. For NPR News, I'm Melissa Fato in Atlanta.
3: The best of seven National League Championship Series is moving to Los Angeles. That game, Game 3 between the Los Angeles Dodgers and the Milwaukee Brewers, is set for Wednesday. The Brewers have a 2-0 lead following their 7-4 victory in Monday's Game 2. I'm Giles Snyder. 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

0: Jean Sibelius was passionate about Karelia, an important area of Finland that is said to be home of the oldest and most respected aspects of Finnish culture, a culture that Sibelius loved and that love comes through in a lot of his music. Karelia Suite by Jean Sibelius. Susanna Malki conducted the Helsinki Philharmonic Orchestra on Music Through the Night. I'm Jalene Kahn. How you doing tonight? I hope all is well and you're enjoying the performances. If you or someone in your house needs some help getting to sleep, stick around for a sweet lullaby performed by flute and harp in just a minute.
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A Pretty Lullaby by Janusz Bielecki, performed by flutist Agata Kilar-Dulgush and harpist Carlos Peña Montoya. 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The BBC Philharmonic Orchestra play Symphony No. 1 by Reinhold Glier.

0: Edward Downes was the conductor of the BBC Philharmonic Orchestra. They played Symphony No. 1 by Reinhold Glier on Music Through the Night.
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0: It's always nice to have something to fall back on. A plan B, a backup plan. Do you have one? If you've ever made a plan, you know that it doesn't always work out the way that you think it might. Career-wise, I've kept other things in the back pocket. I always thought it would be fun to work at a flower shop because I assume that you're mostly working with people who are really happy to give or receive flowers. For guitarist Richard Savino, if this whole musician thing doesn't work out, he says he might love to be a chef or a meteorologist.
1: Live from NPR News, I'm Giles Snyder. Ukraine says Russia is still attacking energy infrastructure. President Volodymyr Zelensky said Monday that Moscow has hit multiple energy targets despite President Trump's claim that Moscow had agreed to an energy ceasefire. Trump made the ceasefire announcement after unveiling a diesel fuel deal with Russia. Here's NPR's Charles Maines.
2: I don't think you can ignore the timing. You know, this diesel agreement, in effect, saw Trump lifting sanctions on Russia placed over the war in Ukraine with an eye towards pleasing American voters ahead of the midterms. Putin agreed to provide 300,000 tons of diesel fuel to the U.S. and global markets immediately, with more to follow. Moreover, Trump has openly thanked Putin for providing the fuel while blaming Ukraine's attacks on Russian energy for driving up the cost of gas and diesel for American consumers.
1: Trump has defended the deal for Russian diesel as lawmakers from both parties urge him to reverse course, saying the agreement appears to violate U.S. law. Ads promoting President Trump and his policies continue being paid for by the U.S. government well after Trump said his MAGA Inc. super PAC would take over. NPR's Tamara Keith reports the administration is now under a court order to take them down.
3: When President Trump announced the U.S. government would no longer be paying for the, quote, patriotic ads, about $12 million had already been spent. But despite giving the impression that there'd been a policy change, the ads didn't stop airing. In the intervening week, another $10 million in taxpayer dollars went to fund the pro-Trump ads. That's according to an NPR analysis of ad impact data. On Sunday, a federal judge issued a temporary order barring future airings. A White House official not authorized to speak publicly says the last ads paid for by the government aired on Sunday evening. Tamara Keith, NPR News.
1: Now to India, where opposition parties marched to the Supreme Court in the Capitol on Monday, calling for the resignation of the country's election commissioner. Opposition leaders accused the election chief of purging India's voter list to favor Prime Minister Narendra Modi. NPR's Ankar Kantikar reports.
4: Demonstrations against India's election chief have led to a sweeping crackdown across the country, with the police detaining hundreds and locking down parts of the capital over the weekend. But on Monday, thousands converged in New Delhi from across the country to demand their voting rights. The march ended as opposition leader Rahul Gandhi filed a petition in the Supreme Court to stop and audit an ongoing exercise that deleted more than 130 million names of India's voter lists. The ruling BJP party rejects allegations against Modi and Election Commissioner Gyanesh Kumar. Neither of them commented on the protests. Omkar Khandekar, NPR News, New Delhi.
1: This is NPR News. Minnesota Democratic Congresswoman Ilhan Omar is calling the search of her Washington, D.C. home part of President Trump's intimidation campaign. And on social media, she said she will not be silenced. Federal agents searched Omar's home Monday morning. NPR is reporting the investigation deals with immigration fraud allegations that Omar denies. Recovery continues along Florida's Gulf Coast after a Category 2 hurricane struck near Destin Friday night. At least four people died in Florida and Alabama, and between 50,000 and 100,000 Florida customers remain without power. T.S. 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
5: In Pace, Florida, Ivan Rosado is cutting up a tree that crashed through a former neighbor's house.
6: It did a lot of damage. But thank God that our house was good. And we checked on the neighbors. They checked on everybody's coming around like we're supposed to in this country.
5: Nearby, 84-year-old Franklin Laritz is clearing fallen branches that damaged his mobile home. His neighbors are pitching in, too.
7: We all go to church together. We all work together. We do the Lord's work together. And in between that and what we have to do. We help one another.
5: For NPR News, I'm T.S. Strickland in Pensacola.
1: Hurricane Simon is pounding Mexico's Pacific coast. Authorities say there is widespread damage and that the storm led to the deaths of a 71-year-old man and a young girl. In Baja California, at least 10 people are still missing, and a young girl died following Tropical Storm Rachel. I'm Giles Snyder, NPR News.
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0: guitarist Richard Savino and the Artaria Quartet playing Guitar Quintet No. 6 by Luigi Boccherini. Savino's Boccherini recordings are considered great discoveries, a category of albums that are deemed essential to any classical music collection. I'm Jalene Kahn, and it's always nice to have your company. Thanks a lot for being here. Another essential to classical music is the symphony. We'll hear the first, written by Franz Schubert, coming up in about 10 minutes.
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0: A lot of talent has come and gone through Juilliard. Miriam Conti studied there, and in 2005 she was recognized as one of the 100 outstanding alumni, as Juilliard celebrated its 100th birthday. A few years later, she joined the faculty of Juilliard. Here's Conti playing seven popular Spanish songs by Manuel de Falla.

7 Popular Spanish Songs by Manuel de Falla, performed by Miriam Conti on Music Through the Night. Franz Schubert was a musician who showed talent from a really early age. When he was about 5, he started music lessons with his father and his older brother. And in a short amount of time, his older brother realized that his little bro was the more talented of his father's 2 sons. This was the first symphony written by Franz Schubert when he was only 16 years old, his Symphony No. 1 played here by the Berlin Philharmonic.

0: Despite Schubert's young age when he wrote that symphony, it's an impressive piece. Symphony No. 1, written by a 16-year-old Franz Schubert. Nicholas Harnikor conducted the Berlin Philharmonic on Music Through the Night. Hope you're doing well tonight. It's always great to have you here. Thanks for listening.
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0: It can be really hard to find some time for yourself, especially when you're juggling so many other things. There might be work, there might be family, there might be a whole host of things that take your attention throughout the day. But it is important to take that time for yourself. And if you're in need, you will get a chance for peace and serenity to surround you. As we enjoy this piece of music that takes you to a quiet spot on the countryside, a spot where you can just be.
1: Live from NPR News, I'm Giles Snyder. Federal agents searched the Washington, D.C. home of Democratic Minnesota Congresswoman Ilhan Omar Monday morning in an ongoing investigation linked to allegations of immigration fraud. Her parents fled civil war in Somalia when she was a child, and they came to the U.S. as refugees. NPR's Barbara Spunt reports that Omar is a sharp critic and frequent target of President Trump.
2: The Department of Justice says agents with Homeland Security investigations were executing a judicially authorized search warrant and that it's part of an ongoing federal criminal investigation. A spokesperson for the Congresswoman calls the search a, quote, outrageous abuse of power and an unprecedented escalation in the weaponization of federal law enforcement to target political enemies. The search took place ahead of next month's midterm elections in which Omar is seeking re-election. Vice President Vance has previously alleged Omar committed immigration fraud, something she denies. Barbara Sprent, NPR News, Washington.
1: President Trump is back at the White House following a campaign rally in Ohio. He ostensibly was there to boost Republican Senator John Husted's reelection campaign, but he again attacked Congresswoman Omar and shouted out Congressman Max Miller, who was facing domestic abuse allegations. Trump also announced a new submarine component manufacturing center to be located in Cleveland. U.S. Embassy in Saudi Arabia urging Americans to reconsider traveling to Saudi Arabia. Multiple people have been killed in a series of attacks by Yemen's Iran-backed Houthi rebels on Saudi airports. NPR's Aya Petrawi.
3: There have been at least four attacks on Riyadh's airport in the past week. And this comes as the Houthis have been warning that Saudi airspace is a theater of war and have been firing missiles and drones on Saudi airports and energy sites. Now, Saudi authorities say 20 people were killed over the past week, but it was Saturday's attack on Riyadh airport that was the deadliest. Saudi authorities say 13 people of various nationalities were killed, including a U.S. citizen, and that more than 300 others were wounded, some critically. And then a day later, the airport was hit again.
1: New White House Press Secretary Katie Zechariah expected to hold her first briefing later today. NPR's Brian Mann reports.
4: Katie Zechariah has worked and served on the advisory boards for conservative and anti-abortion organizations. She also appears often as a guest on right-leaning outlets, including Fox and News Nation. After appointing her, Trump praised Zechariah's loyalty to himself, describing her as a devoted fan. Writing on social media, Zechariah said working for Trump would be the honor of a lifetime. During an appearance in August on the network Real America's Voice, Zechariah described abortion as the championing of death. In social media posts in 2022, she amplified far-right conspiracy theories, including the thoroughly debunked claim that former Democratic White House Chief of Staff John Podesta was a pedophile. Brian Mann, NPR News.
1: This is NPR. Bulgaria's prime minister says he is seeking assistance from NATO and the European Union after drones struck two ships in the Black Sea. One of the ships sank and led to emergency rescue operations. The prime minister said today that one crew member from a sunken vessel was rescued but did not give details on the others aboard. Rescuers evacuated all 15 crew members from the other ship. The prime minister says Bulgaria does not know who was responsible. Nearly 14 million homes will hit the market over the next decade as boomers and other older owners sell. But NPR's Jennifer Ludden reports that wave will not offer much help to first-time buyers.
5: Coming years will see a 30% jump in housing inventory, according to a new analysis by Realtor.com. Most homes freed up will be larger, family-sized, and that could soften the market at a time when many people are priced out. But only a few hundred thousand will be smaller, so-called starter homes. In part, the report says that's because those owners are more likely to have paid off their mortgage and stay put longer. This generational transfer will also play out slowly. Housing analysts say the so-called silver tsunami is not likely to close the current housing shortage. The oldest baby boomers turn 80 this year, a turning point when homeownership starts to decline. Jennifer Ludden, NPR News, Washington.
1: The best of seven National League Championship Series moving to Los Angeles. A game between the Dodgers and the Milwaukee Brewers is set for Wednesday. The Brewers have a 2-0 lead following their victory, their 7-4 victory in Monday's game two. This is NPR News.
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0: a flute concerto by Johann Quantz. Flutist Jean-Pierre Rampal and the Paris Orchestra were conducted by Jean-Pierre Vallée. I'm Jalene Kahn, and it's great to have your company. Stick around, and in just a minute, we'll head to the countryside, where peace and serenity are abundant.
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0: With this performance, English composer Constance Warren transports you to the English countryside. 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

0: The composer who wrote this music was wildly influential during her lifetime. She was gifted, talented, and successful. But today, not well remembered as a household name. Ida Presti was born in the 1920s in France. She was a child prodigy right away, and she quickly rose to fame in France as a classical guitarist. When she got married, her and her husband worked together, but then Ida died young in her early 40s. Those that knew her would say that she could do anything at any speed.
1: Live from NPR News, I'm Giles Snyder. President Trump is promising that pain at the pump will come to an end once the Iran war is over.
2: It's going to end very soon. And as soon as it ends, your gasoline comes down. But remember, your prices, your gas prices are lower than when Biden was president and he didn't do anything about Iran, the Islamic Republic of Iran.
1: Trump arrived back at the White House late last night after speaking Monday at a campaign rally in Youngstown, Ohio. The AAA Motor Club says gas prices are at the highest they've ever been for this time of year, with the national average topping $4 a gallon in October for the first time. Trump is heading to Alaska later today to campaign for Republican Senator Dan Sullivan. Trump plans to hold rallies in Arizona and Montana on Wednesday. President Trump's remarks in Ohio came after federal agents searched the Washington, D.C. home of Minnesota Democratic Congresswoman Ilhan Omar. NPR's Luke Garrett says the Minnesota Democrat has long sparked the ire of President Trump.
3: In response to questions regarding the search of Congresswoman Omar's home, the Department of Justice tells NPR agents with the Homeland Security Investigations, quote, executed a judicially authorized search warrant. This warrant was approved by the DOJ, and the search was done in Washington, D.C. The DOJ says the HSI search was part of a, quote, ongoing federal criminal investigation. The Minnesota representative was first elected to the House in 2018. She's part of a group of progressive female lawmakers known as the Squad. Trump has long criticized Omar and the Squad. Luke Garrett, NPR News, Washington.
1: Congresswoman Omar is calling the search part of President Trump's intimidation campaign. And on social media, she said she will not be silenced. NPR is reporting that the investigation deals with immigration fraud allegations that Omar denies. British Prime Minister Andy Burnham says Iran was behind a recent security issue at a U.S.-run military base in England. The incident, with masked men arrested near where U.S. bombers take off for Iran, prompted the U.S. military to transfer its aircraft. NPR's Lauren Freyer reports from London.
4: Prime Minister Burnham had previously said Iran was linked to last month's incident at Royal Air Force Base Fairford. 2 weeks on, he now says,
5: it is highly likely to have been coordinated in Iran, almost certainly directed by Iran's Islamic Revolutionary Guard.
4: The British government has summoned the Iranian ambassador and also imposed fresh sanctions on two Iranian nationals. One is a Revolutionary Guard official. The other is described as a facilitator of a criminal network. They're banned from British soil and will have any assets here frozen. Britain, the U.S., and 27 other countries also issued a statement condemning what they call lethal plotting by Iran through covert networks and proxy actors. Lauren Freyer, NPR News, London.
1: This is NPR News. Six Flags has temporarily closed 9 roller coasters across 6 separate amusement parks. A spokesperson says the closures are out of an abundance of caution after one person was killed and several were injured Monday at Six Flags over Georgia. Medicare open enrollment begins this week. It's a chance for people over the age of 65 to switch their coverage plans. NPR's Selena Simmons-Duffin reports that premiums are going up for Medicare next year, much like in all health insurance plans across the country.
6: About half of the 66 million people enrolled in Medicare are in what's called traditional Medicare, run by the federal government. The other half are enrolled in Medicare Advantage, where private companies manage the plan. Health experts say it's especially important for people enrolled in Medicare Advantage plans or prescription drug plans to log in during open enrollment and make sure your plan still fits your needs. There are tools online at Medicare.gov for comparing options, and there are state health insurance assistance programs, or SHIPs, in every state, staffed by experts who can walk people through their options and help them enroll. Selena Simmons-Duffin, NPR News.
1: If you're enrolling in Medicare for the first time, your window opens 3 months before you turn 65 and ends 3 months after your birthday month. NASA's Perseverance rover has set a record. The space agency says it has driven farther than any other vehicle on the surface of another world. Perseverance arrived on Mars in 2021, and now NASA says the rover's odometer hit 20.10 miles on Sunday, breaking the record that took 15 years to set by NASA's Opportunity rover. This is NPR.
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Andres Segovia, and he told her to never listen to the advice of any other guitarist. She didn't need it. That was a piece called Segovia by Ida Presti, performed by guitarist Berta Rojas. There's more performances like that. If you love the classical guitar, check out our guitar stream. 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

0: Three Latin American Sketches by Aaron Copland. Hugh Wolf conducted the St. Paul Chamber Orchestra on Music Through the Night. A Pretty Lullaby played by piano is coming up in just a minute, and then we're going to hear the most popular kid in school, both piece of music and composer. Stick around in about 5 minutes. We'll hear Beethoven's Fifth.
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0: Pianist Miriam Barbo-Cohen with a lullaby by Melanie Bonny.

A Lullaby by Melanie Boni, played by Miriam Barbo Cohen. This symphony never has to worry about sitting alone in the high school cafeteria. It's the most popular kid in school, and everyone wants to be friends with it. Beethoven inspired coolness since day one with this symphony, one of the best-known pieces in classical music, and a real treat to hear in full. Beethoven's Fifth, performed by the London Symphony Orchestra.

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3: Good morning. President Trump's rallies for other candidates sound a lot like rallies for Trump. Other Republicans share the stage for a few minutes. How much do they get out of that? It's Morning Edition from NPR News. I'm Steve Inskeep in Washington.
4: And I'm A. Martinez in Texas, where many ranchers are upset about higher fuel prices, Trump letting in more cheap foreign beef and mass deportations. Now, one way Democrats could win is if those ranchers stay home. Also, what it feels like to see migration slow to a crawl from a border town. And the UK now says Iran was almost certainly behind a plot involving an airbase used by the U.S. It's Tuesday, October 13th. On this day in 1903, the Boston Americans, now the Red Sox, won the first modern World Series. News is next.
5: Live from NPR News in Washington, I'm Dave Mattingly. Federal agents have searched the Washington, D.C. home of Democratic Congresswoman Ilhan Omar of Minnesota in an ongoing investigation into allegations related to immigration fraud. NPR's Barbara Sprunt says Omar has been a sharp critic and frequent target of President Trump.
6: The Department of Justice says agents with Homeland Security investigations were executing a judicially authorized search warrant and that it's part of an ongoing federal criminal investigation. A spokesperson for the Congresswoman calls the search a, quote, outrageous abuse of power and an unprecedented escalation in the weaponization of federal law enforcement to target political enemies. The search took place ahead of next month's midterm elections in which Omar is seeking re-election. Vice President Vance has previously alleged Omar committed immigration fraud, something she denies. Barbara Sprunt, NPR News, Washington.
5: Russia continues to attack energy facilities in Ukraine, despite President Trump's assertion that the two countries had agreed to an energy ceasefire. Ukraine's president, Volodymyr Zelensky, says he supports such a truce, but only if Moscow halts its attacks. NPR's Charles Maines is in Moscow.
7: Ukraine is for a deal if it includes an end to Russian attacks on energy, heating, and electrical facilities. But without that, you know, Trump is essentially asking Ukraine to give up one of the few real leverage points it has against a more powerful adversary. Meanwhile, Russia's long-held position is that anything less than a comprehensive peace deal, such as, for example, a ceasefire, is an opportunity for Ukraine to regroup and rearm. You know, Russia is interested in pressing its current leverage in missiles and drones to the maximum, particularly as we enter the winter months with Ukraine's air defenses depleted.
5: That's NPR's Charles Maines. Australia's government says it opposes the Pentagon's plan to live stream the December execution of a former U.S. Army major convicted of killing 13 people at Fort Hood, Texas. The 2009 attack also left more than 30 others injured. As Christina Kuklo reports from Melbourne, Australia's prime minister is urging social media companies not to share the footage.
8: Australia's Prime Minister Anthony Albanese says his government has sought advice on what it can do to block the live stream of the Fort Hood shooter's execution by firing squad. Speaking to the Australian Broadcasting Corporation, Albanese issued a warning to social media platforms.
9: I'm making it very clear to them right now that as far as I'm concerned, this has no place in our country.
8: Australia's online safety regulator says it doesn't have the power to stop the live stream, but would monitor if sites are complying with regulations requiring them to protect users from harmful material. This comes as parliamentarians across the Australian political divide call for the live stream to be banned, echoing the bipartisan backlash in the US. For NPR News, I'm Christina Kukala in Melbourne.
5: This is NPR News from Washington. Jury selection is scheduled to begin today in the federal trial of the man charged with killing 10 people at a grocery store in Buffalo, New York. That shooting occurred 4 years ago at the Tops Friendly Market. Peyton Gendron is facing more than 24 federal counts, mostly federal hate crimes charges. Prosecutors have described the 23-year-old as a white supremacist who targeted black people in the shooting. He's currently serving a life sentence after pleading guilty to state murder charges. Defense attorneys say they're hoping to prevent Gendron from facing the death penalty if he's convicted. Amusement park operator Six Flags says it's temporarily closing 9 of its roller coasters at a half dozen parks across the U.S. This follows the death of a person who fell from a coaster yesterday at Six Flags over Georgia near Atlanta. Melissa Fato with member station WABE has more.
10: Footage from multiple local media outlets shows park staff evacuating riders from the lift hill of Goliath. The 200-foot hypercoaster opened in 2006. Cobb County Police confirmed several others are injured, and the department is investigating the incident. The Six Flags chain has seen financial challenges and leadership changes since it merged with its once competitor, Cedar Fair, in 2024. This incident comes on the heels of Six Flags Magic Mountain in Southern California announcing it's retiring its famous Fourth Dimension coaster, X2, amid allegations it has caused several riders serious brain injuries. For NPR News, I'm Melissa Fato in Atlanta.
5: I'm Dave Mattingly, NPR News in Washington.
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0: It's Morning Edition from NPR News. I'm Steve Inskeep in Washington, D.C.
1: And I'm E. Martinez from Texas Public Radio in San Antonio. President Trump has picked up the pace of his campaign travel ahead of the midterm elections.
0: The president held a rally in Youngstown, Ohio last night and travels to Alaska today before doing still more events later in the week.
1: NPR White House correspondent Danielle Kurtzleben was in Youngstown last night. Danielle, so tell us how the president is trying to fire up his base.
2: Well, there's this one line he keeps saying in his speeches.
3: Just pretend that I'm on the ballot. Because in a way I am on the ballot, because they will try and destroy everything we've done.
2: Now, it does feel like he's on the ballot when he says this, in the sense that these events resemble very much his 2024 presidential campaign rallies. He gets up there and talks about his accomplishments. He calls out his super fans, the front row Joes. He insults Democrats he dislikes. But in addition, last night, I'll add, he was interrupted twice by protesters. It appears that one really got kind of roughed up before law enforcement removed them. Trump, for his part, made fun of the protesters' weight. So, yeah, it was an eventful rally, but also very much a Trump rally like many others.
1: Now, to be clear, the president is not on the ballot, but
2: right.
1: Do the candidates who are on the ballot get any attention at these events?
2: They do, some. Ohio GOP gubernatorial candidate Vivek Ramaswamy spoke for a few minutes, as did GOP Senator John Houston, who's in a tight race against former Democratic Senator Sherrod Brown. But still, it's striking. Trump is out campaigning for others, but these rallies are so much of Trump being Trump. The insults, the crassness, using a swear word or two. It all just emphasizes that the GOP is still his party, even while his approval continues to sink. So you got to wonder, for a candidate like Ramaswamy or Houston, what's the return here on appearing with Trump?
1: Yeah, and that's the thing, because a lot of these rallies are being held in states which Trump won by a lot. So what's the logic behind even doing these events?
2: You know, Trump has said recently that he thinks these events really do help get out the vote. In addition, earlier this month, he was asked about going to red states, and he said he was going, quote, just to make sure. Now, in recent weeks, like you said, he's spoken in Ohio and Texas, which both have tight Senate and governor's races. In 2024, he won those states and Alaska, where he's headed today, by more than 10 points. And he's been doing rallies in even deeper red states like Tennessee and Alabama. Now, of course, we don't know how this helps turnout, but it's also possible he's just hoping for good optics with these events to show himself drawing enthusiastic crowds of thousands.
1: All right, so that's where Trump is going. But what about the rest of the GOP? Where are they putting their resources?
2: Well, looking at ad money, that's a way to show what parties and PACs are thinking. Now, the most expensive races in that sense are no surprise. It's Senate races in Texas, Ohio, and Michigan. But lately, we've seen a GOP ad spending uptick in some other places, like Iowa and Kansas, both of which have been pretty red in recent years. And that possibly signals new concerns about those red states. Plus, there's been a pullback in spending in the North Carolina Senate race, which the Cook Political Report now considers a likely Democratic win. Now, none of this tells you who's going to win, but it can give some hints as to what party operatives are thinking.
1: All right, that's NPR's Danielle Kurtzleben. Thanks a lot.
2: Yeah, you're welcome.
0: Minnesota Representative Ilhan Omar says the Trump administration has made her a political target.
1: Omar is a Democrat. On Monday morning, federal immigration agents searched her home in Washington, D.C.
0: NPR's Luke Garrett was there as federal agents took over a city block to execute their search warrant. And now he's in our studios. Welcome to 31.
4: Morning, Steve.
0: So what happened?
4: So early Monday, federal agents searched Congresswoman Omar's home in Northeast D.C. One of her neighbors, 79-year-old Sharon Jackson, said she woke up to loud knocking at 4:30 a.m.
5: I got awakened by boom, boom, boom.
4: Jackson says she walked out her front door. She said she saw vans and agents with gloves walking to and from Omar's home just across the street. And she said she was worried.
5: If you talk to Miss Omar, tell her that your neighbor with the other teddy dog says she's in my prayers.
4: By the time I got there around 10 a.m., federal agents had closed off the entire block. Neighbors, other journalists, myself, we were all watching.
0: Okay, so why were federal agents doing this?
4: The agents there that I talked to didn't comment, but the Department of Justice says agents with Homeland Security Investigations, quote, executed a judicially authorized search warrant. Now, HSI is an arm of U.S. Immigration and Customs Enforcement, often known as ICE.
0: Mm-hmm.
4: The DOJ says the search of Omar's home was part of what they call an ongoing federal criminal investigation.
0: Okay, I guess useful to know that they say it's a criminal investigation, but what's the alleged crime or suspected crime?
4: So, Steve, we haven't gotten the full picture just yet, but a current official, not authorized to speak publicly about this, told me this search of Omar's home is part of a multi-year probe that involved numerous whistleblower complaints, and a former official who also isn't authorized to speak publicly, but who had been briefed about this very investigation, says the home search deals with allegations of immigration fraud. Vice President J.D. Vance has previously alleged Omar committed immigration fraud, something she denies. And Steve, Omar, you know, is an American citizen. She came to the U.S. as a refugee from Somalia.
0: Okay, what is this United States citizen saying?
4: Right. Congresswoman, you know, Omar put out a statement and went on social media Monday afternoon. She called this search an attempt to target political enemies and weaponize federal law enforcement. She also wrote that Trump has targeted her for a decade with what she called smear campaigns. She also said she wouldn't be silenced by this.
0: Trump certainly has been vocal about Omar. What is he saying now?
4: Yes, he continued that trend. On Monday night, Trump called Omar totally crooked just before boarding Marine One at the White House. He said he had nothing to do with the actual investigation into Omar. That's up to the DOJ, Trump said. But Steve, we do know that senior DOJ leadership, including acting Deputy Attorney General Trent McCotter, you know, they all were consulted before this search. And sources, you know, familiar told our colleague Ryan Lucas that the DOJ approved this.
0: And we should note the Trump administration has been explicit that the Department of Justice should follow Trump's orders in all matters. I want to ask about the timing of this. 22 days before the midterm election, and there is a rule at the Department of Justice that they should not make public moves in investigations that relate to officials or candidates within 60 days of the election. How do they explain this?
4: Yeah, so there is this rule, but it's not legally binding. It's not in the manual that the DOJ uses. It's, you know, been more of a norm. It's an unwritten understanding. It's all meant to protect elections from politicized use of law enforcement. But Steve, the DOJ just hasn't been consistent about this. Remember, in 2016, you know, James Comey brought up the emails for Hillary Clinton.
0: Yeah.
4: In 2024, Trump complained that special prosecutor, you know, Jack Smith, entered evidence regarding his 2020, you know, election claims and efforts. And now here we are in 2026 with the HSI investigating and searching Omar's home.
0: Okay. NPR's Luke Garrett, thanks for coming by.
4: You bet.
0: Leaders in Europe do not like President Trump's latest moves in the war in Ukraine.
1: Now, Trump demanded that Ukraine stop its attacks on Russian oil refineries. Trump also said that there was a ceasefire on attacks against energy infrastructure, which neither Ukraine nor Russia seemed to know about. The president also lifted sanctions on Russian diesel fuel, even as Europeans imposed new sanctions on the Russian military complex.
0: Terry Schultz is following all this from a European security conference in Warsaw, Poland. Welcome.
6: Thank you.
0: So what is it about the president's statements that concerns allies of Ukraine?
6: I think there's just really no faith in these moves by the White House, Steve. You know, President Zelensky spoke here remotely in Warsaw and said that even as this ceasefire was announced by President Trump, Ukrainian oil refineries were being bombed. So European officials and experts treated this basically as one more attempt by the White House to pressure Ukraine in favor of Russia. Now, one of the strongest reactions came from Trump's former Ukraine envoy, Keith Kellogg, who shared what he would advise Zelensky to do in quite colorful language.
7: I'd burn down every one of the goddamn refineries that Russia has today. Take them all out. And I said, you make them pay the price. You take it home. It's a military target. Take those targets out.
6: Now, Kellogg left his position in January and has been pretty outspoken about his support for Kyiv since.
0: Okay, so how are Europeans responding to this other development? The United States has very high diesel fuel prices, and the president suddenly announced an agreement of some sort for the U.S. to buy diesel fuel from Russia.
6: More of the same from the European perspective. But in the meantime, the European Union even intensified its efforts to stem the Kremlin's war effort. Now, it takes a long time to tee up sanctions, so this is not in reaction specifically to these latest U.S. moves. But the EU just imposed its largest ever package of sanctions against almost 1,600 individuals and companies related to Russia's military industry. And while it appears that no one knew in advance about Trump's diesel deal, analyst Maida Ruge from the European Council on Foreign Relations says it wasn't exactly a surprise.
8: Trump's personal desire for economic reset with Russia and announcing business deals has really been the only consistent element of Trump's Russia-Ukraine policies.
0: Let me come back to this security conference where you're at. What are NATO officials saying, the North Atlantic Alliance?
6: Well, there's a lot of concern in Europe about U.S. plans to withdraw troops and military assets. So U.S. Air Force General Alexis Grinkiewicz, he's NATO's Supreme Allied Commander Europe, used this conference to make sure there's no misunderstanding in Moscow that NATO's resolve is weakening. He unveiled what he called the theory of victory, describing how NATO would use its entire range of capabilities to respond to any attack.
9: Our alliance exists to preserve peace. But let there be no doubt, should war come, we will block, blunt any attack, and then if it does not cease, we will break the forces conducting aggression against us. We're rehearsed, and we're ready.
6: And Grinkiewicz's speech comes as Europe is experiencing an increasing number of Russian threats, including sabotage, cyber attacks, disinformation, and that's in addition to the concerns about the U.S. commitment. So this speech was definitely meant to reassure allies that NATO's got things covered in all contingencies.
0: Terry Schultz is reporting from Warsaw. Thanks so much.
6: You're welcome.
0: Hey, thanks for listening to your public radio station, which brings you Morning Edition. 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

0: on the next Fresh Air, Eun Lee won a Pulitzer Prize for her memoir about the suicides of her two teenage sons. In her new novel, she escapes the present and writes about two piano prodigies in the late 18th and early 19th centuries. She says she put everything she knows about life into it. She'll talk about the novel and surviving her son's deaths. Join us.
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2: It's Morning Edition from NPR News. I'm Ian Martinez.
3: And I'm Steve Inskeep. British officials say they've learned more about what happened at a military base where American bombers took off for Iran. They say it's highly likely that Iran is directly connected. This is the incident about 2 weeks ago in which masked men were arrested in the middle of the night near the base. NPR's Lauren Freyer is covering the story from London. Hi there, Lauren.
4: Hi, Steve.
3: Okay, how are the British saying Iran was involved?
4: So almost immediately, the Trump administration said a foreign actor was involved. And after a few days, British officials started mentioning the possibility of Iranian links. U.S. officials mentioned the possible use of drones. But for the past 2 weeks, it's been rather vague until yesterday when British Prime Minister Andy Burnham announced this in Parliament.
5: I can confirm our assessment that it is highly likely to have been coordinated in Iran, almost certainly directed by Iran's Islamic Revolutionary Guard.
4: Last night, the British Foreign Secretary summoned the Iranian ambassador, and the British government imposed fresh sanctions on two Iranian nationals. One of them is a Revolutionary Guard official. The other is described as a facilitator of a criminal network.
3: Interesting that there is an Iranian ambassador, a reminder that the British, unlike the United States, have relations with Iran. So they summon the ambassador, they make their complaint. What does Iran have to say?
4: Denies all involvement. The ambassador in London last night actually said he'll cooperate with this investigation. But overnight, Iran's Ministry of Foreign Affairs issued a statement calling this an ugly conspiracy.
3: Okay, if it was Iran, some kind of terror attack here, why is it that the suspects would have been freed on bail?
4: Yeah, it feels like a contradiction, right? You know, but there's actually not much evidence, at least revealed publicly, of any crime here. These masked men were caught outside the airbase. They're not believed to have penetrated its perimeter. No explosives were found, no drones. The suspects are all British men in their 20s, except for one of them, a dual British-Iranian citizen. I asked Karen von Hippel, a former U.S. State Department official who's a fellow at a defense tank here in London, about this contradiction. You know, she said we're familiar with Iranian proxies like Hezbollah in Lebanon or the Houthis in Yemen. But she said there's another type of proxy as well.
6: What they do is they hire petty criminals, kid needs a bit of cash and doesn't always understand what they're doing. And so it's a really good way to keep forces distracted, make sure intelligence and police assets are just overextended, and it's a way to avoid attribution.
4: You know, she says one theory is this may have been a decoy operation, employing low-level criminals to distract authorities from something else that we don't know.

0: about. British counterterrorism officials say the suspects in this case might not have even known who they were working for.
1: Hmm.
0: And last night, Britain, the U.S., and 27 other countries also issued a joint statement condemning what they call lethal plotting by Iran through proxy actors.
1: Okay, well, where does that leave the safety of American military aircraft abroad?
0: That is exactly what British Foreign Secretary Ed Miliband talked to Secretary of State Rubio in a phone call about last night. You know, the U.S. has pulled its heavy bombers out of the U.K., but it still has fighter jets and aerial refueling tankers stationed here. The former diplomat von Hippel told me there's concern about the proliferation of cheap drones, about possible decoy operations, and also about Iranian psyops, psychological operations. Because in this case, you know, masked men without weapons were enough to get the U.S. to move bombers worth billions out of this country. And those bombers now have to fly longer missions from the U.S. to attack Iran, which may have been exactly what Iran's aim was here.
1: NPR's Lauren Freyer, thanks for the insights.
0: You're welcome.
2: If patients can't afford their medical bills, hospitals can offer financial aid. Millions of Americans still wind up in debt, though. Noam Levy with our partner KFF Health News work with the podcast Trade-Offs to find out how Los Angeles County is trying to fix that.
3: Dr. Naaman Shah is at his desk at the County Public Health Department in downtown Los Angeles. He's checking how easy it is for a patient to get financial help at a local hospital.
4: So if I was having trouble affording a bill, I might not even know the words financial assistance, and I might just type in affordable bill.
3: Shah scrolls around.
4: There's an application, and you can request it in person or by mail, but there's not a web link.
3: Then, Eureka.
4: Actually, no, look, so if you scroll further down the page, it is actually here. There's financial assistance documents that maybe you can download and mail in.
3: But all in all, he's not terribly impressed.
4: It's doable, but there's a few hoops here, right? You need to have access to a printer. You need to then go send it in mail. And at every step of friction, we know that people drop off.
3: Shaw is a public health physician who specializes in preventing problems before they happen. One crisis he's focused on, medical debt. As many as 100 million people in the U.S. have some form of healthcare debt. Getting hospitals to give more people a break on bills they can't pay could help. Many hospitals aren't good at that.
5: Most people walk into the hospital and walk out without any knowledge of financial assistance.
3: Jared Walker heads Dollar Four, a nonprofit that helps people apply for aid. One fix could be something called a presumptive eligibility tool. It can use credit reports and potentially state tax data to automatically check if patients should get a discount on their bills. Here's Shaw.
4: It does not require the patient to apply, to download a form, print it, mail it, hope it gets to the right place, hope they didn't miss a document.
3: Starting next year, all hospitals will have to do this kind of automatic screening. Paul Young works at the Hospital Association of Southern California. He says many of his members want to connect more patients to aid because they realize they're chasing people who can't pay.
6: The billing process is cumbersome, one, and two, it's costly. And really, most of that is going to be uncollectible.
3: Young says the problem is screening tools can be expensive and clunky for hospitals. So working with the county, the association decided to buy a digital tool that all hospitals in LA County could use at a bulk discount.
7: Kind of do a Costco model for everyone.
3: The initiative got a grant from LA Care. It's a nonprofit that covers Medicaid enrollees. If it works, Shaw says it could spare county residents hundreds of millions of dollars in medical debt. In Los Angeles, I'm Noam Levy.
2: Noam Levy is with our partner KFF Health News. We wanted to tell you about something you can watch right now. It's a new special report from Michelle Martin. It's called Going There, A Matter of Life and Death. Michelle leads some really, really personal conversations about the rising suicide rate among Black Americans and also dispels the myths that can keep people from getting the help that they need. Watch the full conversation on NPR's YouTube page. This is NPR News.
8: Rising food prices are pushing older Americans to make tough budget choices, many of which could affect their health.
9: After having cancer, you're eating a little differently, which costs more money to do.
8: I'm Elsa Chang, how seniors are stretching their dollars to make the most out of every meal on All Things Considered from NPR News.

0: Live from NPR News in Washington, I'm Dave Mattingly. Democratic Congresswoman Ilhan Omar of Minnesota is describing the search of her Washington, D.C. home by federal agents as an act of intimidation. The four-term member of the House says she won't be silenced. Agents with the Department of Homeland Security's Investigations Division say the search was part of an ongoing criminal probe. Omar has previously denied accusations made by Republicans who've accused her of immigration fraud. President Trump was in Ohio last night campaigning for Republican candidates ahead of the November midterm elections. Speaking in Youngstown, the president repeated his pledge that the war with Iran will soon end, and with that, the high costs of gasoline and diesel fuel in the U.S.
1: It's going to end very soon, and as soon as it ends, your gasoline comes down. But remember, your prices, your gas prices, are lower than when Biden was president, and he didn't do anything about Iran, the Islamic Republic of Iran.
0: In June of 2022, when President Biden was in the White House, AAA says the price of regular gasoline in the U.S. hit an all-time high of more than $5 a gallon. AAA says the cost of diesel hit an all-time high last month at nearly $6.53 a gallon, largely because of the war with Iran. The president is scheduled to travel to Alaska today to campaign for Republicans. This is NPR News. New York City's mayor, Zohran Mamdani, says he's ordering a comprehensive review of the city police department's use of force practices. NPR's Michelle Aslam reports on the first such review in a decade.
2: The review of the NYPD's use of force practices comes after complaints that an officer involved in a fatal shooting in 2024 was able to retire before he faced disciplinary proceedings. In a statement, the mayor said the review is about making sure New Yorkers and their families can trust their city will treat them with, quote, care and dignity. The Mamdani administration also announced it will increase funding for the Office of the Inspector General in order to strengthen independent oversight. The union representing many of NYPD's officers released a statement pushing back on the mayor's efforts and said they, quote, won't make New Yorkers any safer. Michelle Aslam, NPR News.
0: Crews are making progress to restore power to homes and businesses in the Florida Panhandle and in Alabama in the aftermath of Hurricane Isaias. About 64,000 outages are reported this morning in Florida. Several thousand are still without power in Alabama. The Milwaukee Brewers now lead the Los Angeles Dodgers 2-0 in Major League Baseball's National League Championship Series. The Brewers beat the Dodgers yesterday 7-4 to win Game 2 of the series. It now shifts to Los Angeles for Game 3 tomorrow night. The Dodgers won the last two World Series. I'm Dave Mattingly in Washington.

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2: And I'm Amy Martinez at Texas Public Radio in San Antonio. Each Tuesday this month, Morning Edition is reporting from pivotal states that will decide the balance of power after November's midterms. Texas is one of them. In this usually deep red state, the races for a U.S. Senate seat and the governor's office are surprisingly close. David Martin Davies of Texas Public Radio is with us. David, let's start off with the Senate race.
3: Well, the race is between Republican Ken Paxton and Democrat James Tallarico, and it's become unusually competitive, with Tallarico leading in most of the polls. But just because you put something in the pot, don't make it gumbo, meaning we don't know what to make of the polling because Texas has been such a reliable red state. Paxton has been the state's attorney general for nearly 12 years, and he's had multiple corruption scandals. Tallarico is an Austin state representative, and he's trying to cobble a coalition that extends beyond the Democratic base. Paxton is a conservative, tough on immigration enforcement, and opposed to abortion. Tallarico is talking about affordability and battling political corruption. When I spoke with Republican voters at last week's San Antonio Trump rally, they were very concerned about transgender kids. Paxton is reminding voters of some of Tallarico's previous statements about transgender rights and religion. Tallarico admits that they were cringy.
2: All right. Now, in the governor's race, Greg Abbott is vying for a fourth term. He's being challenged by State Representative Gina Hinojosa. How's that race shaping up?
3: Hinojosa is making the case that Republicans have been in one-party rule in Texas for the last 30 years. Abbott's been governor for 12. And so there's no one to blame for Texas problems other than Abbott. That includes problems in public education, high property taxes, a lopsided economy, and a lack of water. Voters from both parties are upset about data centers and flock cameras, which Abbott has supported.
2: David, what explains why these races are so close?
3: Well, there's been a lot of talk about Latino voters swinging back to Democrats, and that's happening. But rural voters are also up in arms, and not just in Texas. It's been those reliable red rural voters that have kept Republicans in power for the past 30 years here. For farmers and ranchers, higher diesel prices mean higher cost. Beef producers feel betrayed because Trump is importing cheap beef. Mass deportations has taken away their cheap labor. Democrats don't have to win these rural counties, but if enough of these ticked off ranchers stay home or vote for the libertarian candidates, that could crack the rural red wall. This is a possible path for a historic Democratic victory. It's not a forecast. It's still a long time before Election Day, and anything can happen.
2: That's Texas Public Radio's David Martin Davies. Thanks a lot.
3: Thanks, A.
2: One important voting issue where the governor of Texas has huge influence is the southern border. Border Patrol encounters with people crossing from Mexico have fallen to the lowest level in more than 50 years during the Trump administration. Greg Abbott's Operation Lone Star has bused over 100,000 migrants to cities such as New York and Chicago. We went to the border city of Laredo to meet someone who's seen the ebb and flow of migration up close.
4: Hi, nice to meet you.
5: A. Martinez?
4: Yes, A. Martinez.
2: Mike Smith is a Methodist pastor and director of the Holding Institute.
5: Holding Institute has been around since 1880. It was founded as a seminary and specifically a school to accept children of color, meaning Hispanics and Latinos. And over the years, we've evolved. We're a community center that also has a shelter, right? So in our shelter any given day, you'll see a mix of local residents, migrants, and others who are just looking for a place to stay the night.
2: We're talking in the car as Smith guides us towards the border. As the sun sets, we arrive at a park on the banks of the Rio Grande. Six Border Patrol pickups line the water's edge. Their high beams and spotlights scan the river and the thick brush on the Mexican side.
5: That is cartel-controlled area. the later you wait at night, this is not a particularly safe place. You'll hear and you'll see gunfire and exchanges between the Mexican military and the cartels.
6: I wanted to ask you, since you have been here 14 years, during the Biden administration, we always hear about how much looser his border policies were.
5: Yeah.
6: Was there like a deluge of people coming through Laredo?
5: Well, I can tell you during the Biden administration, multiple years we had over 100,000 people arrivals to our center.
6: To your center, 100,000?
5: Oh, yeah, easy, per year. And whereas today we're getting maybe 250 to 300 a month. So it's a big difference, right? But all of those 100,000, they all came through a port of entry or they all surrendered to Border Patrol. They had paperwork and they did what was considered, quote unquote, the right thing.
6: Do you think the way the Trump administration has handled border protection and immigration has caused people to be turned off by the way they have gone about things?
5: Yes, especially here amongst border communities that were not anticipating this level. Originally, the sell was we're going to get rid of the criminals. And that obviously is not the case, right? I haven't seen criminals arriving at my door. I've seen families and I've seen workers. I've seen people that were, I was walking my kid to school and I got arrested kind of thing. I don't know what's going to happen in the midterms, but I hope there's some kind of change to make this more palatable.
6: Do you worry that a place like yours maybe won't be seen as necessary anymore, especially if the flow becomes even less than a trickle?
5: Before the current administration, there was financial support for shelters along the border that were receiving immigrants. When the new administration came in, we got letters from Department of Homeland Security and DOJ advising us that we were under investigation, that the work we were doing was illegal, and we decided that we were going to do it anyway. Why? Two reasons. One, I think it's the right thing to do. Two, I personally have nothing to lose. I'm a stage 5 renal failure. So, I personally have nothing to lose.
6: Looking ahead at the election.
5: Yeah.
6: If there is a dramatic shift in leadership in Texas, how do you think things would change for you, for your organization, and for a town like Laredo on the border?
5: I think it's going to be difficult to reverse a lot of the damage that has been done, but it is possible and you have to take a step somewhere. My belief is that if you get in a change of leadership, people will be able to breathe a bit easier.
2: That's why Pastor Mike Smith, who considers himself to be a conservative Republican, says he'll be voting for the Democratic candidates for Senate and governor here in Texas this November. We asked the Department of Homeland Security about Smith's claims they were investigating the Holding Institute. We did not hear back by deadline.

0: 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That's next time on Here and Now.
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2: It's Morning Edition from NPR News. I'm Amy Martinez.
4: And I'm Steve Inskeep. It's migration season for monarch butterflies, and scientists have a new way to follow their journey south. They're rigging them with tiny backpacks and solar-powered trackers. Really? Vermont Public's Abigail Giles reports.
5: That's the sound of a monarch butterfly rustling its legs. Biologist Desiree Narango is weighing the butterfly. She's holding it very gently by the abdomen in her lab in White River Junction, Vermont.
6: To hold a butterfly, this part right here, this part of the vein, is the strongest part, so you can hold that safely. And this one is, a big one.
5: Next, Narango attaches a tiny transmitter to the butterfly's abdomen using non-toxic eyelash glue. Then she releases the butterfly, named Brad, outside to start his migration south for the winter.
7: There he goes. He's flying great. And, he's ready to go.
5: Narango is a biologist with the Vermont Center for Eco Studies, a local conservation nonprofit. She's one of dozens of researchers all over North America who are tracking these tiny insects as part of a big research collaborative called Project Monarch. The tiny transmitter she put on that butterfly uses Bluetooth to ping off of cell phones and create a map of his travels, giving scientists a new window into the mysterious lives of these intrepid insects.
6: We're in real time watching these individuals go through these hazardous landscapes. And so we're all texting each other like, oh my gosh, Anne is in New York City. And so it really sort of like blows your mind, like how much these individuals need to go through in order to make it all the way to Mexico.
5: Monarch butterfly populations are shrinking. They're a candidate for listing on the Federal Endangered Species List. Pesticides, climate change, and habitat destruction are partly to blame. But scientists increasingly wonder if we humans are missing some key threat they encounter on their long journeys. Scientists already knew that a lot of eastern monarchs spend their winters in the mountains of central Mexico. But until these solar transmitters came along, researchers didn't really know where they stopped along the way, or what they might be running into. Greg Mitchell is an Ontario-based scientist with Environment and Climate Change Canada. He's using the data to study whether changing weather patterns could be stranding butterflies.
8: They seem to be really choosy and picky about under what wind conditions they're flying.
5: Scientists first tagged monarchs with the solar trackers last fall. They're already uncovering some surprises, like that many eastern monarchs actually migrate to northern Florida and to islands in the Caribbean. The monarchs also seem to be hanging out in old industrial parks and urban areas.
8: It speaks to our ability as community members to support the monarch no matter where we are.
5: Scientists have wanted to track insects for years, but until now, most trackers relied on batteries that are just too heavy for a bug to carry. These new trackers use tiny scraps of solar panels instead. No battery needed. David LaPuma is with the New Jersey tech firm that invented the backpacks. He says they're already testing them on other insects and also on hummingbirds.
9: we put these things on stick bugs and praying mantises and all sorts of stuff just to see kind of how they would behave and how the tags would behave on them.
5: You too can see into that world by following monarchs and their progress on your phone using the Project Monarch app. Oh, and an update from Desiree Narango. Anne did make it through New York City and all the way to Chattanooga, Tennessee. For NPR News, I'm Abigail Childs in White River Junction, Vermont. You give me butterflies.
4: Is there room for a snack in that backpack? This is NPR News.

0: It's Morning Edition from NPR News. I'm Steve Inskeep in Washington, D.C.
1: And I'm E. Martinez, hosting today from Texas Public Radio in San Antonio. We're here because Texas has become a key battleground in the upcoming midterm elections. That's in large part because of Latino voters.
2: And I'm a politician that got the most, for a Republican, got the most, but almost for anybody, got the most Hispanic votes of anybody.
1: That's President Trump speaking at a White House event last month. Even though he trailed Kamala Harris with Latinos, the gains he made were key to his 2024 victory. That's why when Republicans in Texas decided to redraw congressional districts to boost their midterm chances, they added Latinos to three of them. They're all in South Texas, so we came here to ask how Latinos could shape the results. And what better place to start than at a high school football game under the lights? It's 85 degrees at kickoff inside San Antonio's Alamo Stadium, and it's a disastrous start for the Burbank Bears.
3: Okay, touchdown. Wrong for six.
1: The Sam Houston Hurricanes return the opening kickoff all the way to the house for a touchdown. Burbank's student body is nearly 98% Hispanic. On their side of the stadium, we meet Joe Hernandez.
4: My daughter's on the dance team. She's the second one over on this row. She's a senior.
1: Here's his theory on Republican success with Latinos.
4: I just think there's some sort of blind machismo about what Trump was talking about. And Republicans, as any strategic person would, took that opportunity to try and redraw districts to gain more of the Latino vote for themselves. Because they maybe saw the tide turning amongst Latinos. It's not like automatically you're Democrat if you're Latino anymore.
1: Like many of the people we talk to, Hernandez is feeling the pinch of rising prices. He's talking to us while holding his 18-month-old son in his lap.
4: Yeah, I'm going to be a father for a while, so these issues do matter to me because it's going to affect them, even if they don't see it right now. You know, it's funny because my daughter jokingly always says, in this economy, yeah, you can't get Starbucks every morning, darling, I'm sorry.
1: Hernandez says that while he won't vote blue across the board, he is voting for Democrats in the two big statewide races for governor and a U.S. Senate seat.
5: Hey, girl, do your thing, do your thing, sweet. Hey, girl, do your thing,
1: farther down the stands, we meet Thelma Ariza and Antonio Lopez. Both Burbank graduates, they first met in college nearly 50 years ago. They've been friends ever since. Ariza is a retired teacher. The state of the economy has forced her to give up a cherished family tradition.
6: I didn't go to the coast this year, not only because of the gas. I had to get a hotel or a condo or something with the family, and it was a lot pricier than it was this past year, so I didn't end up going to the coast.
7: Was that difficult for you not to be able to do that?
6: Yeah, it was, because I always enjoy taking it with my boys, and I had 2 boys, and I always enjoy going, but it was just not possible.
1: Lopez just retired after almost 40 years at the IRS. He says things are tight now that he's on a fixed income, and he thinks he knows why.
8: Our president, I mean, tariffs, price of oil, gasoline, the war.
7: I mean, how do you think next year will be? I mean, do you see a light at the end of the tunnel?
8: I hope so, because it needs to get better. I mean, it's impacting way too many people in the lower socioeconomic.
1: Lopez tells us that he and Ariza rarely argue, only about football sometimes, but never politics. And on the big statewide races this year, they're in agreement.
8: I'm going to vote for Tallarico, and for governor, I'm voting for Hinojosa.
1: That's James Tallarico, the Democratic nominee for Senate, taking on Texas Attorney General Ken Paxton, and Gina Hinojosa, the Democrat running for governor. Earlier that day, we caught up with Hinojosa at a campaign stop in downtown San Antonio. We sat down at a local taqueria afterwards.
9: The people of Texas, we know our worth. We know we deserve better than Greg Abbott.
1: Abbott is the incumbent Republican seeking a fourth term as governor. We asked him for an interview too, but his campaign did not get back to us. Hinojosa has her own views of what's happening with Latinos here.
9: The Latino vote, I think, is the swingiest vote. Their allegiance really is to their pocketbook, making sure that they can provide for their families. And so Latinos are looking for a leader who will deliver for them. Nobody has the luxury of fighting culture wars in 2026.
7: I know you declare the culture wars are over, I heard.
9: Well, nobody can win the culture wars. They are unwinnable wars because the culture wars are dependent on our individual life experiences.
7: I think there's been a watch on Texas for a long time to see if this reliably red state will go purple or go blue. Is Texas not as red as it used to be?
9: I do think we're entering into a post-partisan reality. And that creates opportunity for me to win. And I think it's because things have gotten so bad, it is so broken, that people want a new way forward.
1: Jason Villalba agrees. He's a former Republican state representative who's now president of the Texas Hispanic Policy Foundation. Villalba thinks that with the bad economy and the Trump administration's aggressive immigration enforcement, relying on Latinos could backfire on the GOP.
10: Every Latino in Texas has a story about a grandmother, a friend of a friend, somebody that works with them, who's been deported and had no prior criminal record. And these stories are beginning to really circulate among the community in a way that's visceral. And so there's been a strong pushback against this president.
1: And Villalba says that force could be enough to push some Texas Republicans out of office.
10: Latinos have historically been called the sleeping giant because they have such large numbers but have not come out to vote. Well, those days are changing. They're very, very eager to get to the polls.
1: Back at the game, Burbank got blown out 58-0. Republicans will have to wait until November 3rd to see if their play with Latino voters can help them avoid a similar result.
0: Ow, 58-0, A. Martinez.
11: Yeah,
0: oh,
11: it was bad.
0: My goodness.
11: It was bad.
0: I was interested, though, listening to the Texas gubernatorial candidate who referred to the Latinos' allegiance to their pocketbook. Did you feel like you were among people who were just on edge?
11: Oh, yeah, on edge because maybe they don't think the government is always working for them, but they didn't want the government to be constantly having them worry about where their money is going and then not having enough for themselves.
0: Okay, thanks for that reporting. We'll listen for more.
1: 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I'm E. Martinez.
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1: Good morning. Federal agents got a warrant to search the house of a sitting member of Congress weeks before an election. What do they hope to find in the home of Representative Ilhan Omar? It's Morning Edition from NPR News. I'm Steve Inskeep in Washington.
2: And I'm A. Martinez in San Antonio, Texas. Texans love their beef, and it's pricey. We meet the head of the Texas Farm Bureau as we report from states that could decide this fall's elections. Also, President Trump dismayed U.S. allies by lifting sanctions on Russian diesel. Europeans are imposing new sanctions at the same time. It's Tuesday, October 13th. On this day in 1792, President George Washington laid the cornerstone of the White House, which stands to this day with a few renovations. News is next.
3: Live from NPR News in Washington, I'm Korva Coleman. President Trump is going to campaign in Alaska today. Last night, he was trying to encourage Ohio Republicans to support GOP gubernatorial candidate Vivek Ramaswamy and incumbent Republican Senator John Husted. NPR's Danielle Kurtzleben says Trump has been stumping in mostly red states for candidates who are in close races.
4: It's striking. Trump is out campaigning for others, but these rallies are so much of Trump being Trump. The insults, the crassness, using a swear word or two. It all just emphasizes that the GOP is still his party, even while his approval continues to sink. So you got to wonder, for a candidate like Ramaswamy or Husted, what's the return here on appearing with Trump?
3: NPR's Danielle Kurtzleben reporting. New White House Press Secretary Katie Zachariah is expected to hold her first briefing today. Zachariah is an attorney and a conservative commentator. NPR's Brian Mann reports she has drawn scrutiny for amplifying conspiracy theories.
5: Katie Zachariah has worked and served on the advisory boards for conservative and anti-abortion organizations. She also appears often as a guest on right-leaning outlets, including Fox and News Nation. After appointing her, Trump praised Zachariah's loyalty to himself, describing her as a devoted fan. Writing on social media, Zachariah said working for Trump would be the honor of a lifetime. During an appearance in August on the network Real America's Voice, Zachariah described abortion as the championing of death. Brian Mann, NPR News.
3: Minnesota Democratic Congresswoman Ilhan Omar says the Trump administration is politically targeting her. Omar's home in Washington, D.C. was searched yesterday by federal agents. The Justice Department says the search is part of an ongoing federal investigation. Omar and President Trump have often verbally sparred. India's opposition parties marched to the country's Supreme Court yesterday. They're calling for the resignation of India's election commissioner. Opposition leaders accuse the election chief of purging India's voter lists. NPR's Omkar Kandekar reports.
6: Demonstrations against India's election chief have led to a sweeping crackdown across the country, with the police detaining hundreds and locking down parts of the capital over the weekend. But on Monday, thousands converged in New Delhi from across the country to demand their voting rights. The march ended as opposition leader Rahul Gandhi filed a petition in the Supreme Court to stop and audit an ongoing exercise that deleted more than 130 million names of India's voter lists. The ruling BJP party rejects allegations against Modi and Election Commissioner Gyanesh Kumar. Neither of them commented on the protests. Omkar Khandekar, NPR News, New Delhi.
3: This is NPR. NATO's Supreme Allied Commander says the Western Military Alliance is prepared to fight immediately if it is attacked. U.S. General Alexis Grinkovich says if Russia decides to attack Europe, NATO will respond with troops and autonomous systems to stop that. He spoke at the Warsaw Security Forum. The Vatican says that Pope Leo will enter a Rome hospital later today for lung surgery. Over the weekend, the pontiff disclosed he has a small, localized lung nodule that doctors want to remove. Leo is expected to take a week for recovery. Hollywood had a lackluster holiday weekend at the box office, but NPR's Bob Mondello reports there was one bright spot.
7: As Odysseus could tell you, it's a journey. For a nearly three-hour epic with limited showtimes, The Odyssey has had a stellar run in theaters, a run so strong that it's defying normal business practices.
8: No one could stand between me and home, not even the gods.
7: During the summer, on the assumption that Christopher Nolan's epic would fade after 3 months in theaters, IMAX offered its screens to other studios starting September 30. But The Odyssey was still well attended at that point, and the new films weren't, so this weekend...
9: Ithaca's king is coming back.
7: The Odyssey is back in IMAX, boasting a per-screen average that beats all but one film in wide release. Odyssey is still collecting about $15 million a week worldwide. If it can round up another $90 million, it'll break into the top 10 of all time. It has until December 18, when Dune Part 3 will lay claim to IMAX screens. Bob Mondello, NPR News.
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0: It's Morning Edition from NPR News. I'm Amy Martinez.
1: And I'm Steve Inskeep. Minnesota Representative Ilhan Omar says the Trump administration has made her a political target.
0: Omar is a Democrat. On Monday morning, federal immigration agents searched her home in Washington, D.C.
1: NPR's Luke Garrett was there as federal agents took over a city block to execute their search warrant. And now he's in our studios. Welcome to 31.
2: Morning, Steve.
1: So what happened?
2: So early Monday, federal agents searched Congresswoman Omar's home in Northeast D.C. One of her neighbors, 79-year-old Sharon Jackson, said she woke up to loud knocking at 4:30 a.m.
3: I got awakened by boom, boom, boom.
2: Jackson says she walked out her front door. She said she saw vans and agents with gloves walking to and from Omar's home just across the street. And she said she was worried.
3: If you talk to Miss Omar, tell her that your neighbor with the other teddy dog says she's in my prayers.
2: By the time I got there around 10 a.m., federal agents had closed off the entire block. Neighbors, other journalists, myself, we were all watching.
1: Okay, so why were federal agents doing this?
2: The agents there that I talked to didn't comment, but the Department of Justice says agents with Homeland Security Investigations, quote, executed a judicially authorized search warrant. Now, HSI is an arm of U.S. Immigration and Customs Enforcement, often known as ICE. Mm-hmm. The DOJ says the search of Omar's home was part of what they call an ongoing federal criminal investigation.
1: Okay, I guess useful to know that they say it's a criminal investigation, but what's the alleged crime or suspected crime?
2: So, Steve, we just haven't gotten the full picture yet, but a current official, not authorized to speak publicly about this, told me this search of Omar's home is part of a multi-year probe that involved numerous whistleblower complaints. And a former official, who also wasn't authorized to speak publicly, but who had been briefed about this very investigation, says the home search deals with allegations of immigration fraud. Now, Vice President J.D. Vance has previously alleged Omar committed immigration fraud. It's something she denies. And you know, Steve, Omar is an American citizen. She came to the U.S. as a refugee from Somalia.
1: Okay, what is this United States citizen saying?
2: Right. Congresswoman Omar put out a statement and went on social media Monday afternoon. She called this search an attempt to target political enemies and weaponize federal law enforcement. She also wrote that Trump has targeted her for a decade with what she called smear campaigns. She also said she wouldn't be silenced by this.
1: Trump certainly has been vocal about Omar. What is he saying now?
2: Yes, he continued that trend. On Monday night, Trump called Omar totally crooked just before boarding Marine One at the White House. He said he had nothing to do with the actual investigation into Omar. That's up to the DOJ, Trump said. But Steve, we do know that senior DOJ leadership, including acting Deputy Attorney General Trent McCotter, you know, they all were consulted before this search. And sources, you know, familiar told our colleague, Ryan Lucas, that the DOJ approved this.
1: And we should note the Trump administration has been explicit that the Department of Justice should follow Trump's orders in all matters. I want to ask about the timing of this. 22 days before the midterm election, and there is a rule at the Department of Justice that they should not make public moves in investigations that relate to officials or candidates within 60 days of the election. How do they explain this?
2: So you're right, Steve. There is a rule, but it's just not legally binding. It's been more of a norm, an unwritten understanding. It's all meant to protect elections from, you know, politicized use of law enforcement. But the DOJ has really been inconsistent about this over the past few election cycles.
1: Okay. NPR's Luke Garrett, thanks for coming by.
2: You bet.
0: Elliot Williams is on the line. He was a deputy assistant attorney general during the Obama administration and has assisted in legislative affairs across three branches of government. He's also a CNN senior legal analyst. Elliot, so we just heard Luke Garrett talk about that 60-day rule. What are the precedents for executing a search like this?
4: Now, again, to be clear, and Luke had mentioned this, the Justice Department is allowed to execute a search warrant whenever they want. There's just a longstanding practice going back to administrations, Democratic and Republican ones, that in the run-up to election, the Justice Department will hold off on major investigative actions. We're talking about search warrants, arrests of high-profile politicians or whatever else, just to avoid the appearance of putting the thumb on the scale in an upcoming election. And you know, we've seen here that this administration is just willing to flout that.
0: Yeah, and also push norms, right? I mean, because that's one of the things that seems like the Trump administration, both terms, has done. Then why even have that rule if, you know, law enforcement has a signed warrant? Why wait?
4: Well, because there's nothing precluding it. It is still, in many respects, I think, I haven't seen it, but a legally valid search warrant. Okay. It's more that just because you can do something doesn't mean you ought to. And the rules around the Justice Department exist even to ensure that at least it appears that the work they are doing is above board. Much of Justice Department guidelines really rely on the trust and good faith, number one, of the people carrying them out, but also of the public to actually believe that they are working effectively on behalf of the American people. And if we repeatedly are in scenarios in which our investigative and prosecutorial apparatus appears to be trying to influence elections, the entire public loses faith in the process. And so, and again, this has nothing to do with who's a Democrat or who's a Republican or who's being investigated. And so, sure, it may not be legally binding. However, it's very, very important for the integrity of the Justice Department that they not be seen as sticking their nose in elections.
0: Well, so how do we know? Because you mentioned, you know, a lot of this, you know, it hinges on the trust of the people carrying this out. And Representative Omar says all this is political. How do you know? How do you figure out if an investigation is legitimate or maybe driven by politics, unless it's maybe obvious to the eye?
4: Sure. Well, courts will can assess the legitimacy of an election. Now, any indictment or charge or anything like that, a major step, has to be vetted by a judge and seen to be appropriate. Now, that person who is investigated can go into court and say, Your Honor, look at the long list of statements that the President of the United States, the Vice President of the United States, and a host of elected officials have said about me in the run-up to my being charged. And that can often lead to charges being thrown away. And so there are absolutely ways to demonstrate to a court that charges are not above board. And look, we've seen it over the last several months. Letitia James and Lisa Cook and James Comey, other people have gone to court saying, noting the statements of the president or vice president or others in making the case that their charges were tinged by political bias. So you can expect that Ilhan Omar will do that here because the president's done her work for her with his long list of statements, yeah, almost suggesting that he was going to target her for prosecution.
0: Elliot, if I can get you to put on your deputy assistant attorney general hat for a second, what kinds of evidence would DHS be looking for?
4: It's hard to know because, you know, we don't quite know exactly what's being investigated. Now, if it's immigration fraud, that means I guess they're looking for misstatements or misrepresentations in the immigration process when she, the congresswoman, or someone else was seeking immigration benefits. That's just merely in broad terms what immigration fraud is. I don't know what they're investigating. So, you know, they're probably looking for documents and just trying to marry them with statements that they have in public. But again, it's just the Justice Department has not done themselves any favors over these last years in making us want to believe that the investigations they're carrying out are actually proper and above board. So sure, that's what they would be investigating in a proper world, but I just don't know if we're there.
0: Elliot, about 30 seconds left here. I mean, if this had happened the day after Election Day, what kind of a conversation would we be having right now?
4: A very, very different one, because, you know, the political stink might have still been there because of the views that they have of Ilhan Omar. But the idea of the Justice Department violating its policies to go after somebody in the run-up to Election Day, that would not be the norm that would be broken. So, yeah, the norms would be broken, but it would still look pretty political.
0: Elliot Williams is a former Deputy Assistant Attorney General. Thanks a lot.
4: Thank you.
1: Montana voters have a chance to say how they feel about money in politics. A ballot measure would undo the local effects of a U.S. Supreme Court ruling. Montana Public Radio's Aaron Bolton reports.
5: The Citizens United ruling in 2010 removed limits on how much corporations and also groups with anonymous donors called dark money could spend on elections. Jeff Mangan used to run the office overseeing campaign finance in Montana. He says there's too much money in state elections. Mangan is pushing a ballot initiative he says would eliminate spending from corporations and wealthy donors.
6: I think we will see more candidates more beholden to voters than they are fundraisers.
5: The initiative would bypass Citizens United by redefining corporations and their rights under state law.
6: So Montana's going to use its authority to determine what powers a corporation has, and they'll have every power that they have today to do business with the exception of one, and that is to spend in our politics.
5: It would also block anonymous donations, but it's not clear if it'll work. There are similar initiatives around the country, and Hawaii already passed a law this year that is currently blocked in court. Todd O'Hare with the Montana Chamber of Commerce opposes the measure. O'Hare says eliminating dark money and big corporate spending sounds good on paper, but it would silence Montana businesses.
7: And frankly, the business community often has as much at stake in the outcome of an election as an individual voter, sometimes more.
5: O'Hare says the only way for local businesses to influence things like tax policy is through political spending. He also argues banning anonymous political donations won't push wealthy people out of Montana politics. Brendan Glavin is with Open Secrets, a nonprofit that tracks political spending. He says the Montana initiative would make politics more transparent, but
8: money's not going to dry up. People want to spend on elections. People are going to find a way to make that happen.
5: Glavin says plenty of millionaires and billionaires are happy to have their name attached to their political spending. There are plenty of open questions about how Montana's ballot measure would play out, but it will give voters a chance to weigh in directly on money and politics. For NPR News, I'm Aaron Bolton in Columbia Falls, Montana.

0: on the next Fresh Air, Eun Lee won a Pulitzer Prize for her memoir about the suicides of her two teenage sons. In her new novel, she escapes the present and writes about two piano prodigies in the late 18th and early 19th centuries. She says she put everything she knows about life into it. She'll talk about the novel and surviving her son's deaths. Join us.
1: 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It's a new Workday. And from DuckDuckGo, introducing Duck.ai, where users can ask AI privately, from the simple questions to the sensitive ones, by DuckDuckGo, who believes AI should be optional. Duck.ai. 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
2: 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I'm Steve Inskeep in Washington, D.C.
3: And me, Martinez, hosting today from Texas Public Radio in San Antonio. We're here because Texas is one of the key states in the midterms. The biggest issue for many voters is the cost of living. So we decided to examine one very Texan slice of that, beef prices. Those prices are way up. For example, ground beef hit a record high of about $7 a pound in August. That's about $1.50 more than when President Trump returned to office. To find out why, we've come to the source.
4: I'm Russell.
3: A. Martinez, just the letter A. Russell Boehning is a fourth-generation farmer and rancher of beef cows near Floresville, Texas. It's about 40 miles southeast of San Antonio. As well as Boehning, we're also met by his dog Remy and several cats.
4: We like having cats. I don't know if you guys know this, but cats take care of snakes.
5: Oh, do they really?
4: Oh, yeah, big time. Big time. We don't even see snakes.
3: Thank goodness for that. We pile into Boehning's decades-old pickup truck for a tour of the ranch. He takes us to a large pasture where cows are nursing calves that are just a few weeks old. Our producer, Iman Ma'ani, approaches them with her microphones and gets a warning.
6: Don't get too close. They'll be a little protective of those babies sometimes.
7: Okay.
6: I don't have any mean cows, but they'll be protective of those babies.
3: Once we're all a safe distance, we stood around a semi-fresh cow pie. Yeah, actually. We asked Boehning about the challenges he's facing.
4: It's input prices. You know, it's fuel. Because fuel affects everything. You know, fuel affects the price of your fertilizer. It affects the price of your seed. And of course, nobody controls the weather. Yeah. I mean, drought has been a big issue in Texas. It's been a little bit relief in the last few months, last couple of weeks.
3: Boehning says these factors explain why the supply of beef is low. However, consumer demand remains high. In an attempt to lower prices, the Trump administration removed tariffs on some foreign imports of ground beef. As well as managing his farm, Boehning is also the president of the Texas Farm Bureau, so we ask him what he makes of that policy.
4: If that really works, I'm okay with it. But it does affect my price, at least in the short term. I mean, there were people that were selling cattle the week or two after the announcement, and they went from making a profit on those cattle to losing $400 to $500 per head. Now, that's not good. It's especially not good if it doesn't help at the retail level. We don't think it was effective. Hopefully, we learn from it, we move forward, and we let this supply and demand scenario work itself out.
5: Is that something that you would be comfortable telling the president, that you're not sure?
4: Yes, I would. I mean, if he would ask the question, I would be honest with him. I mean, I've already seen a little bit preliminary stuff, you know, surveys of different retail outlets since this was happening, and the retail price hasn't gone down. So we need to talk about that and say, okay, we tried it. If it didn't work, let's don't try it again. That would be my message, yes.
3: Boehning's talking about analysis by the American Farm Bureau Federation. It found that ground beef prices only dropped by about 2% in the weeks following Trump's tariff decision. Nonetheless, Boehning tells us

0: the Texas Farm Bureau, is endorsing the Republican candidates for Senate and governor here. We wanted to hear how other Texans are feeling about those prices. We headed to the town of Seguin and its branch of the grocery chain H-E-B.
1: I think it's super crazy. Yeah, it's high, along with everything else.
0: That's Renee Bindis leaving the store.
1: I probably do my dishes a little differently to make the beef stretch further. Maybe like casseroles and stuff instead of like just the protein.
0: We heard that kind of story from several shoppers.
2: It's definitely high.
0: This is Sherry Mozagemba.
2: But I love beef, so I'm going to definitely eat my red meat. But I don't eat as often, maybe a couple of times a week as opposed to maybe four times a week.
0: She tells us that she'd rather pay the price to get what she loves than save money by eating something she doesn't. That probably explains why some people are willing to wait for hours in line to eat barbecue beef brisket.
3: Can I please get three slices of fatty brisket?
4: We're here to go, guys.
3: We're here.
0: At the Burnt Bean Company in downtown Seguin. It's the number one barbecue joint in the state, according to Texas Monthly, the hands-down authority on these matters.
4: Yeah, do you want that lean or fatty for that pound and a half? Do you want to do a little bit of both?
0: Brisket at Burnt Bean Company is $38 per pound. Not that co-owner Ernest Cervantes turns much of a profit on it lately.
5: I cringe when I talk about brisket. It's my love, but it's one of those loves that hurts now.
0: Cervantes and I are sitting down in his restaurant on a busy Saturday. The tables are packed with people from as far away as Kent, England, enjoying his food.
6: So good.
0: Cervantes says it's because he doesn't cut corners.
5: We use Texas beef, too. You know, we take pride in that. And yes, we're taking a hit for it, but I make up with other things.
7: I mean, are you worried if people, like, give up brisket because they can't afford it?
5: We got a two-hour wait right now. Do you think they're worried about it or not?
7: They're not.
5: What the consumer is worried about is what's the difference between me paying $38 a pound and going down the street and paying $28 a pound for brisket? That's what we have to be better than them. These consumers understand the value of their dollar, and they want more bang for their buck. And sometimes it's not about the quantity, it's the quality.
7: Do you think our leaders kind of understand the pressure that you're under when beef prices go up?
5: I don't think anybody does up there.
0: He means in Washington, D.C.
5: I don't think anybody up of our leaders are really realizing they're hurting the American people. The ones that get hit first are the middle class. But now we're hurting everybody, the good American small entrepreneur business guy in a small town, USA.
7: So what do you do to, like, try to let them know or to get their attention to your plight?
5: Well, trust me, we had U.S. senators of both red and blue here the past 2 weeks, and they got an earful. I said, like, what's it going to take for y'all to really stop the animosity towards each other and focus on the American people and that we're hurting?
7: Have you thought about where your vote's going to go in November?
5: My vote goes for who's going to help the middle class and the small business owners. You know, I don't vote left, I don't vote right. I vote for what's right.
0: Cervantes hasn't decided yet what's right for him. Another voter still up for grabs in this key midterm state. This is NPR News.
8: Rising food prices are pushing older Americans to make tough budget choices, many of which could affect their health.
9: After having cancer, you're eating a little differently, which costs more money to do.
8: I'm Elsa Chang, how seniors are stretching their dollars to make the most out of every meal on All Things Considered from NPR News.

0: Live from NPR News in Washington, I'm Dave Mattingly. The Justice Department says yesterday's search of the Washington, D.C. home of Congresswoman Ilhan Omar of Minnesota was part of an ongoing federal criminal investigation. It did not elaborate. The four-term Democratic lawmaker calls the search by federal agents an act of intimidation and adds she won't be silenced. Omar has been a frequent target and critic of President Trump. A federal judge is extending an order to halt the clearing of trees at a public golf course in Washington, D.C. President Trump wants to redevelop the site into a championship-caliber golf course, as Sarah Y. Kim with member station WAMU reports.
1: After preservationists and local golfers sued over plans to renovate the course, the court ordered the Trump administration to give advance notice before drastic actions like clearing trees. But over the weekend, the administration abruptly cut more than 400 trees with less than a day's notice. At an emergency hearing, U.S. District Court Judge Ana Reyes blasted a government lawyer for saying they did their best to give notice. Reyes then extended the ban on clearing trees and warned that if the order is violated by 2 seconds, there will be contempt proceedings. For NPR News, I'm Sarah Y. Kim in Washington.
0: This is NPR News from Washington. The State Department is pushing back on China, saying it opposes what it calls Beijing's coercion and aggression against other countries. This follows China's decision to impose sanctions on government ministers from Paraguay and Belize for their ties to Taiwan. Jan Kamenson-Broomby reports from Taipei.
2: The State Department says that the Trump administration will, quote, stand with our friends and partners, including Taiwan. After Beijing raised pressure on Belizean and Paraguayan government ministers with sanctions, including freezing any assets they may have in China. Both countries are among only 12 across the world that still recognize Taiwan diplomatically. In recent years, Beijing has increased its diplomatic pressure on Taiwan, which it claims. The U.S. does not recognize Taiwan diplomatically, but has historically been the island's most important backer. China warns that the U.S. should stop, quote, sending wrong signals to Taiwan's separatist forces. For NPR News, I'm Jan Kamsen-Brimby in Taipei.
0: Crews in the Florida Panhandle and in areas of Alabama are still working to restore power to homes and businesses in the aftermath of Hurricane Isaias. In western Mexico, at least 5 deaths and flood damage are reported from Hurricane Simon. Later this morning, the National Association of Realtors reports on sales of existing homes in the U.S. for the month of September. Sales have been slowed by rising mortgage rates. Freddie Mac says the average 30-year fixed-rate mortgage is at 7.4%. I'm Dave Mattingly in Washington.

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2: And I'm Steve Inskeep in Washington, D.C. Leaders in Europe do not like President Trump's latest moves in the war in Ukraine.
3: Now, Trump demanded that Ukraine stop its attacks on Russian oil refineries. Trump also said that there was a ceasefire on attacks against energy infrastructure, which neither Ukraine nor Russia seem to know about. The president also lifted sanctions on Russian diesel fuel, even as Europeans impose new sanctions on the Russian military complex.
2: Terry Schultz is following all this from a European security conference in Warsaw, Poland. Welcome.
4: Thank you.
2: So what is it about the president's statements that concerns allies of Ukraine?
4: I think there's just really no faith in these moves by the White House, Steve. President Zelensky spoke here remotely in Warsaw and said that even as this ceasefire was announced by President Trump, Ukrainian oil refineries were being bombed. So European officials and experts treated this basically as one more attempt by the White House to pressure Ukraine in favor of Russia. Now, one of the strongest reactions came from Trump's former Ukraine envoy, Keith Kellogg, who shared what he would advise Zelensky to do in quite colorful language.
5: I'd burn down every one of the goddamn refineries that Russia has today. Take them all out. And I said, you make them pay the price. You take it home. It's a military target. Take those targets out.
4: Now, Kellogg left his position in January and has been pretty outspoken about his support for Kyiv since.
2: Okay, so how are Europeans responding to this other development? The United States has very high diesel fuel prices, and the president suddenly announced an agreement of some sort for the U.S. to buy diesel fuel from Russia.
4: More of the same from the European perspective. But in the meantime, the European Union even intensified its efforts to stem the Kremlin's war effort. Now, it takes a long time to tee up sanctions, so this is not in reaction specifically to these latest U.S. moves. But the EU just imposed its largest ever package of sanctions against almost 1,600 individuals and companies related to Russia's military industry. And while it appears that no one knew in advance about Trump's diesel deal, analyst Maida Ruge from the European Council on Foreign Relations says it wasn't exactly a surprise.
6: Trump's personal desire for economic reset with Russia and announcing business deals has really been the only consistent element of Trump's Russia-Ukraine policies.
2: Let me come back to this security conference where you're at. What are NATO officials saying, the North Atlantic Alliance?
4: Well, there's a lot of concern in Europe about U.S. plans to withdraw troops and military assets. So U.S. Air Force General Alexis Grinkiewicz, and he's NATO's Supreme Allied Commander Europe, used this conference to make sure there's no misunderstanding in Moscow that NATO's resolve is weakening. He unveiled what he called the theory of victory, describing how NATO would use its entire range of capabilities to respond to any attack.
7: Our alliance exists to preserve peace. But let there be no doubt, should war come, we will block, blunt any attack, and then if it does not cease, we will break the forces conducting aggression against us. We're rehearsed, and we're ready.
4: And Grinkiewicz's speech comes as Europe is experiencing an increasing number of Russian threats, including sabotage, cyber attacks, disinformation, and that's in addition to the concerns about the U.S. commitment. So this speech was definitely meant to reassure allies that NATO's got things covered in all contingencies.
2: Terry Schultz is reporting from Warsaw. Thanks so much.
4: You're welcome.
2: Dan Hamilton has been listening with us. He served as Deputy Assistant Secretary for European Affairs at the State Department in the 1990s. He was responsible for NATO security issues. Welcome to the program.
8: Good morning.
2: Why is NATO needing to talk about its defense strategy against a Russian attack now?
8: I think that the, as Terry just said, you know, the allies in Europe are uneasy. They're uneasy about the continued U.S. commitment to the alliance. They're nervous about Russia's not only conventional war against Ukraine, but the uptick in these unconventional assaults all across the rest of Europe. You know, the U.S. B-1 bombers had to relocate back to the U.S. from the U.K. because of a suspected assault on a U.K. base. There was sabotage at a Leipzig airport in Germany. There's been arson attacks, cyber attacks. So they wanted to hear directly that NATO has a strategy and that NATO, has got it, as General Grinkovich said at the Warsaw Forum.
2: Would you talk me through that threat? I mean, when you mentioned the British airbase, of course, that's something that British authorities blame on Iran, not Russia, but some of the others could be traced to Russia. Is there a way for Russia to seriously attack and gain ground in Europe without the full-scale ground offensive that didn't work very well for them in Ukraine?
8: Well, it's hard to see Russia launching some full-scale attack, especially if it's bogged down right now in Ukraine, and any mass movement of forces, of course, would be detected early by NATO. But, think about what Russia's goals might be. It is to demoralize European governments, distract them from attention to Ukraine, or that they question their own policies to supply Ukraine with armaments that they might then need, and get European publics to question their own government support for Ukraine. You know, the Leipzig attack in Germany was in a German state right next to crucial state elections in East Germany, where the far right gained significantly just a couple of weeks ago, and they all have a pro-Russian attitude there. So instead of thinking of assault, think of a small scenario. You know, you could have armed individuals without insignia just crossing a river in a Baltic state like Narva, Estonia, which is right on the Russian border. Would NATO go to war because of something like that? Is there consensus among allies on how you respond? These kinds of scenarios are what keep NATO officials up at night, because it might be a political move by Putin sometime to split the alliance rather than a conventional assault.
2: When you talked about armed men without armed troops without insignia crossing a border, of course, that's the way Russia seized Crimea once upon a time.
8: That's right, in 2014.
2: Does the United States in some way undermine the alliance by lifting sanctions on Russian diesel, something that clearly dismays Europeans?
8: Well, they're just at cross purposes. For the president to announce this, even though there is a U.S. law, as a bipartisan group of U.S. senators said, to stop, that prevents U.S. dollars from financing Putin's war. He went ahead with that announcement anyway. At the same time, as Terry mentioned, the EU yesterday launched the biggest package of sanctions against Russia that it has since the 2022 invasion. So we are definitely working across purposes here.
2: Does it surprise you that the sanctions have not ultimately brought Russia down? Their economy was hurt for a while, but seems to have gradually recovered.
8: It's a wartime economy. It's being propped up by Chinese support. And I don't think it can sustain itself if it keeps going like this. So the sanctions do hurt, and they force Putin to make tough choices.
2: Dan Hamilton is a senior fellow at the Foreign Policy Institute of Johns Hopkins University. Thanks very much for your time.
8: Thank you.

0: Michael Lewis's new book tells the story of Doge through the eyes of career civil servants who pushed back. He says Doge's goal was to create a private army loyal to the president. Next time, here and now.
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2: I'm Steve Inskeep. If your odometer on the car says 28.1 miles, that means it's brand new on Earth. On Mars, it means you have the most driven car on the planet. NASA's Perseverance rover set a mileage record after more than 5 years. Its self-driving capability helped it drive laps around its near-twin Curiosity. And scientists expect Perseverance to persevere for years to come. It's Morning Edition.
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2: 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I'm Steve Inskeep.
4: And I'm E. Martinez. The FIFA Women's World Cup is less than a year away. No country has won more titles than the United States, but the rest of the world has gotten better, a lot better. NPR's Becky Sullivan reports on how the U.S. team aims to win again.
5: U.S. coach Emma Hayes has a straightforward approach to preparing for the World Cup. In order to be the best, you have to train against the best. The U.S. women are ranked number 2 in the world, so who better to square off against than number 1, Spain?
6: I want them to feel the full force of what that looks like.
5: Hayes and the U.S. invited the world's best team to a pair of exhibition games here in the States. Now, these two heavyweights are between fights. The first was last Saturday in Washington, D.C. The second is tonight in Philadelphia.
6: There'll be learnings from game 1 to game 2, but all of them learnings are about positioning us for knockout football.
5: The pinnacle of knockout football is, of course, the World Cup. The U.S. is the traditional top dog of international women's soccer. They've won the tournament 4 times, most recently back-to-back in 2015 and 2019. But the rest of the world is catching up in a major way. At the last Women's World Cup 3 years ago, the Americans were seriously humbled when they were knocked out before the quarterfinals. The goal of this new generation is to find their way back to the top.
7: The legacy of the national team is no joke.
5: Crystal Dunn was a longtime national team defender who retired earlier this year.
7: You come onto the team and people are like, we win everything. That's what we are expected to do, right? So there's this huge stress on you to basically uphold the standard.
5: The squad bounced back with a gold medal at the 2024 Summer Olympics. The stars of that tournament were a trio of talented young forwards, Sophia Wilson, Trinity Rodman, and Mallory Swanson. They called themselves Triple Espresso. Now, 2 years later, one of the biggest projects for the U.S. has been to bring Wilson and Swanson back into the fold because each of them recently had a baby. Here's Wilson.
8: I don't think most people, aside from the ones who have done exactly this, know exactly what goes into it and like the day-to-day. It is challenging and it's a lot of energy.
5: Wilson and her husband welcomed their daughter Gigi last August. Wilson, who's 26, took off all of last year and returned to the field this spring. Her recovery has been relatively smooth, though for a professional athlete, no return from pregnancy and childbirth is ever easy.
8: Literally the other day I was in the swimming pool at a 24-hour fitness with Gigi for her swim lessons the morning of my game. I was literally in the pool thinking, oh my God, I have a game tonight.
5: About 300 women have played for the U.S. women's national team since the program began in 1985. Only 19 have been mothers. In Saturday's game against Spain, the U.S. lost 2-0, but Wilson showed she hadn't lost a step. The recovery process has been slower for Swanson, who's 28. She had her baby last November. She has been playing this season for her club team in Chicago, but on Saturday, when she entered the game as a second-half sub, that marked her first appearance for the national team in nearly 2 years. Swanson was the hero of the Olympic gold medal match against Brazil. Her second-half goal was the only score by either team in that game. She's not back at that level just yet, but to appear in Saturday's game at all was a milestone, she said afterward.
9: Getting back to playing is one thing, but to do it at the highest level is another, and I'm just very grateful.
5: Saturday's loss against Spain was closer than the final score suggested. The rematch tonight will say more about what the team still needs to work on. The time to iron out the wrinkles is now. Qualification for the Women's World Cup begins later this fall. Becky Sullivan, NPR News.
4: This is Morning Edition from NPR News. I'm E. Martinez.
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0: From Marketplace in Washington, I'm Kimberly Adams. We get the National Association of Realtors report on existing home sales for September later this morning, and another monthly decline is expected. A main reason? Mortgage rates have shot through the roof under pressure from the Fed's recent interest rate hike, with more increases likely on the way. Plus, there's inflation, geopolitical tensions, and high government borrowing costs. Marketplace's Mitchell Hartman has more.
2: Back at the beginning of September, the average 30-year fixed-rate mortgage was at 6.7%, according to Freddie Mac. Last week, it hit 7.4%. Plus, says Jeff Ostrowski at Bankrate,
3: home prices are high and not coming down. People who own homes are staying put, and people who don't own homes are putting off their decision to buy. There just are very few sales happening.
2: Ostrowski and others are calling this a housing recession. Usually, that has a lot of spillover effects to the broader economy, but not so much this time around, says Redfin economist Daryl Fairweather, because the job market's strong and consumers are still spending, while AI and data center construction are booming.
4: The housing market has essentially been frozen since 2023. We know the economy can survive this level of home sales because we've been surviving it.
2: And this slow-moving housing market isn't bad for everyone, says Misha Fisher at Zillow. Buyers who can afford today's prices and rates will do just fine.
5: The good news is, because there is a silver lining here, inventory has continued to rise, so you've got more to choose from, and you've also got less competition from other buyers. To some degree, the best time to buy a house is when nobody else is looking.
2: And he says there are still plenty of affordable markets, especially in the Midwest and South, in cities like Indianapolis, Cincinnati, Nashville, Dallas, Austin, and San Antonio. I'm Mitchell Hartman for Marketplace.
0: Let's do the numbers. The FTSE in London is up 0.6%. Dow, S&P, and NASDAQ futures are mixed in the negative 0.6 to positive 0.3% range, with the Dow future up 162 points. The 10-year Treasury yield is down at 5.19%.
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0: Every now and then, you may have noticed your computer's fan kicking into high gear, blasting out a jet of warm air. That happens when its processing chips are working on something hard, like playing a 3D game. And that's because, like a lot of machines, chips get hot when they do a lot of work. And if they get too hot, they stop working. In data centers, thousands of computers constantly work on hard tasks related to artificial intelligence, and keeping them cool is one of the biggest expenses for data centers. Marketplace's Kaylee Wells reports.
6: Up until a couple years ago, data center cooling was just like your computer. Stuff gets hot, fan comes on.
7: Rather than blow with like super massive fans and just kind of force that chilled air across the entire data center.
6: Jonathan Barreco teaches mechanical engineering at Virginia Tech. That chilled air could just come from outside, or there could be a giant AC at work. But AI is using more and more power, and chips are getting jammed into tighter and tighter spaces, all in the name of harder, better, faster, stronger computations, all of which makes more heat.
7: The heat flux is going to be in the near future too high for air cooling to always be a satisfactory solution.
6: which is where liquid cooling comes in. Now, instead of fans, there's a big pipe in a big loop filled with about 3/4 water and 1/4 ethylene glycol, aka the coolant in a gas or diesel car. So that cool liquid swings through the CPUs, grabs their heat, and then shoots it far away into a cooling tower.
8: And during that process, some of the water is evaporated, and that's how the heat is actually moved away.
6: Eric Massenet teaches sustainability for emerging technologies at UC Santa Barbara.
8: It's the same thing that happens when we sweat after a workout. The sweat evaporates and it takes the heat from our bodies and moves it into the atmosphere.
6: Massenet says with air cooling, data centers would have to tack on an extra 30% of their power draw just to keep cool. Switching to liquid drops that cooling tax down to 10%. It might not sound like much, but new data centers are now 10 times the size of the old ones.
8: So that 10% of power that goes into cooling a gigawatt data center is equivalent to the total power it took to run some of the largest data centers on the planet before AI.
6: And in addition to the power use, there's the water use. Researchers at UC Riverside figured out that generating a 100-word email with AI uses about a bottle of fresh water. A hyperscale data center can use up to 5 million gallons of water every day, which is about the same as a town of 30,000 people. That water gets used up in two places.
9: If you're using your cooling tower or your data center, that's one place where water could be lost.
6: Richard Bonner is chief technology officer at Accelsius, which is a tech cooling company. The heat in the tower is lost to the sweaty workout-esque evaporation. Also, the power plant for the data center likely has its own cooling tower.
9: There's more demand for the power, which means there's more demand for the water going to the power plant.
6: Just like AI tech, cooling tech is advancing really fast. Eric Massenet at UC Santa Barbara says there's now even a way to eliminate the evaporating cooling tower part altogether.
8: So yes, the facilities are getting more efficient. The computing is getting more efficient.
6: But demand for power is still growing faster and outstripping those efficiency gains. I'm Kaylee Wells for Marketplace.
0: Our producers are Emma Condon, Tamar Fagan, and Ariana Rosas. Our senior producer is Alex Schroeder. Our supervising senior producer is Meredith Gerritsen-Morby. In Washington, I'm Kimberly Adams with the Marketplace Morning Report. 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
1: Good morning. President Trump's rallies for other candidates sound a lot like rallies for Trump. Other Republicans share the stage for a few minutes. How much do they get out of that? It's Morning Edition from NPR News. I'm Steve Inskeep in Washington.
2: And I'm A. Martinez in Texas, where many ranchers are upset about higher fuel prices, Trump letting in more cheap foreign beef and mass deportations. Now, one way Democrats could win is if those ranchers stay home. Also, what it feels like to see migration slow to a crawl from a border town. And the UK now says Iran was almost certainly behind a plot involving an airbase used by the U.S. It's Tuesday, October 13th. On this day in 1903, the Boston Americans, now the Red Sox, won the first modern World Series. News is next.
3: Live from NPR News in Washington, I'm Corva Coleman. Minnesota Democratic Congresswoman Ilhan Omar says the Trump administration is politically targeting her. Omar's home in Washington, D.C. was searched yesterday by federal agents. The Justice Department says the search is part of an ongoing federal investigation. NPR's Luke Garrett was there during the hours-long search and says it's not officially clear what agents were looking for.
4: We haven't gotten the full picture just yet, but a current official, not authorized to speak publicly about this, told me this search of Omar's home is part of a multi-year probe that involved numerous whistleblower complaints. And a former official who also isn't authorized to speak publicly, but who had been briefed about this very investigation, says the home search deals with allegations of immigration fraud. Vice President J.D. Vance has previously alleged Omar committed immigration fraud, something she denies. Omar is an American citizen. She came to the U.S. as a refugee from Somalia.
3: NPR's Luke Garrett reporting. Intelligence sharing between two allies, the U.S. and South Korea, has run into difficulty. NPR's Anthony Kuhn reports that's according to Seoul's envoy to Washington.
5: The Yonhap News Agency reports that South Korea's ambassador to the U.S., Kang Kyung-hwa, told lawmakers that, as she put it, quote, there are limitations in our communication with the White House, unquote, and that she was frustrated by infrequent high-level access. South Korean media reported that the U.S. excluded South Korea's spy agency from trilateral talks with Japan in June. The reports link this to the South's unification minister's public mention of a North Korean uranium enrichment facility. The minister argues that the facility was already a matter of public knowledge. South Korea's spy agency denies that any less intelligence is being shared, including regarding North Korea's missile tests, of which there have been four over the last month. Anthony Kuhn, NPR News, Seoul.
3: More than 60,000 people don't have power in Florida, according to the online tracking site PowerOutage.us. Hurricane Isaias made landfall Friday night on the Gulf Coast. The storm killed four people in Florida and Alabama. From member station WWF in Pensacola, T.S. Strickland reports.
6: In Pace, Florida, Ivan Rosado is cutting up a tree that crashed through a former neighbor's house.
7: It did a lot of damage, but thank God that our house was good. And we checked on the neighbors, they checked on everybody's coming around like we're supposed to in this country.
6: Nearby, 84-year-old Franklin Laritz is clearing fallen branches that damaged his mobile home. His neighbors are pitching in, too.
8: We all go to church together. We all work together. We do the Lord's work together. And in between that and what we have to do, we help one another.
6: For NPR News, I'm T.S. Strickland in Pensacola.
3: This is NPR. President Trump says he is looking at the situation of the U.S. ambassador to Greece, Kimberly Guilfoyle. That's after reports surfaced in the Wall Street Journal. It alleged she engaged in potentially illegal conduct. That includes an allegation she used her diplomatic position to obtain money from donors. Guilfoyle has denied any wrongdoing. President Trump says he is, quote, not happy. Guilfoyle was once engaged to be married to Donald Trump Jr. A sentencing takes place in Las Vegas today for the man accused of orchestrating the murder of rap icon Tupac Shakur in 1996. Steve Futterman reports from Las Vegas.
9: It was 6 weeks ago that Dwayne Davis, a former gang leader, was found guilty.
10: We, the jury in the above-entitled case, find the defendant, Dwayne Keith Davis, guilty of first-degree murder with use of a deadly weapon.
9: Today, Davis will find out what his sentence will be. During the trial, jurors heard testimony describing the 30-year-old drive-by attack of Shakur as a revenge gang killing. Prosecutors from the start said they would not seek the death penalty, but Davis could still be sentenced to life in prison without the possibility of parole. Before the sentence is announced, there will be victim impact statements, which could include relatives of Shakur. For NPR News, I'm Steve Futterman in Las Vegas.
3: The International Monetary Fund has sweetened its forecast a little for the world economy this year, but the IMF says world growth will be only a little more than 3% this year. I'm Corva Coleman, NPR News.
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12: Coming up in 15 minutes, actually coming up in just a few minutes, with the midterm elections just weeks away, President Trump travels across country to rally for Republican candidates, stopping Tuesday in Alaska. This WKNO Traffic Watch is made possible by Mothers Against Drunk Driving. 240 eastbound between Airways and Lamar, paving has the left two lanes blocked. Winchester at Tullahoma, there's an injury crash involving three vehicles. Cummings Street between South Parkway and East Trigg, there's a house fire. Sunny with a high near 93 today, heat index up to 100. Southwest wind 5 to 10. For tonight, mostly clear with a low around 73. Wednesday, chance of showers and thunderstorms, high near 92, southwest wind 5 to 10, and Wednesday night, mostly clear with a low around 69. In Memphis now clear in 73, Jackson clear and 65. 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Good morning, I'm Rob Grayson.

0: It's Morning Edition from NPR News. I'm Steve Inskeep in Washington, D.C.
1: And I'm E. Martinez from Texas Public Radio in San Antonio. President Trump has picked up the pace of his campaign travel ahead of the midterm elections.
0: The president held a rally in Youngstown, Ohio last night and travels to Alaska today before doing still more events later in the week.
1: NPR White House correspondent Danielle Kurtzleben was in Youngstown last night. Danielle, so tell us how the president is trying to fire up his base.
2: Well, there's this one line he keeps saying in his speeches.
3: Just pretend that I'm on the ballot, because in a way I am on the ballot, because they will try and destroy everything we've done.
2: Now, it does feel like he's on the ballot when he says this, in the sense that these events resemble very much his 2024 presidential campaign rallies. He gets up there and talks about his accomplishments. He calls out his superfans, the front row Joes. He insults Democrats he dislikes. But in addition, last night, I'll add, he was interrupted twice by protesters. It appears that one really got kind of roughed up before law enforcement removed them. Trump, for his part, made fun of the protesters' weight. So, yeah, it was an eventful rally, but also very much a Trump rally like many others.
1: Now, to be clear, the president is not on the ballot, but
2: right.
1: Do the candidates who are on the ballot get any attention at these events?
2: They do, some. Ohio GOP gubernatorial candidate Vivek Ramaswamy spoke for a few minutes, as did GOP Senator John Houston, who's in a tight race against former Democratic Senator Sherrod Brown. But still, it's striking. Trump is out campaigning for others, but these rallies are so much of Trump being Trump. The insults, the crassness, using a swear word or two. It all just emphasizes that the GOP is still his party, even while his approval continues to sink. So you got to wonder, for a candidate like Ramaswamy or Houston, what's the return here on appearing with Trump?
1: Yeah, and that's the thing, because a lot of these rallies are being held in states which Trump won by a lot. So what's the logic behind even doing these events?
2: You know, Trump has said recently that he thinks these events really do help get out the vote. In addition, earlier this month, he was asked about going to red states, and he said he was going, quote, just to make sure. Now, in recent weeks, like you said, he's spoken in Ohio and Texas, which both have tight Senate and governor's races. In 2024, he won those states and Alaska, where he's headed today, by more than 10 points. And he's been doing rallies in even deeper red states like Tennessee and Alabama. Now, of course, we don't know how this helps turnout, but it's also possible he's just hoping for good optics with these events to show himself drawing enthusiastic crowds of thousands.
1: All right, so that's where Trump is going. But what about the rest of the GOP? Where are they putting their resources?
2: Well, looking at ad money, that's a way to show what parties and PACs are thinking. Now, the most expensive races in that sense are no surprise. It's Senate races in Texas, Ohio, and Michigan. But lately, we've seen a GOP ad spending uptick in some other places, like Iowa and Kansas, both of which have been pretty red in recent years. And that possibly signals new concerns about those red states. Plus, there's been a pullback in spending in the North Carolina Senate race, which the Cook Political Report now considers a likely Democratic win. Now, none of this tells you who's going to win, but it can give some hints as to what party operatives are thinking.
1: All right, that's NPR's Danielle Kurtzleben. Thanks a lot.
2: Yeah, you're welcome.
0: Let's hear what one specific party operative is thinking. Ron Bongean is a former spokesperson for Republicans in the House and Senate and is now with the communications firm Rock Solutions. Welcome back, sir.
4: Hey, thanks a lot for having me, Steve.
0: Okay, as we heard, unlike some earlier trips, the president is visiting states where something is at stake, real Senate races in Ohio and Alaska. Can he help?
4: I think he can help working on getting out the Republican vote. Right now, Republicans have been largely playing defense and trying to keep the House, which is tougher by the day, and clearly keeping the United States Senate. And part of that is to get Republicans to the polls because, you know, we're not going to get Democrats. Independents are important, but firing up the base, getting them out there is very important to have that enthusiasm.
0: You know, when you mention enthusiasm, I've been out talking with voters, and I don't want to summarize too much. People have lots of different opinions, but it seemed to me that by and large, Democratic voters were accusing and Republican voters were explaining, meaning Democrats were saying, this is a corrupt administration, we've got to do something, we've got to push back. And Republicans were saying, well, there's a reason that gas prices are so high and it's not really his fault.
4: Right. I mean, right now, Republicans need to make this a choice about who's the better candidate instead of a referendum on their leadership. That's what the midterm elections are usually about, a referendum on the party in power. And right now with gasoline prices very high, affordability being a major issue, it's very difficult to explain away. A strategy that some Republicans are taking is to go after their Democratic opponents to say, if you're going to vote for that person, you're going to make your life much more worse. They're going to hit you in the wallet with higher taxes, higher regulations. You don't want, you know, democratic socialism running this country.
0: Oh, well, that raises another point. It's clear that Republicans have a money advantage, and there are news reports now about Elon Musk pouring money in to give that that side even a greater advantage. Will you help me think this through? Democrats will say, well, we don't have as much money, but we have enough money to get our message out. Republicans clearly have a lot of money. Can hundreds of millions of dollars really make a difference in this environment?
4: It can make a difference if you're giving the right message. A lot of the, you know, a lot of voters right now in battleground states are being flooded with messages and they can tune out. But if you have specific messages on your opponent that you can start driving home against them, and raising the thought of, boy, I don't know if I really like that guy, or that person. That can really help a lot. I mean, momentum is very difficult. Money is very difficult to defeat in momentum, but it does help with messaging.
0: I was looking at the Cook Political Report Senate rankings, and there's a category. They're solid Democratic. They're solid Republican seats, likely Democratic, likely Republican. Then there are 1, 2, 3, 4, 5, 6, 7 races they rank as toss-ups. And 5 of those are in really red states you almost couldn't imagine would be toss-ups a year ago. Alaska, Iowa, Kansas, Ohio, and Texas. How great is the risk of a complete collapse for your party?
4: Listen, we should be running like we're, I mean, we should be running as if we're, and we are, we feel like we're behind. We are playing defense, and it is a very difficult environment right now with President Trump at historic low approvals, with high gasoline prices and affordability. Yeah, these are serious toss-up races, and it's no joke out there. The key is to try to encourage Republican voters, your Republican voting bloc. In many of these states, for example, evangelical voters are key. Mm-hmm. Places like Kansas and Texas and South Carolina are key in generating that enthusiasm. And frankly, the Latino bloc, due to immigration messaging issues and the visuals that happened during this second Trump administration, trying to encourage them regarding the fact that the other candidate will be worse than the candidate you have.
0: Hmm. At the same time, I'm thinking of 2018, where Democrats thought, oh, this is our chance. We're going to win Texas. And in the end, in 2018, Ted Cruz pulled out the Senate race fairly comfortably. Do you think there is a reservoir of support for Republicans if they can activate it?
4: I do. I think there's a massive, and you never know with the polling. That's what's so nerve-wracking right now, is that, you know, you're looking at all these polls and you're thinking, boy, I wonder where it's headed. It looks like it's headed this way and it goes in another direction. Texas has always been, you know, something that the media really gets hyped about and it goes Republican. We'll have to see if it goes the same this year.
0: Ron Bongean is a Republican strategist with Rock Solutions. Thanks as always for your time.
4: Thank you.
1: Pakistan is imposing emergency measures in a province bordering Afghanistan that's run by the party of imprisoned former Prime Minister Imran Khan. As Betsy Jules reports from Islamabad, the government says it's a move to control terrorism.
5: For a week before this announcement, Imran Khan's political party, Pakistan Tehreek-e-Insaf, or PTI, was taking part in a protest movement called a Long March. It came with demands for greater access to healthcare and visitors for their leader. He's been imprisoned since 2023 on charges that include corruption. The federal government met with PTI in early October to negotiate, but talks collapsed. So the march took off. Videos of it from PTI's official YouTube channel show supporters riding atop a semi-truck covered by a banner that says, "Release Imran Khan." Then, over the weekend, the president, Asif Ali Zardari, okayed constitutional measures to take over PTI-run Khyber Pakhtunkhwa. Pakistan's leaders say it's not about politics.
6: It's not a political move. It is surely against the menace of terrorism.
5: That's Deputy Prime Minister Isaak Dar speaking at a seminar yesterday broadcast on PTV. Salman Akram Raja, the Secretary General of PTI, told NPR the move by the federal government was foreshadowed during negotiations.
7: We just suddenly brought up this matter and said that Mr. Imran Khan's health care, access to him, all of that would be dependent on our giving the state a go-ahead on whatever it might want to do in the name of anti-terror.
5: Analyst Niaz Murtaza says the maneuver can be better understood in the context of power.
8: It's a bit of paranoia and, you know, a bit of overconfidence.
5: The paranoia is from the PTI's street support. The overconfidence comes from the government's proven ability to quash dissent domestically.
8: Those in power in Islamabad and with the backing of the military, they can do anything, anytime, to anyone.
5: Rasul Baksh Rais is a professor at Qadiazm University in Islamabad. He explains how some in the border region with Afghanistan blame counterterrorism operations conducted by the state for death and displacement in their communities. Rais says that helps explain why this move by the government might only stir further discontent.
8: I see an emerging polarization taking a very dangerous form in Pakistan.
5: He says for many, the main symbol of resistance is still Imran Khan. For NPR News, I'm Betsy Joles in Islamabad.

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1: Ahead on Morning Edition, Britain's Prime Minister says Iran was almost certainly behind the security threats to RAF Fairford that prompted the U.S. military to withdraw its B-1 bombers from the airbase. Morning Edition is made possible by contributing listeners and by a gift from the estate of Donna Fisher. And Memphis Magazine. 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This WKNO Traffic Watch is made possible by Mothers Against Drunk Driving. I-240 eastbound at Airways, paving has the left two lanes blocked. Winchester to Tullahoma, there's a three-vehicle injury crash. Cumming Street between South Parkway and East Trigg, a house fire affecting traffic. And Jack Carley Causeway at Riverside Boulevard, there's an accident. Sunny today with a high near 93, heat index up to 100, southwest wind 5 to 10. For tonight, mostly clear with a low around 73. Wednesday, chance of showers and thunderstorms, mostly sunny with a high near 92. Southwest wind 5 to 10, and Wednesday night mostly clear with a low around 69. In Memphis now, clear in 72, Jackson clear in 64 at 620.
2: On the next Fresh Air, Eun Lee won a Pulitzer Prize for her memoir about the suicides of her two teenage sons. In her new novel, she escapes the present and writes about two piano prodigies in the late 18th and early 19th centuries. She says she put everything she knows about life into it. She'll talk about the novel.

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1: It's Morning Edition from NPR News. I'm Amy Martinez.
2: And I'm Steve Inskeep. British officials say they've learned more about what happened at a military base where American bombers took off for Iran. They say it's highly likely that Iran is directly connected. This is the incident about 2 weeks ago in which masked men were arrested in the middle of the night near the base. NPR's Lauren Freyer is covering the story from London. Hi there, Lauren.
3: Hi, Steve.
2: Okay, how are the British saying Iran was involved?
3: So almost immediately, the Trump administration said a foreign actor was involved. And after a few days, British officials started mentioning the possibility of Iranian links. U.S. officials mentioned the possible use of drones. But for the past 2 weeks, it's been rather vague until yesterday when British Prime Minister Andy Burnham announced this in Parliament.
4: I can confirm our assessment that it is highly likely to have been coordinated in Iran, almost certainly directed by Iran's Islamic Revolutionary Guard.
3: Last night, the British Foreign Secretary summoned the Iranian ambassador, and the British government imposed fresh sanctions on two Iranian nationals. One of them is a Revolutionary Guard official. The other is described as a facilitator of a criminal network.
2: Interesting that there is an Iranian ambassador, a reminder that the British, unlike the United States, have relations with Iran. So they summon the ambassador. They make their complaint. What does Iran have to say?
3: Denies all involvement. The ambassador in London last night actually said he'll cooperate with this investigation. But overnight, Iran's Ministry of Foreign Affairs issued a statement calling this an ugly conspiracy.
2: Okay, if it was Iran, some kind of terror attack here, why is it that the suspects would have been freed on bail?
3: Yeah, it feels like a contradiction, right? You know, there is actually not much evidence, at least revealed publicly, of any crime here. These masked men were caught outside the airbase, not believed to have penetrated its perimeter. No explosives have been found, no drones, at least that we know about. All the suspects are British men in their 20s, except for one, a dual British-Iranian citizen. I asked Karen Von Hippel, a former U.S. State Department official who's a fellow at a defense think tank here in London. And she said, you know, we're familiar with Iranian proxies like Hezbollah in Lebanon or the Houthis in Yemen. But she says there is another type of proxy as well.
5: What they do is they hire petty criminals. Kid needs a bit of cash and doesn't always understand what they're doing. And so it's a really good way to keep forces distracted, make sure intelligence and police assets are just overextended. And it's a way to avoid attribution.
3: Yeah, she says one theory is this may have been a decoy operation employing low-level criminals to distract authorities from something else that we don't know about. British counterterrorism officials say the suspects in this case might not have even known who they were working for.
2: Hmm.
3: And last night, Britain, the U.S., and 27 other countries also issued a joint statement condemning what they call lethal plotting by Iran through proxy actors.
2: Okay, well, where does that leave the safety of American military aircraft abroad?
3: That is exactly what British Foreign Secretary Ed Miliband talked to Secretary of State Rubio in a phone call about last night. You know, the U.S. has pulled its heavy bombers out of the U.K., but it still has fighter jets and aerial refueling tankers stationed here. The former diplomat Von Hippel told me there's concern about the proliferation of cheap drones, about possible decoy operations, and also about Iranian psyops, psychological operations. Because in this case, you know, masked men without weapons were enough to get the U.S. to move bombers worth billions out of this country. And those bombers now have to fly longer missions from the U.S. to attack Iran, which may have been exactly what Iran's aim was here.
2: NPR's Lauren Freyer, thanks for the insights.
3: You're welcome.
1: If patients can't afford their medical bills, hospitals can offer financial aid. Millions of Americans still wind up in debt, though. Noam Levy with our partner KFF Health News work with the podcast Trade-Offs to find out

0: how Los Angeles County is trying to fix that.
1: Dr. Naaman Shah is at his desk at the County Public Health Department in downtown Los Angeles. He's checking how easy it is for a patient to get financial help at a local hospital.
2: So if I was having trouble affording a bill, I might not even know the words financial assistance, and I might just type in affordable bill.
1: Shah scrolls around.
2: There's an application, and you can request it in person or by mail, but there's not a web link.
1: Then, Eureka.
2: Actually, no, look, so if you scroll further down the page, it is actually here. There's financial assistance documents that maybe you can download and mail in.
1: But all in all, he's not terribly impressed.
2: It's doable, but there's a few hoops here, right? You need to have access to a printer. You need to then go send it in mail. And at every step of friction, we know that people drop off.
1: Shah is a public health physician who specializes in preventing problems before they happen. One crisis he's focused on, medical debt. As many as 100 million people in the U.S. have some form of healthcare debt. Getting hospitals to give more people a break on bills they can't pay could help. Many hospitals aren't good at that.
3: Most people walk into the hospital and walk out without any knowledge of financial assistance.
1: Jared Walker heads Dollar Four, a nonprofit that helps people apply for aid. One fix could be something called a presumptive eligibility tool. It can use credit reports and potentially state tax data to automatically check if patients should get a discount on their bills. Here's Shah.
2: It does not require the patient to apply, to download a form, print it, mail it, hope it gets to the right place, hope they didn't miss a document.
1: Starting next year, all hospitals will have to do this kind of automatic screening. Paul Young works at the Hospital Association of Southern California. He says many of his members want to connect more patients to aid because they realize they're chasing people who can't pay.
4: The billing process is cumbersome, one, and two, it's costly. And really, most of that is going to be uncollectible.
1: Young says the problem is screening tools can be expensive and clunky for hospitals. So working with the county, the association decided to buy a digital tool that all hospitals in LA County could use at a bulk discount.
5: Kind of do a Costco model for everyone.
1: The initiative got a grant from LA Care. It's a nonprofit that covers Medicaid enrollees. If it works, Shah says it could spare county residents hundreds of millions of dollars in medical debt. In Los Angeles, I'm Noam Levy.
0: Noam Levy is with our partner, KFF Health News. We wanted to tell you about something you can watch right now. It's a new special report from Michelle Martin. It's called Going There, A Matter of Life and Death. Michelle leads some really, really personal conversations about the rising suicide rate among Black Americans and also dispels the myths that can keep people from getting the help that they need. Watch the full conversation on NPR's YouTube page. This is NPR News.
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10: Live from NPR News in Washington, I'm Dave Mattingly. Democratic Congresswoman Ilhan Omar of Minnesota is describing yesterday's search of her home in Washington, D.C. by federal agents as an act of intimidation. The four-term member of the House and frequent critic of President Trump says she won't be silenced. Without elaborating, the Justice Department says the search was part of an ongoing criminal probe. Agents with the Department of Homeland Security's Investigations Division were involved in that search. President Trump travels to Alaska today to continue campaigning for Republican candidates ahead of the November midterm elections. They're 3 weeks from today. NPR's Daniel Kurtzleben says the president was in Youngstown, Ohio last night.
11: President Trump told the Ohio crowd a message he's given at several rallies this year.
12: Just pretend that I'm on the ballot. Because in a way I am on the ballot, because they will try and destroy everything we've done.
11: Trump is not on the midterm ballot, but he has been stumping in states he won by double-digit margins in 2024, like Ohio and Texas. Today he heads to Alaska, and he will visit Deep Red, Montana later in the week. He also has planned events in Georgia and Arizona. Trump has said he thinks these rallies boost turnout. There are tight midterm races even in some red states, and the president's approval is below 40% in many polls. Danielle Kurtzleben, NPR News.
10: This is NPR News from Washington. President Trump says he's looking at whether to replace Kimberly Guilfoyle, the U.S. ambassador to Greece. She's been accused of improper conduct before and during her tenure in Athens. The Wall Street Journal reported Guilfoyle offered to use her influence within the administration to a donor in return for a payment of a large credit card debt. Her lawyers have denied any wrongdoing by the ambassador, saying the money was sought for payment of speaking engagements and public appearances rendered before Guilfoyle was named ambassador to Greece. Scientists say they've learned how bees sting by examining tiny images of the complex mechanism that makes the process work. NPR's Yuki Noguchi reports.
13: Scientists in Australia have been able to capture images of the inner workings of a stinger, which is made up of a venom sac, a pumping chamber, and a pair of lancets that help dig it deeper into the skin. The key discovery is how the stinger operates, using a valve mechanism inside those lancets to first inflate, then deflate in a pumping motion that also creates a kind of seal necessary to deliver the venom, even if the stinger has detached from the bee. Scientists say their research, published in the Proceedings of the National Academy of Sciences, might provide engineering inspiration for tiny pumps that could deliver medicines. Yuki Noguchi, NPR News.
10: Wall Street futures are mostly lower this morning. NASDAQ futures are off more than 200 points. I'm Dave Mattingly in Washington.

0: 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Ticket details are at memphissymphony.org. Sunny today with a high near 93, heat index up to 100, southwest wind 5 to 10. For tonight, mostly clear with a low around 73. Wednesday, chance of showers and thunderstorms, mostly sunny, high near 92. And Wednesday night, mostly clear with a low around 69. In Memphis now, clear in 72, Jackson clear in 64 at 634.
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2: 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I'm Steve Inskeep in Washington, D.C.
3: And I'm A. Martinez at Texas Public Radio in San Antonio. Each Tuesday this month, Morning Edition is reporting from pivotal states that will decide the balance of power after November's midterms. Texas is one of them. In this usually deep red state, the races for a U.S. Senate seat and the governor's office are surprisingly close. David Martin Davies of Texas Public Radio is with us. David, let's start off with the Senate race.
4: Well, the race is between Republican Ken Paxton and Democrat James Tallarico, and it's become unusually competitive, with Tallarico leading in most of the polls. But just because you put something in the pot, don't make it gumbo, meaning we don't know what to make of the polling because Texas has been such a reliable red state. Paxton has been the state's attorney general for nearly 12 years, and he's had multiple corruption scandals. Tallarico is an Austin state representative, and he's trying to cobble a coalition that extends beyond the Democratic base. Paxton is a conservative, tough on immigration enforcement, and opposed to abortion. Tallarico was talking about affordability and battling political corruption. When I spoke with Republican voters at last week's San Antonio Trump rally, they were very concerned about transgender kids. Paxton is reminding voters of some of Tallarico's previous statements about transgender rights and religion. Tallarico admits that they were cringy.
3: All right. Now, in the governor's race, Greg Abbott is vying for a fourth term. He's being challenged by State Representative Gina Hinojosa. How's that race shaping up?
4: Hinojosa is making the case that Republicans have been in one-party rule in Texas for the last 30 years. Abbott's been governor for 12. And so there's no one to blame for Texas problems other than Abbott. That includes problems in public education, high property taxes, a lopsided economy, and a lack of water. Voters from both parties are upset about data centers and flock cameras, which Abbott has supported.
3: David, what explains why these races are so close?
4: Well, there's been a lot of talk about Latino voters swinging back to Democrats, and that's happening. But rural voters are also up in arms, and not just in Texas. It's been those reliable red rural voters that have kept Republicans in power for the past 30 years here. For farmers and ranchers, higher diesel prices mean higher cost. Beef producers feel betrayed because Trump is importing cheap beef. Mass deportations has taken away their cheap labor. Democrats don't have to win these rural counties, but if enough of these ticked off ranchers stay home or vote for the libertarian candidates, that could crack the rural red wall. This is a possible path for a historic Democratic victory. It's not a forecast. It's still a long time before Election Day, and anything can happen.
3: That's Texas Public Radio's David Martin Davies. Thanks a lot.
4: Thanks, A.
3: One important voting issue where the governor of Texas has huge influence is the southern border. Border Patrol encounters with people crossing from Mexico have fallen to the lowest level in more than 50 years during the Trump administration. Greg Abbott's Operation Lone Star has bused over 100,000 migrants to cities such as New York and Chicago. We went to the border city of Laredo to meet someone who's seen the ebb and flow of migration up close.
5: Hi, nice to meet you.
6: A. Martinez?
5: Yes, A. Martinez.
3: Mike Smith is a Methodist pastor and director of the Holding Institute.
6: Holding Institute has been around since 1880. It was founded as a seminary and specifically a school to accept children of color, meaning Hispanics and Latinos. And over the years, we've evolved. We're a community center that also has a shelter, right? So in our shelter any given day, you'll see a mix of local residents, migrants, and others who are just looking for a place to stay the night.
3: We're talking in the car as Smith guides us towards the border. As the sun sets, we arrive at a park on the banks of the Rio Grande. Six Border Patrol pickups line the water's edge. Their high beams and spotlights scan the river and the thick brush on the Mexican side.
6: That is cartel-controlled area. The later you wait at night, this is not a particularly safe place. You'll hear and you'll see gunfire and exchanges between the Mexican military and the cartels.
7: I wanted to ask you, since you have been here 14 years, during the Biden administration, we always hear about how much looser his border policies were.
6: Yeah.
7: Was there like a deluge of people coming through Laredo?
6: Well, I can tell you during the Biden administration, multiple years we had over 100,000 people arrivals to our center.
7: To your center, 100,000?
6: Oh, yeah, easy, per year. And whereas today we're getting maybe 250 to 300 a month. So it's a big difference, right? But all of those 100,000, they all came through a port of entry, or they all surrendered to Border Patrol. They had paperwork, and they did what was considered, quote-unquote, the right thing.
7: Do you think the way the Trump administration has handled border protection and immigration has caused people to be turned off by the way they have gone about things?
6: Yes, especially here amongst border communities that were not anticipating this level. Originally, the sell was we're going to get rid of the criminals. And that obviously is not the case, right? I haven't seen criminals arriving at my door. I've seen families and I've seen workers. I've seen people that were, I was walking my kid to school and I got arrested kind of thing. I don't know what's going to happen in the midterms, but I hope there's some kind of change to make this more palatable.
7: Do you worry that a place like yours maybe won't be seen as necessary anymore, especially if the flow becomes even less than a trickle?
6: Before the current administration, there was financial support for shelters along the border that were receiving immigrants. When the new administration came in, we got letters from Department of Homeland Security and DOJ advising us that we were under investigation, that the work we were doing was illegal, and we decided that we were going to do it anyway. Why? Two reasons. One, I think it's the right thing to do. Two, I personally have nothing to lose. I'm a stage 5 renal failure. So, I personally have nothing to lose.
7: Looking ahead at the election.
6: Yeah.
7: If there is a dramatic shift in leadership in Texas, how do you think things would change for you, for your organization, and for a town like Laredo on the border?
6: I think it's going to be difficult to reverse a lot of the damage that has been done, but it is possible and you have to take a step somewhere. My belief is that if you get in a change of leadership, people will be able to breathe a bit easier.
3: That's why Pastor Mike Smith, who considers himself to be a conservative Republican, says he'll be voting for the Democratic candidates for Senate and governor here in Texas this November. We asked the Department of Homeland Security about Smith's claims they were investigating the Holding Institute. We did not hear back by deadline.

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1: 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And Bartlett Performing Arts Center presenting artist Brittany Spencer on October 17th. She sang on Beyoncé's Cowboy Carter album and has appeared on Austin City Limits, the Grand Ole Opry, and NPR's Tiny Desk Concert. Ticket details are at bpacc.org. 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Winchester at Tullahoma, there's a three-vehicle injury crash. Jack Carley Causeway at Riverside Boulevard in an accident. And Cummings Street between South Parkway and East Trigg, house fire affecting traffic. Sunny today with a high near 93, heat index up to 100, southwest wind 5 to 10. For tonight, mostly clear with a low around 73. Wednesday, chance of showers and thunderstorms, mostly sunny with a high near 92, and Wednesday night, mostly clear, low around 69. It's 6:44.
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4: It's Morning Edition from NPR News. I'm Martinez.
6: And I'm Steve Inskeep. It's migration season for monarch butterflies, and scientists have a new way to follow their journey south. They're rigging them with tiny backpacks and solar-powered trackers. Really? Vermont Public's Abigail Giles reports.
7: That's the sound of a monarch butterfly rustling its legs. Biologist Desiree Narango is weighing the butterfly. She's holding it very gently by the abdomen in her lab in White River Junction, Vermont.
8: To hold a butterfly, this part right here, this part of the vein, is the strongest part, so you can hold that safely. And this one is, a big one.
7: Next, Narango attaches a tiny transmitter to the butterfly's abdomen using non-toxic eyelash glue. Then she releases the butterfly, named Brad, outside to start his migration south for the winter.
8: There he goes. He's flying great. And, he's ready to go.
7: Narango is a biologist with the Vermont Center for Eco Studies, a local conservation nonprofit. She's one of dozens of researchers all over North America who are tracking these tiny insects as part of a big research collaborative called Project Monarch. The tiny transmitter she put on that butterfly uses Bluetooth to ping off of cell phones and create a map of his travels, giving scientists a new window into the mysterious lives of these intrepid insects.
8: We're in real time watching these individuals go through these hazardous landscapes. And so we're all texting each other like, oh my gosh, Anne is in New York City. And so it really sort of like blows your mind, like how much these individuals need to go through in order to make it all the way to Mexico.
7: Monarch butterfly populations are shrinking. They're a candidate for listing on the Federal Endangered Species List. Pesticides, climate change, and habitat destruction are partly to blame. But scientists increasingly wonder if we humans are missing some key threat they encounter on their long journeys. Scientists already knew that a lot of eastern monarchs spend their winters in the mountains of central Mexico. But until these solar transmitters came along, researchers didn't really know where they stopped along the way, or what they might be running into. Greg Mitchell is an Ontario-based scientist with Environment and Climate Change Canada. He's using the data to study whether changing weather patterns could be stranding butterflies.
0: They seem to be really choosy and picky about under what wind conditions they're flying.
7: Scientists first tagged monarchs with the solar trackers last fall. They're already uncovering some surprises, like that many eastern monarchs actually migrate to northern Florida and to islands in the Caribbean. The monarchs also seem to be hanging out in old industrial parks and urban areas.
0: It speaks to our ability as community members to support the monarch no matter where we are.
7: Scientists have wanted to track insects for years, but until now, most trackers relied on batteries that are just too heavy for a bug to carry. These new trackers use tiny scraps of solar panels instead. No battery needed. David LaPuma is with the New Jersey tech firm that invented the backpacks. He says they're already testing them on other insects and also on hummingbirds.
9: We put these things on stick bugs and praying mantises and all sorts of stuff just to see kind of how they would behave and how the tags behave on them.
7: You too can see into that world by following monarchs and their progress on your phone using the Project Monarch app. Oh, and an update from Desiree Narango. Anne did make it through New York City and all the way to Chattanooga, Tennessee. For NPR News, I'm Abigail Childs in White River Junction, Vermont. You give me butterflies.
6: Is there room for a snack in that backpack? This is NPR News.
1: It's time now for the Weekly Dish on WKNO. Our host, Jennifer Chandler, brings you culinary tips for good cooking and even better eating.
10: Smothered pork chops are a Southern comfort classic. Pan-fried pork chops cooked in a savory onion gravy is a dish that reminds me of Sunday meals at my grandmother's house. Slow cooking turns what could easily be tough pork chops into a fork-tender treat. Technically referred to as braising, the cooking technique for this recipe calls for searing the meat at a high temperature and then finishing it by slow cooking it in a liquid sauce. Chops cooked this way are guaranteed to never be dry. Choose either bone-in or boneless pork chops for this recipe. The thinner the pork chop, the faster the dish will cook. Perfect for weeknight suppers, the cooking time is just about 45 minutes if using a thin-cut chop. If you use a thick chop, you may need to cook it a little bit longer. Like many classic Southern dishes, this one uses a can of condensed soup as its base. My mother and grandmother always used cream of celery soup, so that's what I do as well. Cream of chicken would be an acceptable substitute. It's one of those shortcuts that I really don't feel guilty taking on a busy weeknight. Thinly sliced yellow onions are sautéed in the pan just after browning the meat. These lightly caramelized onions melt into the creamy sauce, adding texture and flavor. This dish is especially great over rice, which soaks up all that delicious sauce. This easy-to-make recipe also freezes very well, so consider making a double batch to save some for another night. This is Jennifer Chandler with The Weekly Dish. Bon appetit!
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1: 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That's where you get NPR news and classical music. You have a mirror image of that on WKNO HD 2, where we have music there when we're having the news on WKNO 1. We have news there when we're having the music on WKNO 1, so WKNO 2 keeps you going with Morning Edition and other programs from NPR throughout the day, and also is able to share with you classical music. And of course, don't forget WKNO HD3, where you get the BBC news and information internationally 24/7 right here on our WKNO stations, and your pledge makes that possible too. We have the classical music overnight that gets us started here on the station. 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Ongoing monthly sustaining donations of $10, $15, $20 per month literally have helped keep WKNOFM strong during challenging times. 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An enduring figure in American music, Mavis has released her 15th studio album called Sad and Beautiful World. 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We are 91.1 WKNO Memphis or 90.1 WKMP Jackson, NPR for the Mid-South. Sunny today with a high near 93, heat index up to 100, southwest wind 5 to 10. For tonight, mostly clear with a low around 73. Wednesday, chance of showers and thunderstorms, mostly sunny with a high near 92. And Wednesday night, mostly clear skies, low around 69. In Memphis now, clear and 72, Jackson clear and 64. 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
6: Good morning. Federal agents got a warrant to search the house of a sitting member of Congress weeks before an election. What do they hope to find in the home of Representative Ilhan Omar? It's Morning Edition from NPR News. I'm Steve Inskeep in Washington.
4: And I'm A. Martinez in San Antonio, Texas. Texans love their beef, and it's pricey. We meet the head of the Texas Farm Bureau as we report from states that could decide this fall's elections. Also, President Trump dismayed U.S. allies by lifting sanctions on Russian diesel. Europeans are imposing new sanctions at the same time. It's Tuesday, October 13th. On this day in 1792, President George Washington laid the cornerstone of the White House, which stands to this day with a few renovations. News is next.
13: Live from NPR News in Washington, I'm Korva Coleman. NATO's military leader has delivered a speech at the Warsaw Security Conference in Poland. Terry Schultz says he's given an overview of how the military alliance would respond if Russia attacked Europe.
14: There's a lot of concern in Europe about U.S. plans to withdraw troops and military assets. So U.S. Air Force General Alexis Grinkiewicz, he's NATO's Supreme Allied Commander Europe, used this conference to make sure there's no misunderstanding in Moscow that NATO's resolve is weakening. He unveiled what he called the theory of victory, describing how NATO would use its entire range of capabilities to respond to any attack.
13: Terry Schultz reporting. President Trump will fly to Alaska today to campaign for incumbent Republican Senator Dan Sullivan. Trump's been stumping for GOP candidates, but mostly in states Republicans carry. After tonight's rally outside Anchorage, Trump will overnight in Las Vegas. Tomorrow, he'll join another rally in Arizona. An analysis by NPR finds ads promoting the president and his policies continued to be paid for by the U.S. government well after Trump said his super PAC, MAGA Inc., would pick up the tab. NPR's Tamara Keith reports the administration is now under a court order to take the ads down.
15: When President Trump announced the U.S. government would no longer be paying for the, quote, patriotic ads, about $12 million had already been spent. But despite giving the impression that there'd been a policy change, the ads didn't stop airing. In the intervening week, another $10 million in taxpayer dollars went to fund the pro-Trump ads. That's according to an NPR analysis of ad impact data. On Sunday, a federal judge issued a temporary order barring future airings. A White House official not authorized to speak publicly says the last ads paid for by the government aired on Sunday evening. Tamara Keith, NPR News.
13: Australia's government says it opposes the Pentagon's plan to live stream the December execution of a former U.S. Army major. He was convicted of killing 13 people at Fort Hood, Texas in 2009. Christina Kukulia reports from Melbourne.
16: Australia's Prime Minister Anthony Albanese says his government has sought advice on what it can do to block the live stream of the Fort Hood shooter's execution by firing squad. Speaking to the Australian Broadcasting Corporation, Albanese issued a warning to social media platforms.
17: I'm making it very clear to them right now that as far as I'm concerned, this has no place in our countries.
16: Australia's online safety regulator says it doesn't have the power to stop the live stream, but would monitor if sites are complying with regulations requiring them to protect users from harmful material. This comes as parliamentarians across the Australian political divide call for the live stream to be banned, echoing the bipartisan backlash in the US. For NPR News, I'm Christina Kukulia in Melbourne.
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18: For WKNO News in Memphis, I'm Christopher Blank. Shelby County Commissioners took an initial vote Monday on a data center moratorium for unincorporated areas of the county. Commissioners were divided, however, with 5 in favor, 4 opposed, and 4 abstentions. One commissioner, Amber Hewitt Garcia, said she is working on a set of zoning regulations similar to those now being discussed by the Memphis City Council. They will revisit a moratorium vote on October 20th. Memphis Immigration Court has gone from around 30 to 40 hearings per day to hundreds. Many of the people in court on a recent weekday had traveled hundreds of miles for immigration hearings that lasted just minutes. The docket hearings are precursors to immigration trials, which determine if non-citizens flagged by the government can stay in the U.S. A shift in national immigration policy now requires courts to schedule, quote, mega master hearings or preliminary hearings in which judges address procedural matters such as scheduling and deadlines. As part of the effort to reduce backlog, cases once set to be heard over the next 3 years are now being moved up to this year. As the government expedites the cases, respondents now have less time to prepare. A man has been convicted in the 2024 killing of Memphis musician Blake Rhea, the bass player with the popular band Southern Avenue. Edward Worrell was found guilty of first-degree murder. Prosecutors say the men got into an argument over a woman they had both been dating, though evidence shows Worrell had been planning the shooting for months. A Canadian company, 5C Group, says its recent filing of a more than $500 million permit will enable it to quadruple the power of its Memphis data center over the next 6 months. Noah McLean of the Daily Memphian says 5C filed the permit last week to update the existing facility, which will increase power without pulling from the MLGW grid.
19: The extra power enables the company to install more GPUs and other chips needed for its artificial intelligence infrastructure. The center will get the extra power from fuel cells, which don't need to be charged with turbines like the batteries used to power other data centers, including the ones used by SpaceX AI. The fuel cells used by 5C Group produce a large amount of energy, never need recharging, and can produce enough energy that the company may be able to sell excess energy to MLGW. For the Daily Memphian, I'm Noah McLean.
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1: Straight ahead on Morning Edition. Federal agents searched the Washington, D.C. home of Representative Ilhan Omar of Minnesota Monday morning. Omar criticized the search, calling it a weaponization of federal law enforcement. Sunny with a high near 93 today, heat index up to 100 in Memphis now, clear in 72, Jackson clear in 64 at 7:07. Good morning, I'm Rob Grayson.
2: It's Morning Edition from NPR News. I'm Ian Martinez at Texas Public Radio in San Antonio.
6: And I'm Steve Inskeep in Washington, D.C. Minnesota Representative Ilhan Omar says the Trump administration has made her a political target.
2: Omar is a Democrat. On Monday morning, federal immigration agents searched her home in Washington, D.C.
6: NPR's Luke Garrett was there as federal agents took over a city block to execute their search warrant. And now he's in our studios. Welcome to 31.
21: Morning, Steve.
6: So what happened?
21: So early Monday, federal agents searched Congresswoman Omar's home in Northeast D.C. One of her neighbors, 79-year-old Sharon Jackson, said she woke up to loud knocking at 4:30 a.m.
22: I got awakened by boom, boom, boom.
21: Jackson says she walked out her front door. She said she saw vans and agents with gloves walking to and from Omar's home just across the street. And she said she was worried.
22: If you talk to Miss Omar, tell her that your neighbor with the other teddy dog says she's in my prayers.
21: By the time I got there around 10 a.m., federal agents had closed off the entire block. Neighbors, other journalists, myself, we were all watching.
6: Okay, so why were federal agents doing this?
21: The agents there that I talked to didn't comment, but the Department of Justice says agents with Homeland Security Investigations, quote, executed a judicially authorized search warrant. Now, HSI is an arm of U.S. Immigration and Customs Enforcement, often known as ICE. Mm-hmm. The DOJ says the search of Omar's home was part of what they call an ongoing federal criminal investigation.
6: Okay, I guess useful to know that they say it's a criminal investigation, but what's the alleged crime or suspected crime?
21: So, Steve, we just haven't gotten the full picture yet, but a current official, not authorized to speak publicly about this, told me this search of Omar's home is part of a multi-year probe that involved numerous whistleblower complaints. And a former official, who also wasn't authorized to speak publicly, but who had been briefed about this very investigation, says the home search deals with allegations of immigration fraud. Now, Vice President J.D. Vance has previously alleged Omar committed immigration fraud. It's something she denies. And you know, Steve, Omar is an American citizen. She came to the U.S. as a refugee from Somalia.
6: Okay, what is this United States citizen saying?
21: Right. Congresswoman Omar put out a statement and went on social media Monday afternoon. She called this search an attempt to target political enemies and weaponize federal law enforcement. She also wrote that Trump has targeted her for a decade with what she called smear campaigns. She also said she wouldn't be silenced by this.
6: Trump certainly has been vocal about Omar. What is he saying now?
21: Yes, he continued that trend. On Monday night, Trump called Omar totally crooked just before boarding Marine One at the White House. He said he had nothing to do with the actual investigation into Omar. That's up to the DOJ, Trump said. But Steve, we do know that senior DOJ leadership, including acting Deputy Attorney General Trent McCotter, you know, they all were consulted before this search. And sources, you know, familiar told our colleague, Ryan Lucas, that the DOJ approved this.
6: And we should note the Trump administration has been explicit that the Department of Justice should follow Trump's orders in all matters. I want to ask about the timing of this. 22 days before the midterm election, and there is a rule at the Department of Justice that they should not make public moves in investigations that relate to officials or candidates within 60 days of the election. How do they explain this?
21: So you're right, Steve. There is a rule, but it's just not legally binding. It's been more of a norm, an unwritten understanding. It's all meant to protect elections from, you know, politicized use of law enforcement. But the DOJ has really been inconsistent about this over the past few election cycles.
6: Okay. NPR's Luke Garrett, thanks for coming by.
21: You bet.
2: Elliot Williams is on the line. He was a deputy assistant attorney general during the Obama administration and has assisted in legislative affairs across three branches of government. He's also a CNN senior legal analyst. Elliot, so we just heard Luke Garrett talk about that 60-day rule. What are the precedents for executing a search like this?
23: No, again, to be clear, and Luke had mentioned this, the Justice Department is allowed to execute a search warrant whenever they want. There's just a long-standing practice going back to administrations, Democratic and Republican ones, that in the run-up to election, the Justice Department will hold off on major investigative actions. We're talking about search warrants, arrests of high-profile politicians or whatever else, just to avoid the appearance of putting the thumb on the scale in an upcoming election. And, you know, we've seen here that this administration is just willing to flout that.
2: Yeah, and also push norms, right? I mean, because that's one of the things that seems like the Trump administration, both terms, has done. So then why even have that rule if, you know, law enforcement has a signed warrant? Why wait?
23: Well, because there's nothing precluding it. It is still, in many respects, I think, I haven't seen it, but a legally valid search warrant. Okay. It's more that just because you can do something doesn't mean you ought to. And the rules around the Justice Department exist even to ensure that at least it appears that the work they are doing is above board. Much of Justice Department guidelines really rely on the trust and good faith, number one, of the people carrying them out, but also of the public to actually believe that they are working effectively on behalf of the American people. And if we repeatedly are in scenarios in which our investigative and prosecutorial apparatus appears to be trying to influence elections, the entire public loses faith in the process. And so, I mean, again, this has nothing to do with who's a Democrat or who's a Republican or who's being investigated. And so, sure, it may not be legally binding. However, it's very, very important for the integrity of the Justice Department that they not be seen as sticking their nose in elections.
2: Well, so how do we know? Because you mentioned, you know, a lot of this, you know, it hinges on the trust of the people carrying this out. And Representative Omar says all this is political. How do you know? How do you figure out if an investigation is legitimate or maybe driven by politics, unless it's maybe obvious to the eye?
23: Sure. Well, courts can assess the legitimacy of an election. Now, any indictment or charge or anything like that, a major step, has to be vetted by a judge and seen to be appropriate. Now, that person who is investigated can go into court and say, Your Honor, look at the long list of statements that the President of the United States, the Vice President of the United States, and a host of elected officials have said about me in the run-up to my being charged. And that can often lead to charges being thrown away. And so there are absolutely ways, to demonstrate to a court that charges are not above board. And look, we've seen it over the last several months. Letitia James and Lisa Cook and James Comey, other people have gone to court saying, noting the statements of the president or vice president or others in making the case that their charges were tinged by political bias. So you can expect that Ilhan Omar will do that here because the president's done her work for her with his long list of statements, almost suggesting that he was going to target her for prosecution.
2: Elliot, if I can get you to put on your deputy assistant attorney general hat for a second, what kinds of evidence would DHS be looking for?
23: It's hard to know because, you know, we don't quite know exactly what's being investigated. Now, if it's immigration fraud, that means, I guess they're looking for misstatements or misrepresentations in the immigration process when she, the congresswoman, or someone else was seeking immigration benefits. That's just merely in broad terms, what immigration fraud is. I don't know what they're investigating. So, you know, they're probably looking for documents and just trying to marry them with statements that they have in public. But again, it's just the Justice Department has not done themselves any favors over these last years in making us want to believe that the investigations they're carrying out are actually proper and above board. So sure, that's what they would be investigating in a proper world, but I just don't know if we're there.
2: Elliot, about 30 seconds left here. I mean, if this had happened the day after Election Day, what kind of a conversation would we be having right now?
23: A very, very different one, because, you know, the political stink might have still been there because of the views that they have of Ilhan Omar. But the idea of the Justice Department violating its policies to go after somebody in the run-up to Election Day, that would not be the norm that would be broken. So, yeah, the norms would be broken, but it would still look pretty political.
2: Elliot Williams is a former Deputy Assistant Attorney General. Thanks a lot.
23: Thank you.
6: Montana voters have a chance to say how they feel about money in politics. A ballot measure would undo the local effects of a U.S. Supreme Court ruling. Montana Public Radio's Aaron Bolton reports.
0: The Citizens United ruling in 2010 removed limits on how much corporations and also groups with anonymous donors called dark money could spend on elections. Jeff Mangan used to run the office overseeing campaign finance in Montana. He says there's too much money in state elections. Mangan is pushing a ballot initiative he says would eliminate spending from corporations and wealthy donors.
3: I think we will see more candidates more beholden to voters than they are fundraisers.
0: The initiative would bypass Citizens United by redefining corporations and their rights under state law.
3: So Montana's going to use its authority to determine what powers a corporation has. And they'll have every power that they have today to do business, with the exception of one, and that is to spend in our politics.
0: It would also block anonymous donations, but it's not clear if it'll work. There are similar initiatives around the country, and Hawaii already passed a law this year that is currently blocked in court. Todd O'Hare with the Montana Chamber of Commerce opposes the measure. O'Hare says eliminating dark money and big corporate spending sounds good on paper, but it would silence Montana businesses.
5: And frankly, the business community often has as much at stake in the outcome of an election as an individual voter, sometimes more.
0: O'Hare says the only way for local businesses to influence things like tax policy is through political spending. He also argues banning anonymous political donations won't push wealthy people out of Montana politics. Brendan Glavin is with Open Secrets, a nonprofit that tracks political spending. He says the Montana initiative would make politics more transparent, but
7: money's not going to dry up. People want to spend on elections. People are going to find a way to make that happen.
0: Glavin says plenty of millionaires and billionaires are happy to have their name attached to their political spending. There are plenty of open questions about how Montana's ballot measure would play out, but it will give voters a chance to weigh in directly on money and politics. For NPR News, I'm Aaron Bolton in Columbia Falls, Montana.

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1: Morning Edition is made possible by contributing listeners and by Theater Memphis, presenting Million Dollar Quartet October 16th through November 7th. Guests will step inside Memphis' Sun Studio as Elvis Presley, Johnny Cash, Jerry Lee Lewis, and Carl Perkins unite for the first and only time. Ticket details are at 901-682-8323. This WKNO Traffic Watch is made possible by Mothers Against Drunk Driving, Winchester at Tullahoma. There's a three-vehicle injury crash, Austin Peay Highway at New Covington Pike, an injury crash, and Jack Carley Causeway at Riverside Boulevard. There's an accident. Sunny today with a high near 93, heat index up to 100, southwest wind 5 to 10. For tonight, mostly clear with a low around 73. Wednesday, chance of showers and thunderstorms, mostly sunny with a high near 92, and Wednesday night, mostly clear, low around 69. In Memphis now, clear and 72, Jackson clear and 64. 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
1: Oh, for short. 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
0: that does convince things a bit.
1: Yeah, good morning, Rob.
0: Good morning, 901-325-6565. We have a challenge on the board right now.
1: Awesome.
0: Yeah, we are looking for 25 pledges by 9 this morning. 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
1: Right. So we've got our work cut out for us, Rob, but right. I have every confidence that you, Amy, and I can do it. 901-325-6565. And it's not us, Amy. It's not us doing it. We're doing our small part, but it's really the person who's listening to our voices right now who's saying, you know, I've let those pledge drives sail by in the past, but you know, it is, especially in this time of, crazy time in the world, right? 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
0: That's right. 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
1: Holy cow. So many ways.
0: It's harder to not pledge right now than it is
1: right.
0: to pledge.
1: You could
2: pretty
1: accidentally
2: much the
1: pledge.
2: Power is in your hand because right. we know you're holding your phone if you're not driving, and you can do any of those options from the convenience of your mobile phone. We've been doing this a while. How long have we been?
1: Low these many years, Amy.
2: Low these many years. And every year we are here to drum up community support
1: right.
2: for this station, which is, if you're listening to it, there's a reason. It's either number one on your presets or you always want it on the drive time, want it in the afternoon for the classical music, you're looking at it for the arts coverage, looking at it for the local news, whatever the need.
1: Yeah.
2: Unless you've been not listening for a while, you know that the funding has changed.
0: Right.
1: That's right.
2: And before we were drumming up community support to kind of beef up. Well, now, guess what?
1: It's all us. Yeah.
2: We are the community and we are the support.
1: We were always most of it anyway,
0: but
1: now we're like
2: now
1: literally
2: we're all, of it.
1: All of it. If there was any vestige of people saying, well, doesn't some of it come from the government? The answer now is no, it doesn't. So if WKNO is if you listen to these stations for news and information, for classical music, make a pledge of support right now. Call 901-325-6565. You know, the ways to give have changed. 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
2: absolutely.
1: Have changed. I must admit that, yes, I still listen to terrestrial radio, but if I need that news summary and I'm getting my car at, 317, I'm going to dial up that NPR News Now podcast link, and I'm going to listen to the news right then. So, NPR has shifted to our listening habits, but the thing that hasn't changed is that it takes money to pay journalists to go out there and find the facts and to present them, and it costs money to keep the lights on here at WKNO. So all of the same things that made public radio possible in the past are still true, even as it's as public radio has morphed to meet us where we are. 901-325-6565 is the number to call and make that pledge of support. Well, we got this challenge on the board, right, Rob?
0: That's exactly right. 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Be one of the 25 that we need by 9 this morning that will add $2,500 to the total. 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
2: Oh,
1: wow.
2: I used to love saying
1: hand crank radio. 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
1: Yes, but whatever you pick, you make the choice, and it's made more affordable by making the monthly payment situation, the ongoing sustainer situation, which is actually better for us because of the sustainers, we don't have to have the pledges so often like we used to and so long like we used to.
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3: That's right. Yeah. When we started this, it was 4 weeks a year, 2 weeks fall, 2 weeks spring. You'd often have to...
2: We'd have to come in multiple mornings.
3: Multiple shifts. Yeah. Well, now you only get us one time. So let's make it count.
2: 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Right, Rob?
1: That's exactly right. You can see pictures of these things
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1: 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Looking for 25 pledges by 9 this morning to add an additional $2,500 to the total from WKNO Partners donors, which is a real thing. It really happens.
2: Yeah.
1: And you can count on that by being one of those 25 right now. You only have to be one. 901-325-6565. Call now.
2: You know, really the other thing that we haven't addressed just yet is how much to pledge, right? And that's the beautiful part, which is it's up to you.
1: Right.
2: It really is less about, is there absolutely somebody out there that can make a $1,000 pledge, who can, join the CD of the Month Club from Khaki's CD of the Month Club and do it for all their friends. And we would encourage you to do that. But really, honestly, it's about what your budget will, allow. So, think about what you pay for, you know, your average Starbucks habit that you may or may not have, or how much you pay for Netflix. And just think, you know, public radio does it in a completely different way. It's all voluntary. So it's really about like, what could I part with? What could I do? And really no gift is too large or too small. 901-325-6565 is the number to call or log on to WKNOFM.org. 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
1: Now is the time to do it. 901-325-6565. 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
2: We can do it.
1: 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The Metal Museum works to preserve, promote, and advance the art and craft of fine metalwork. 25 pledges by 9 this morning. Be one of those right now at 901-325-6565. It's 7:30.
4: Live from NPR News in Washington, I'm Dave Mattingly. Iranian-backed Houthi rebels are accusing Saudi Arabia of carrying out strikes along Yemen's border. The Houthis continue to attack the airport in the Saudi capital of Riyadh. NPR's Aya Batraoui says there have been multiple deadly attacks on the airport over the last week.
5: There have been at least 4 attacks on Riyadh's airport in the past week, and this comes as the Houthis have been warning that Saudi airspace is a theater of war and have been firing missiles and drones on Saudi airports and energy sites. Now, Saudi authorities say 20 people were killed over the past week, but it was Saturday's attack on Riyadh airport that was the deadliest. Saudi authorities say 13 people of various nationalities were killed, including a U.S. citizen, and that more than 300 others were wounded, some critically. And then a day later, the airport was hit again.
4: That airport remains shut down. It's not expected to reopen for at least several more days. Pope Leo has arrived at a hospital in Rome ahead of today's scheduled surgery on his lung. Doctors are expected to remove a nodule, which the 71-year-old Pope says was detected early. The pontiff announced the discovery of the nodule during Sunday prayer. More than 60,000 homes and businesses in the Florida Panhandle are still without power this morning in the aftermath of Hurricane Isaias. This is NPR News from Washington. Police outside Atlanta are investigating the death of a person who fell from a roller coaster at Six Flags over Georgia. Several injuries are also reported. That incident happened yesterday. Witnesses told local TV outlets the person fell from the Goliath roller coaster. Officials have temporarily shut down 9 roller coasters at a half dozen Six Flag parks as a precaution. The long holiday weekend was lackluster at the box office, though there was one bright spot for Hollywood, as NPR's Bob Mondello reports.
0: As Odysseus could tell you, it's a journey. For a nearly 3-hour epic with limited showtimes, The Odyssey has had a stellar run in theaters, a run so strong that it's defying normal business practices.
6: No one could stand between me and home. Not even the gods.
0: During the summer, on the assumption that Christopher Nolan's epic would fade after 3 months in theaters, IMAX offered its screens to other studios starting September 30. But The Odyssey was still well attended at that point, and the new films weren't, so this weekend,
7: Ithaca's king is coming back.
0: The Odyssey is back in IMAX, boasting a per-screen average that beats all but one film in wide release. Odyssey is still collecting about $15 million a week worldwide. If it can round up another $90 million, it'll break into the top 10 of all time. It has until December 18, when Dune Part 3 will lay claim to IMAX screens. Bob Mondello, NPR News.
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1: This WKNO Traffic Watch is made possible by Mothers Against Drunk Driving. Austin P. at New Covington Pike, there's an injury crash. Sunny today with a high near 93, heat index up to 100. This is October. Southwest wind 5 to 10. For tonight, mostly clear with a low around 73. And then Wednesday, chance of showers and thunderstorms 92 for the high. Mostly clear Wednesday night, low around 69. In Memphis now, clear and 72. Jackson, clear and 64. 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
10: And I'm Steve Inskeep in Washington, D.C. Leaders in Europe do not like President Trump's latest moves in the war in Ukraine.
9: Now, Trump demanded that Ukraine stop its attacks on Russian oil refineries. Trump also said that there was a ceasefire on attacks against energy infrastructure, which neither Ukraine nor Russia seem to know about. The president also lifted sanctions on Russian diesel fuel, even as Europeans impose new sanctions on the Russian military complex.
10: Terry Schultz is following all this from a European security conference in Warsaw, Poland. Welcome.
11: Thank you.
10: So what is it about the president's statements that concerns allies of Ukraine?
11: I think there's just really no faith in these moves by the White House, Steve. President Zelensky spoke here remotely in Warsaw and said that even as this ceasefire was announced by President Trump, Ukrainian oil refineries were being bombed. So European officials and experts treated this basically as one more attempt by the White House to pressure Ukraine in favor of Russia. Now, one of the strongest reactions came from Trump's former Ukraine envoy, Keith Kellogg, who shared what he would advise Zelensky to do in quite colorful language.
12: I'd burn down every one of the goddamn refineries that Russia has today. Take them all out. And I said, you make them pay the price. You take it home. It's a military target. Take those targets out.
11: Now, Kellogg left his position in January and has been pretty outspoken about his support for Kyiv since.
10: Okay, so how are Europeans responding to this other development? The United States has very high diesel fuel prices, and the president suddenly announced an agreement of some sort for the U.S. to buy diesel fuel from Russia.
11: more of the same from the European perspective. But in the meantime, the European Union even intensified its efforts to stem the Kremlin's war effort. Now, it takes a long time to tee up sanctions, so this is not in reaction specifically to these latest U.S. moves. But the EU just imposed its largest ever package of sanctions against almost 1,600 individuals and companies related to Russia's military industry. And while it appears that no one knew in advance about Trump's diesel deal, analyst Maida Ruge from the European Council on Foreign Relations says it wasn't exactly a surprise.
7: Trump's personal desire for economic reset with Russia and announcing business deals has really been the only consistent element of Trump's Russia-Ukraine policies.
10: Let me come back to this security conference where you're at. What are NATO officials saying, the North Atlantic Alliance?
11: Well, there's a lot of concern in Europe about U.S. plans to withdraw troops and military assets. So U.S. Air Force General Alexis Grinkiewicz, and he's NATO's Supreme Allied Commander Europe, used this conference to make sure there's no misunderstanding in Moscow that NATO's resolve is weakening. He unveiled what he called the theory of victory, describing how NATO would use its entire range of capabilities to respond to any attack.
13: Our alliance exists to preserve peace. But let there be no doubt, should war come, we will block, blunt any attack, and then if it does not cease, we will break the forces conducting aggression against us. We're rehearsed, and we're ready.
11: And Grinkiewicz's speech comes as Europe is experiencing an increasing number of Russian threats, including sabotage, cyber attacks, disinformation, and that's in addition to the concerns about the U.S. commitment. So this speech was definitely meant to reassure allies that NATO's got things covered in all contingencies.
10: Terry Schultz is reporting from Warsaw. Thanks so much.
11: You're welcome.
10: Dan Hamilton has been listening with us. He served as Deputy Assistant Secretary for European Affairs at the State Department in the 1990s. He was responsible for NATO security issues. Welcome to the program.
14: Good morning.
10: Why is NATO needing to talk about its defense strategy against a Russian attack now?
14: I think that the, as Terry just said, you know, the allies in Europe are uneasy. They're uneasy about the continued U.S. commitment to the alliance. They're nervous about Russia's not only conventional war against Ukraine, but the uptick in these unconventional assaults all across the rest of Europe. You know, the U.S. B-1 bombers had to relocate back to the U.S. from the U.K. because of a suspected assault on a U.K. base. There was sabotage at a Leipzig airport in Germany. Hmm. There's been arson attacks, cyber attacks. So they wanted to hear directly that NATO has a strategy and that NATO, has got it, as General Grinkiewicz said at the Warsaw Forum.
10: Would you talk me through that threat? I mean, when you mentioned the British airbase, of course, that's something that British authorities blame on Iran, not Russia, but some of the others could be traced to Russia. Is there a way for Russia to seriously attack and gain ground in Europe without the full-scale ground offensive that didn't work very well for them in Ukraine?
14: Well, it's hard to see Russia launching some full-scale attack, especially if it's bogged down right now in Ukraine, and any mass movement of forces, of course, would be detected early by NATO. But, you know, think about what Russia's goals might be. It is to demoralize European governments, distract them from attention to Ukraine, or that they question their own policies to supply Ukraine with armaments that they might then need, and get European publics to question their own government support for Ukraine. You know, the Leipzig attack in Germany was in a German state right next to crucial state elections in East Germany, where the far right gained significantly just a couple of weeks ago, and they all have a pro-Russian attitude there. So instead of thinking of assault, think of a small scenario. You know, you could have armed individuals without insignia just crossing a river in a Baltic state like Narva, Estonia, which is right on the Russian border. Would NATO go to war because of something like that? Is there consensus among allies on how you respond? These kinds of scenarios are what keep NATO officials up at night, because there might be a political move by Putin sometime to split the alliance rather than a conventional assault.
10: When you talked about armed men without armed troops without insignia crossing a border, of course, that's the way Russia seized Crimea once upon a time.
14: That's right, in 2014.
10: Does the United States in some way undermine the alliance by lifting sanctions on Russian diesel, something that clearly dismays Europeans?
14: Well, they're just at cross purposes, you know, for the president to announce this, even though there is a U.S. law, as a bipartisan group of U.S. senators said, to stop, that prevents U.S. dollars from financing Putin's war. He went ahead with that announcement anyway. At the same time, as Terry mentioned, the EU yesterday launched the biggest package of sanctions against Russia that it has since the 2022 invasion. So we are definitely working across purposes here.
10: Does it surprise you that the sanctions have not ultimately brought Russia down? Their economy was hurt for a while, but seems to have gradually recovered.
14: It's a wartime economy. It's being propped up by Chinese support. And I don't think it can sustain itself if it keeps going like this. So the sanctions do hurt, and they force Putin to make tough choices.
10: Dan Hamilton is a senior fellow at the Foreign Policy Institute of Johns Hopkins University. Thanks very much for your time.
14: Thank you.

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1: 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Riverdale Road at Wolf River Boulevard. There's an injury crash. Austin P. at New Covington Pike. There's an injury crash. Sunny and warm today. 93 for the high, heat index up to 100. Southwest wind 5 to 10. For tonight, mostly clear with a low around 73. Wednesday, chance of showers and thunderstorms. Mostly sunny with a high near 92. Southwest wind 5 to 10. Wednesday night, mostly clear with a low around 69. In Memphis now, clear skies 71, Jackson clear and 63. 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Good morning, I'm Rob Grayson. We have a challenge on the table right now. 901-325-6565, the number call with your pledge of support. 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
4: Good morning, I'm Steve Inskeep. If your odometer on the car says 28.1 miles, that means it's brand new on Earth. On Mars, it means you have the most driven car on the planet. NASA's Perseverance rover set a mileage record after more than 5 years. Its self-driving capability helped it drive laps around its near-twin Curiosity. And scientists expect Perseverance to persevere for years to come. It's Morning Edition.
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4: 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I'm Steve Inskeep.
6: And I'm E. Martinez. The FIFA Women's World Cup is less than a year away. No country has won more titles than the United States, but the rest of the world has gotten better, a lot better. NPR's Becky Sullivan reports on how the U.S. team aims to win again.
7: U.S. coach Emma Hayes has a straightforward approach to preparing for the World Cup. In order to be the best, you have to train against the best. U.S. women are ranked number 2 in the world, so who better to square off against than number 1, Spain?
8: I want them to feel the full force of what that looks like.
7: Hayes and the U.S. invited the world's best team to a pair of exhibition games here in the States. Now, these two heavyweights are between fights. The first was last Saturday in Washington, D.C. The second is tonight in Philadelphia.
8: There'll be learnings from game 1 to game 2, but all of them learnings are about positioning us for knockout football.
7: The pinnacle of knockout football is, of course, the World Cup. The U.S. is the traditional top dog of international women's soccer. They've won the tournament 4 times, most recently back-to-back in 2015 and 2019. But the rest of the world is catching up in a major way. At the last Women's World Cup 3 years ago, the Americans were seriously humbled when they were knocked out before the quarterfinals. The goal of this new generation is to find their way back to the top.
9: The legacy of the national team is no joke.
7: Crystal Dunn was a longtime national team defender who retired earlier this year.
9: You come onto the team and people are like, we win everything. That's what we are expected to do, right? So there's this huge stress on you to basically uphold the standard.
7: The squad bounced back with a gold medal at the 2024 Summer Olympics. The stars of that tournament were a trio of talented young forwards, Sophia Wilson, Trinity Rodman, and Mallory Swanson. They called themselves Triple Espresso. Now, 2 years later, one of the biggest projects for the U.S. has been to bring Wilson and Swanson back into the fold because each of them recently had a baby. Here's Wilson.
0: I don't think most people, aside from the ones who have done exactly this, know exactly what goes into it and like the day-to-day. It is challenging and it's a lot of energy.
7: Wilson and her husband welcomed their daughter Gigi last August. Wilson, who's 26, took off all of last year and returned to the field this spring. Her recovery has been relatively smooth, though for a professional athlete, no return from pregnancy and childbirth is ever easy.
0: Literally the other day I was in the swimming pool at a 24-hour fitness with Gigi for her swim lessons the morning of my game. I was literally in the pool thinking, oh my God, I have a game tonight.
7: About 300 women have played for the U.S. women's national team since the program began in 1985. Only 19 have been mothers. In Saturday's game against Spain, the U.S. lost 2-0, but Wilson showed she hadn't lost a step. The recovery process has been slower for Swanson, who's 28. She had her baby last November. She has been playing this season for her club team in Chicago, but on Saturday, when she entered the game as a second-half sub, that marked her first appearance for the national team in nearly 2 years. Swanson was the hero of the Olympic gold medal match against Brazil. Her second-half goal was the only score by either team in that game. She's not back at that level just yet, but to appear in Saturday's game at all was a milestone, she said afterward.
10: Getting back to playing is one thing, but to do it at the highest level is another, and I'm just very grateful.
7: Saturday's loss against Spain was closer than the final score suggested. The rematch tonight will say more about what the team still needs to work on. The time to iron out the wrinkles is now. Qualification for the Women's World Cup begins later this fall. Becky Sullivan, NPR News.
6: 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I'm E. Martinez.
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1: It's time now for the Weekly Dish on WKNO. Our host, Jennifer Chandler, brings you culinary tips for good cooking and even better eating.
11: Smothered pork chops are a Southern comfort classic. Pan-fried pork chops cooked in a savory onion gravy is a dish that reminds me of Sunday meals at my grandmother's house. Slow cooking turns what could easily be tough pork chops into a fork-tender treat. Technically referred to as braising, the cooking technique for this recipe calls for searing the meat at a high temperature and then finishing it by slow cooking it in a liquid sauce. Chops cooked this way are guaranteed to never be dry. Choose either bone-in or boneless pork chops for this recipe. The thinner the pork chop, the faster the dish will cook. Perfect for weeknight suppers, the cooking time is just about 45 minutes if using a thin-cut chop. If you use a thick chop, you may need to cook it a little bit longer. Like many classic Southern dishes, this one uses a can of condensed soup as its base. My mother and grandmother always used cream of celery soup, so that's what I do as well. Cream of chicken would be an acceptable substitute. It's one of those shortcuts that I really don't feel guilty taking on a busy weeknight. Thinly sliced yellow onions are sautéed in the pan just after browning the meat. These lightly caramelized onions melt into the creamy sauce, adding texture and flavor. This dish is especially great over rice, which soaks up all that delicious sauce. This easy-to-make recipe also freezes very well, so consider making a double batch to save some for another night. This is Jennifer Chandler with The Weekly Dish. Bon appetit!
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1: 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Amy McMillan of University of Tennessee Foundation is here. Marvin Stockwell of Bevo is here. And they are sharing their enthusiasm for the WKNO stations with you at this time. 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So call now, 901-325-6565.
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1: Absolutely.
15: 901-325-6565 is the number to call. 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What are the odds, right?
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16: And you know, Marvin and I work in the biz, as they say.
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15: Yeah, it might be someone who's been an ongoing monthly sustainer supporter for a long time. 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But, you know, new members are really important to the WKNO-FM stations mm-hmm. because it's like, and I'll just put myself out there, you know, like before I became a supporter of WKNO-FM, there were plenty of pledge drives where I would kind of hear pledge drive going on and I'd have this mm-hmm. kind of thought in the back of my mind. Somebody else has got this. There's somebody with more resources mm-hmm. than me. They're not really talking to me. And then one day I realized they were talking to me.
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17: That's exactly right. We've heard from Jesse Fisher, Allison Parker, and Brian Collins this morning. Thank you for getting your pledges
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17: 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That's a place to do it also. But on the phone, 901-325-6565. We've got wonderful volunteers sitting waiting to take your call right now. Take just a couple of minutes of your time. That couple of minutes makes a whole year's worth of radio come out of that speaker. And that's the way things work around here. 901-325-6565, 25 by 9 this morning. Got 21 to go, so get your call in. 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Ticket details are at memphissymphony.org. We are 91.1 WKNO Memphis or 90.1 WKNP Jackson, NPR for the Mid-South. Sunny today with a high near 93, heat index up to 100, southwest wind 5 to 10. For tonight, mostly clear with a low around 73. Wednesday, chance of showers and thunderstorms, mostly sunny with a high near 92, southwest wind 5 to 10. And Wednesday night, mostly clear, low around 69. In Memphis now, clear skies 71, Jackson clear and 63. 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
4: Good morning. President Trump's rallies for other candidates sound a lot like rallies for Trump. Other Republicans share the stage for a few minutes. How much do they get out of that? It's Morning Edition from NPR News. I'm Steve Inskeep in Washington.
18: And I'm A. Martinez in Texas, where many ranchers are upset about higher fuel prices, Trump letting in more cheap foreign beef and mass deportations. Now, one way Democrats could win is if those ranchers stay home. Also, what it feels like to see migration slow to a crawl from a border town. And the UK now says Iran was almost certainly behind a plot involving an airbase used by the US. It's Tuesday, October 13th. On this day in 1903, the Boston Americans, now the Red Sox, won the first modern World Series. News is next.
19: Live from NPR News in Washington, I'm Corva Coleman. President Trump will campaign in Alaska today for incumbent Republican Senator Dan Sullivan. Trump's been stumping mostly in red states, and that included last night in Ohio. He told rallygoers the war against Iran will soon conclude.
20: It's going to end very soon, and as soon as it ends, your gasoline comes down. But remember, your prices, your gas prices, are lower than when Biden was president, and he didn't do anything about Iran, the Islamic Republic of Iran.
19: AAA says the price of regular gas in the U.S. hit an all-time high in June 2022 when Joe Biden was president. At that time, it was more than $5 a gallon. Meanwhile, AAA also says the cost of diesel hit an all-time high last month at nearly $6.53 a gallon, largely because of the war with Iran. Bulgarian Prime Minister Roman Radov is summoning Russia's ambassador. This follows drone strikes on ships in the Black Sea. Esme Nicholson has more.
2: Radov says two ships have been struck off the coast of Bulgaria in drone attacks just a week after a similar incident sank a vessel in the same area. European Commission President Ursula von der Leyen has condemned the attacks, describing the Black Sea as another front in Russia's war in Ukraine. Cargo ships in the Black Sea transport grain from Ukraine, and the shipping route is a lifeline for global food security. Ukraine's Foreign Minister Andriy Sybiha says Russia is weaponizing hunger to hold the world hostage and urged Ukraine's partners to increase pressure on Moscow. For NPR News, I'm Esme Nicholson in Berlin.
19: NATO's Supreme Allied Commander says the Western Military Alliance is prepared to fight immediately if it is attacked. U.S. General Alexis Grinkevich says if Russia decides to attack Europe, NATO will respond with troops and autonomous systems to stop it. He spoke at the Warsaw Security Forum. A new survey finds more than 80% of Gen Zers believe skilled trades offer better long-term job security than many office jobs. NPR's Windsor Johnston reports some young people say AI is playing a role in their career choices.
21: About 30% of Gen Z respondents in the survey by Thumbtack say AI has made them more interested in the trades. Co-founder and CEO Marco Zappacosta says many of them are thinking beyond their first job.
22: Young people are thinking about which careers to get into, but I think security is kind of top of the list when people are thinking about where to invest their time and ultimately their years of their career.
21: Zappacosta says some tradespeople are using AI for tasks like invoicing and customer follow-ups, but hands-on work still requires a person. Federal projections show electrical and plumbing jobs growing through 2035, while AI and automation will help reduce demand for some office jobs. Windsor Johnston, NPR News.
19: It's NPR.
23: For WKNO News in Memphis, I'm Christopher Blank. Shelby County Commissioners took an initial vote Monday on a data center moratorium for unincorporated areas of the county. Commissioners were divided, however, with 5 in favor, 4 opposed, and 4 abstentions. One commissioner, Amber Hewitt Garcia, said she is working on a set of zoning regulations similar to those now being discussed by the Memphis City Council. They will revisit a moratorium vote on October 20th. Memphis Immigration Court has gone from around 30 to 40 hearings per day to hundreds. Many of the people in court on a recent weekday had traveled hundreds of miles for immigration hearings that lasted just minutes. The docket hearings are precursors to immigration trials, which determine if non-citizens flagged by the government can stay in the U.S. A shift in national immigration policy now requires courts to schedule, quote, mega master hearings, or preliminary hearings in which judges address procedural matters such as scheduling and deadlines. As part of the effort to reduce backlog, cases once set to be heard over the next 3 years are now being moved up to this year. As the government expedites the cases, respondents now have less time to prepare. A man has been convicted in the 2024 killing of Memphis musician Blake Rhea, the bass player with the popular band Southern Avenue. Edward Worrell was found guilty of first-degree murder. Prosecutors say the men got into an argument over a woman they had both been dating, though evidence shows Worrell had been planning the shooting for months. A Canadian company, 5C Group, says its recent filing of a more than $500 million permit will enable it to quadruple the power of its Memphis data center over the next 6 months. Noah McLean of the Daily Memphian says 5C filed the permit last week to update the existing facility, which will increase power without pulling from the MLGW grid.
24: The extra power enables the company to install more GPUs and other chips needed for its artificial intelligence infrastructure. The center will get the extra power from fuel cells, which don't need to be charged with turbines like the batteries used to power other data centers, including the ones used by SpaceX AI. The fuel cells used by 5C Group produce a large amount of energy, never need recharging, and can produce enough energy that the company may be able to sell excess energy to MLGW. For the Daily Memphian, I'm Noah McLean.
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17: Ahead on Morning Edition, NPR's Stephen Skeep speaks with Republican strategist Ron Bongean about how the low polling party can hone its message to voters in the final few weeks before the midterms. Sunny today with a high near 93, heat index up to 100, southwest wind 5 to 10, and Memphis now mostly sunny at 72, Jackson sunny and 67 at 8:07. Good morning, I'm Rob Grayson.
4: It's Morning Edition from NPR News. I'm Steve Inskeep in Washington, D.C.
6: And I'm Amy Martinez from Texas Public Radio in San Antonio. President Trump has picked up the pace of his campaign travel ahead of the midterm elections.
4: The president held a rally in Youngstown, Ohio last night and travels to Alaska today before doing still more events later in the week.
6: NPR White House correspondent Danielle Kurtzleben was in Youngstown last night. Danielle, so tell us how the president is trying to fire up his base.
0: Well, there's this one line he keeps saying in his speeches.
3: Just pretend that I'm on the ballot, because in a way I am on the ballot, because they will try and destroy everything we've done.
0: Now, it does feel like he's on the ballot when he says this, in the sense that these events resemble very much his 2024 presidential campaign rallies. He gets up there and talks about his accomplishments. He calls out his superfans, the front row Joes. He insults Democrats he dislikes. But in addition, last night, I'll add, he was interrupted twice by protesters. It appears that one really got kind of roughed up before law enforcement removed them. Trump, for his part, made fun of the protesters' weight. So, yeah, it was an eventful rally, but also very much a Trump rally like many others.
6: Now, to be clear, the president is not on the ballot, but right. Do the candidates who are on the ballot get any attention at these events?
0: They do, some. Ohio GOP gubernatorial candidate Vivek Ramaswamy spoke for a few minutes, as did GOP Senator John Houston, who's in a tight race against former Democratic Senator Sherrod Brown. But still, it's striking. Trump is out campaigning for others, but these rallies are so much of Trump being Trump. The insults, the crassness, using a swear word or two. It all just emphasizes that the GOP is still his party, even while his approval continues to sink. So you got to wonder, for a candidate like Ramaswamy or Houston, what's the return here on appearing with Trump?
6: Yeah, and that's the thing, because a lot of these rallies are being held in states which Trump won by a lot. So what's the logic behind even doing these events?
0: You know, Trump has said recently that he thinks these events really do help get out the vote. In addition, earlier this month, he was asked about going to red states, and he said he was going, quote, just to make sure. Now, in recent weeks, like you said, he's spoken in Ohio and Texas, which both have tight Senate and governor's races. In 2024, he won those states and Alaska, where he's headed today, by more than 10 points. And he's been doing rallies in even deeper red states like Tennessee and Alabama. Now, of course, we don't know how this helps turnout. But it's also possible he's just hoping for good optics with these events to show himself drawing enthusiastic crowds of thousands.
6: All right, so that's where Trump is going. But what about the rest of the GOP? Where are they putting their resources?
0: Well, looking at ad money, that's a way to show what parties and PACs are thinking. Now, the most expensive races in that sense are no surprise. It's Senate races in Texas, Ohio, and Michigan. But lately, we've seen a GOP ad spending uptick in some other places, like Iowa and Kansas, both of which have been pretty red in recent years. And that possibly signals new concerns about those red states. Plus, there's been a pullback in spending in the North Carolina Senate race, which the Cook Political Report now considers a likely Democratic win. Now, none of this tells you who's going to win, but it can give some hints as to what party operatives are thinking.
6: All right, that's NPR's Danielle Kurtzleben. Thanks a lot.
0: Yeah, you're welcome.
4: Let's hear what one specific party operative is thinking. Ron Bongean is a former spokesperson for Republicans in the House and Senate and is now with the communications firm Rock Solutions. Welcome back, sir.
5: Hey, thanks a lot for having me, Steve.
4: Okay, as we heard, unlike some earlier trips, the president is visiting states where something is at stake, real Senate races in Ohio and Alaska. Can he help?
5: I think he can help working on getting out the Republican vote. Right now, Republicans have been largely playing defense and trying to keep the House, which is tougher by the day, and clearly keeping the United States Senate. And part of that is to get Republicans to the polls because, you know, we're not going to get Democrats. Independents are important, but firing up the base, getting them out there is very important to have that enthusiasm.
7: You know, when you mention enthusiasm, I've been out talking with voters, and I don't want to summarize too much. People have lots of different opinions, but it seemed to me that by and large, Democratic voters were accusing and Republican voters were explaining, meaning Democrats were saying, this is a corrupt administration. We've got to do something. We've got to push back. And Republicans were saying, well, there's a reason that gas prices are so high and it's not really his fault.
5: Right. I mean, right now, Republicans need to make this a choice about who's the better candidate instead of a referendum on their leadership. That's what the midterm elections are usually about, a referendum on the party in power. And right now with gasoline prices very high, affordability being a major issue, it's very difficult to explain away. A strategy that some Republicans are taking is to go after their Democratic opponents to say, if you're going to vote for that person, you're going to make your life much more worse. They're going to hit you in the wallet with higher taxes, higher regulations. You don't want, you know, Democratic socialism running this country.
7: Oh, well, that raises another point. It's clear that Republicans have a money advantage, and there are news reports now about Elon Musk pouring money in to give that that side even a greater advantage. Will you help me think this through? Democrats will say, well, we don't have as much money, but we have enough money to get our message out. Republicans clearly have a lot of money. Can hundreds of millions of dollars really make a difference in this environment?
5: It can make a difference if you're giving the right message. A lot of the, you know, a lot of voters right now in battleground states are being flooded with messages and they can tune out. But if you have specific messages on your opponent that you can start driving home against them, and raising the thought of, boy, I don't know if I really like that guy, or that person. That can really help a lot. I mean, momentum is very difficult. Money is very difficult to defeat in momentum, but it does help with messaging.
7: I was looking at the Cook Political Report Senate rankings, and there's a category. They're solid Democratic. They're solid Republican seats, likely Democratic, likely Republican. Then there are 1, 2, 3, 4, 5, 6, 7 races they rank as toss-ups. And 5 of those are in really red states you almost couldn't imagine would be toss-ups a year ago. Alaska, Iowa, Kansas, Ohio, and Texas. How great is the risk of a complete collapse for your party?
5: Listen, we should be running like we're, I mean, we should be running as if we're, and we are, we feel like we're behind. We are playing defense, and it is a very difficult environment right now with President Trump at historic low approvals, with high gasoline prices and affordability. Yeah, these are serious toss-up races, and it's no joke out there. The key is to try to encourage Republican voters, your Republican voting bloc. And many of these states, for example, evangelical voters are key. Mm-hmm. Places like Kansas and Texas and South Carolina are key in generating that enthusiasm. And frankly, the Latino bloc, due to immigration messaging issues and the visuals that happened during this second Trump administration, trying to encourage them regarding the fact that the other candidate will be worse than the candidate you have.
7: Hmm. At the same time, I'm thinking of 2018, where Democrats thought, oh, this is our chance. We're going to win Texas. And in the end, in 2018, Ted Cruz pulled out the Senate race fairly comfortably. Do you think there is a reservoir of support for Republicans if they can activate it?
5: I do. I think there's a massive, and you never know with the polling. That's what's so nerve-wracking right now, is that, you know, you're looking at all these polls and you're thinking, boy, I wonder where it's headed. It looks like it's headed this way, and it goes in another direction. Texas has always been, you know, something that the media really gets hyped about, and it goes Republican. We'll have to see if it goes the same this year.
7: Ron Bongean is a Republican strategist with Rock Solutions. Thanks as always for your time.
5: Thank you.
18: Pakistan is imposing emergency measures in a province bordering Afghanistan that's run by the party of imprisoned former Prime Minister Imran Khan. As Betsy Jules reports from Islamabad, the government says it's a move to control terrorism.
8: For a week before this announcement, Imran Khan's political party, Pakistan Tehreek-e-Insaf, or PTI, was taking part in a protest movement called a Long March. It came with demands for greater access to healthcare and visitors for their leader. He's been imprisoned since 2023 on charges that include corruption. The federal government met with PTI in early October to negotiate, but talks collapsed, so the march took off. videos of it from PTI's official YouTube channel show supporters riding atop a semi-truck covered by a banner that says, "Release Imran Khan." Then, over the weekend, the president, Asif Ali Zardari, okayed constitutional measures to take over PTI-run Khyber Pakhtunkhwa. Pakistan's leaders say it's not about politics.
9: It's not a political move. It is surely against the menace of terrorism.
8: That's Deputy Prime Minister Ishaq Dar speaking at a seminar yesterday broadcast on PTV. Salman Akram Raja, the Secretary General of PTI, told NPR the move by the federal government was foreshadowed during negotiations.
10: They just suddenly brought up this matter and said that Mr. Imran Khan's health care, access to him, all of that would be dependent on our giving the state a go-ahead on whatever it might want to do in the name of anti-terror.
8: Analyst Niaz Murtaza says the maneuver can be better understood in the context of power.
11: It's a bit of paranoia and, you know, a bit of overconfidence.
8: The paranoia is from the PTI's street support. The overconfidence comes from the government's proven ability to quash dissent domestically.
11: Those in power in Islamabad and with the backing of the military, they can do anything, anytime, to anyone.
8: Rasul Baksh Rais is a professor emeritus at Qadiazm University in Islamabad. He explains how some in the border region with Afghanistan blame counterterrorism operations conducted by the state for death and displacement in their communities. Rais says that helps explain why this move by the government might only stir further discontent.
11: I see an emerging polarization taking a very dangerous form in Pakistan.
8: He says for many, the main symbol of resistance is still Imran Khan. For NPR News, I'm Betsy Joles in Islamabad.

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1: 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Memphis Symphony Orchestra music director Robert Moody uncovers the ideas and musical storytelling that make this work seem out of this world. Details are at orpheum-memphis.com. This WKNO traffic watch is made possible by Mothers Against Drunk Driving, Riverdale at Wolf River Boulevard. There's an injury crash. Highway 51 northbound, north of Veterans Parkway. Obstruction on the roadway, a large object, they said. Sunny with a high near 93. Today, heat index up to 100. For tonight, mostly clear with a low around 73. Wednesday, chance of showers and thunderstorms. 92 for the high, southwest wind 5 to 10. And Wednesday night, mostly clear with a low around 69. In Memphis now, mostly sunny and 72. Jackson, sunny and 67. 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

0: 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But we're about like Elwood P. Dow. Don't call me on this number. Call me on this number. Scratch that one out, yeah.
1: But regardless of how you do it.
0: That's right.
1: We are making a dent in that that challenge. 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
0: Ding!
1: And and make your pledge of support, because, you know, in-depth news and information is incredibly important, you know, with the midterms coming down the pike, and not to mention just all other manner of world news that's important. 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You know, I promise you, public radio will sound better once you've joined the family.
0: That's right.
2: And I wonder how many of our how many? We had seven come in that are new members, and we would love to welcome them.
0: Let me see if I can see a breakdown on that.
1: Yeah.
2: And as you know, we've talked about.
0: I see a new member among that.
2: Yay!
0: Janice Robinson joined us.
1: Thank you, Janice.
2: Thank you
1: so much. Way to go.
2: We've talked about, you know, the thank you gifts that you can choose from at the different pledge levels, but we've also talked before, and so it should be very familiar. There is no subscription fee to be a member. It's
1: right.
2: It is where you're comfortable supporting, mm-hmm. in the manner you're comfortable supporting. Some of us can do more, you know?
1: Yeah.
2: Maybe you have a donor-advised fund. Maybe you have some stock that's actualized and you would like to.
1: Yeah, it's just burning a hole in your pocket.
2: Burning away.
1: Burning a hole in your portfolio.
2: Or
1: well,
2: maybe
1: we can
2: you're
1: help
2: ready
1: with that.
2: To commit $5, $10, $20 a month because you've listened to WKNO. You know, for a long time. And as Marvin said, it's now time, now time for you to make the call. You might already be a sustainer, but maybe you want to just up that monthly pledge. It all helps. And again, it's not all up to one person. It's up to many individuals who your gift adds to my gift.
1: Right.
2: And we will do what we can to keep us from going, as in the pledge break commercial sounding like AM radio.
1: Because we don't get federal funding anymore. Right. And we do have to make up that gap. You know, there's probably someone listening who's saying, you know, I've been a supporter of WKNO for years, but I want to ensure that WKNO will be there for years to come, for my children, for my grandchildren, for my great grandchildren. So you might think about upping your support or supporting WKNO in a different way. Like you said, some stock. That's not something that, I mean, I do have a 401k and all that stuff, but I don't think about how that might benefit. But maybe you're more conversant in that. Maybe that would help you with your taxes, perhaps. 901-325-6565 is the number to call. So there are plenty of reasons, right? Whether it's in-depth news or information, or maybe you're a local arts fan. Gosh, you know, like I myself over the years as a guest on Checking on the Arts, from anything that I might have done in my days at Church Health or at St. Jude, or my current project, Baron von Opperbeen and the River of Time out on Mud Island, you better believe, Rob, that we've come in here and told Khaki all about it.
0: Yes.
1: And in doing so, we've told all of you what we're doing out at Mud Island too. So, you know, budgets are whether you're a for-profit or a non-profit, a lot of budgets are thin on marketing, and, you know, Checking on the Arts is a great place to get the word out about what creative endeavor you're doing out there in Memphis. So I know I've have benefited from it as a guest and getting the word out. And it is you as a listener, you know, whether it's, you know, the free arts agenda newsletter it's like WKNO is continuing to do new things. If arts coverage is something that matters to you, call 901-325-6565, and make your pledge of support now.
0: And you decide which level you want to support us at. 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
1: Right.
0: If it's at the $10 level, that's wonderful. $20 is wonderful. $12.50, we have something special for that if you want to, or some people will call up and pledge.

0: 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Not other places let you do that. I mean, you know, you have the subscriptions to your things on the cable and on the TV and things like that, and they kind of have a price. We say you determine the price yourself. We leave that up to you. You make the call, 901-325-6565, and we're looking for 25 calls by 9 this morning, 18 to go on that. 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
3: Live from NPR News in Washington, I'm Dave Mattingly. More than 60,000 homes and businesses in the Florida Panhandle are still without power in the aftermath of Hurricane Isaias. Crews in Alabama have restored electricity to all but several thousand. T.S. Strickland with member station WWWF in Pensacola says people along the northern Gulf Coast continue to clean up downed trees and other debris.
4: In Pace, Florida, Ivan Rosado is cutting up a tree that crashed through a former neighbor's house.
5: It did a lot of damage, but thank God that our house was good. And we checked on the neighbors, they checked on everybody's coming around like we're supposed to in this country.
4: Nearby, 84-year-old Franklin Laritz is clearing fallen branches that damaged his mobile home. His neighbors are pitching in, too.
6: We all go to church together. We all work together. We do the Lord's work together. And so in between that and what we have to do, we help one another.
4: For NPR News, I'm T.S. Strickland in Pensacola.
3: Isaias made landfall near Destin, Florida, late last week as a Category 2 hurricane. At least four deaths are blamed on the storm. The November midterm elections are 3 weeks from today. President Trump will campaign for Republican candidates tonight in Alaska. This is NPR News from Washington. Jury selection is scheduled to begin today in the federal trial of the man charged with killing 10 people at a grocery store in Buffalo, New York. That shooting occurred 4 years ago at the Tops Friendly Market. Peyton Gendron is facing more than two dozen federal counts. Prosecutors have described the 23-year-old as a white supremacist who targeted black people in the shooting. He's currently serving a life sentence after pleading guilty to state murder charges. In the Democratic Republic of Congo, the country's former president, Joseph Kabila, has announced the formation of a new rebel group to fight the current government. Emmett Livingstone reports.
7: Kabila announced at a news conference that he will head a new rebel coalition called the Front for the Refounding of the Nation. The coalition includes the Rwanda-backed M23 group that captured swathes of eastern Congo last year. It's a severe blow to the peace process in Congo, and the question now is whether a new round of conflict will begin. Kabila was the president for 18 years, running a regime notorious for its human rights abuses and corruption. But he conceded an election to Congo's current president, Felix Tshisekedi, in what was the country's first ever peaceful transition in 2019. There were hopes from that time of breaking the cycle of rebellion in Congo. Those now appear premature. For NPR News, I'm Emmett Livingstone.
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0: 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Walnut Grove Road at Briarview, there's an accident. Riverdale Road at Wolf River Boulevard, an injury crash. Sunny today with a high near 93, heat index up to 100, southwest wind 5 to 10. For tonight, mostly clear with a low around 73. Wednesday, chance of showers and thunderstorms, mostly sunny with a high near 92, southwest wind 5 to 10. Then Wednesday night, mostly clear with a low around 69. In Memphis now, mostly sunny 72, Jackson sunny and 67. Pledge now, 901-325-6565. It's 834.
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10: And I'm Martinez at Texas Public Radio in San Antonio. Each Tuesday this month, Morning Edition is reporting from pivotal states that will decide the balance of power after November's midterms. Texas is one of them. In this usually deep red state, the races for a U.S. Senate seat and the governor's office are surprisingly close. David Martin Davies of Texas Public Radio is with us. David, let's start off with the Senate race.
11: Well, the race is between Republican Ken Paxton and Democrat James Tallarico, and it's become unusually competitive, with Tallarico leading in most of the polls. But just because you put something in the pot, don't make it gumbo, meaning we don't know what to make of the polling because Texas has been such a reliable red state. Paxton has been the state's attorney general for nearly 12 years, and he's had multiple corruption scandals. Tallarico is an Austin state representative, and he's trying to cobble a coalition that extends beyond the Democratic base. Paxton is a conservative, tough on immigration enforcement, and opposed to abortion. Tallarico was talking about affordability and battling political corruption. When I spoke with Republican voters at last week's San Antonio Trump rally, they were very concerned about transgender kids. Paxton is reminding voters of some of Tallarico's previous statements about transgender rights and religion. Tallarico admits that they were cringy.
10: All right. Now, in the governor's race, Greg Abbott is vying for a fourth term. He's being challenged by State Representative Gina Hinojosa. How's that race shaping up?
11: Hinojosa is making the case that Republicans have been in one-party rule in Texas for the last 30 years. Abbott's been governor for 12. And so there's no one to blame for Texas problems other than Abbott. That includes problems in public education, high property taxes, a lopsided economy, and a lack of water. Voters from both parties are upset about data centers and flock cameras, which Abbott has supported.
10: David, what explains why these races are so close?
11: Well, there's been a lot of talk about Latino voters swinging back to Democrats, and that's happening. But rural voters are also up in arms, and not just in Texas. It's been those reliable red rural voters that have kept Republicans in power for the past 30 years here. For farmers and ranchers, higher diesel prices mean higher cost. Beef producers feel betrayed because Trump is importing cheap beef. Mass deportations has taken away their cheap labor. Democrats don't have to win these rural counties, but if enough of these ticked off ranchers stay home or vote for the Libertarian candidates, that could crack the rural red wall. This is a possible path for a historic Democratic victory. It's not a forecast. It's still a long time before Election Day, and anything can happen.
10: That's Texas Public Radio's David Martin Davies. Thanks a lot.
11: Thanks, A.
10: One important voting issue where the governor of Texas has huge influence is the southern border. Border Patrol encounters with people crossing from Mexico have fallen to the lowest level in more than 50 years during the Trump administration. Greg Abbott's Operation Lone Star has bused over 100,000 migrants to cities such as New York and Chicago. We went to the border city of Laredo to meet someone who's seen the ebb and flow of migration up close.
12: Hi, nice to meet you.
13: A. Martinez?
12: Yes, A. Martinez.
10: Mike Smith is a Methodist pastor and director of the Holding Institute.
13: Holding Institute has been around since 1880. It was founded as a seminary and specifically a school to accept children of color, meaning Hispanics and Latinos. And over the years, we've evolved. We're a community center that also has a shelter, right? So in our shelter any given day, you'll see a mix of local residents, migrants, and others who are just looking for a place to stay the night.
10: We're talking in the car as Smith guides us towards the border. As the sun sets, we arrive at a park on the banks of the Rio Grande. Six Border Patrol pickups line the water's edge. Their high beams and spotlights scan the river and the thick brush on the Mexican side.
13: That is cartel-controlled area. The later you wait at night, this is not a particularly safe place. You'll hear and you'll see gunfire and exchanges between the Mexican military and the cartels.
12: I wanted to ask you, since you have been here 14 years, during the Biden administration, we always hear about how much looser his border policies were.
13: Yeah.
12: Was there like a deluge of people coming through Laredo?
13: Well, I can tell you during the Biden administration, multiple years we had well over 100,000 people, arrivals to our center.
12: To your center, 100,000?
13: Oh, yeah, easy, per year. And whereas today we're getting maybe 250 to 300 a month. So it's a big difference, right? But all of those 100,000, they all came through a port of entry, or they all surrendered to Border Patrol. They had paperwork, and they did what was considered, quote-unquote, the right thing.
12: Do you think the way the Trump administration has handled border protection and immigration has caused people to be turned off by the way they have gone about things?
13: Yes, especially here amongst border communities that were not anticipating this level. Originally, the sell was you're going to get rid of the criminals. And that obviously is not the case, right? I haven't seen criminals arriving at my door. I've seen families and I've seen workers. I've seen people that were, I was walking my kid to school and I got arrested kind of thing. I don't know what's going to happen in the midterms, but I hope there's some kind of change to make this more palatable.
12: Do you worry that a place like yours maybe won't be seen as necessary anymore, especially if the flow becomes even less than a trickle?
13: Before the current administration, there was financial support for shelters along the border that were receiving immigrants. When the new administration came in, we got letters from Department of Homeland Security and DOJ advising us that we were under investigation, that the work we were doing was illegal, and we decided that we were going to do it anyway. Why? Two reasons. One, I think it's the right thing to do. Two, I personally have nothing to lose. I'm a stage 5 renal failure. So, I personally have nothing to lose.
12: Looking ahead at the election.
13: Yeah.
12: If there is a dramatic shift in leadership in Texas, how do you think things would change for you, for your organization, and for a town like Laredo on the border?
13: I think it's going to be difficult to reverse a lot of the damage that has been done, but it is possible and you have to take a step somewhere. My belief is that if you get in a change of leadership, people will be able to breathe a bit easier.
10: That's why Pastor Mike Smith, who considers himself to be a conservative Republican, says he'll be voting for the Democratic candidates for Senate and governor here in Texas this November.
14: We asked the Department of Homeland Security about Smith's claims they were investigating the Holding Institute. We did not hear back by deadline.

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1: Ahead on Morning Edition, researchers all over North America are attaching tiny transmitters to monarch butterflies as they begin their migration to Mexico to learn more about their stops and challenges. 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Walnut Grove Road at Briarview, there's an accident. Riverdale Road at Wolf River Boulevard, there's an injury crash. Democrat at Chulahoma, police are directing traffic. Electric crews are repairing a light. It should take about 20 minutes. And Danny Thomas Boulevard at I-40 downtown, there's an accident. Sunny today with a high near 93, heat index up to 100, southwest wind 5 to 10 for tonight, mostly clear with a low around 73. Wednesday, chance of showers and thunderstorms, mostly sunny with a high near 92, and Wednesday night mostly clear with a low around 69. In Memphis now, mostly sunny and 72, Jackson sunny and 67. 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
4: 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I'm Amy Martinez.
6: And I'm Steve Inskeep. It's migration season for monarch butterflies, and scientists have a new way to follow their journey south. They're rigging them with tiny backpacks and solar-powered trackers. Really? Vermont Public's Abigail Giles reports.
7: That's the sound of a monarch butterfly rustling its legs. Biologist Desiree Narango is weighing the butterfly. She's holding it very gently by the abdomen in her lab in White River Junction, Vermont.
8: To hold a butterfly, this part right here, this part of the vein, is the strongest part, so you can hold that safely. And this one is, a big one.
7: Next, Narango attaches a tiny transmitter to the butterfly's abdomen using non-toxic eyelash glue. Then she releases the butterfly, named Brad, outside to start his migration south for the winter.
8: There he goes. He's flying great. And, he's ready to go.
7: Narango is a biologist with the Vermont Center for Eco Studies, a local conservation nonprofit. She's one of dozens of researchers all over North America who are tracking these tiny insects as part of a big research collaborative called Project Monarch. The tiny transmitter she put on that butterfly uses Bluetooth to ping off of cell phones and create a map of his travels, giving scientists a new window into the mysterious lives of these intrepid insects.
8: We're in real time watching these individuals go through these hazardous landscapes. And so we're all texting each other like, oh my gosh, Anne is in New York City. And so it really sort of like blows your mind, like how much these individuals need to go through in order to make it all the way to Mexico.
7: Monarch butterfly populations are shrinking. They're a candidate for listing on the Federal Endangered Species List. Pesticides, climate change, and habitat destruction are partly to blame. But scientists increasingly wonder if we humans are missing some key threat they encounter on their long journeys. Scientists already knew that a lot of eastern monarchs spend their winters in the mountains of central Mexico. But until these solar transmitters came along, researchers didn't really know where they stopped along the way, or what they might be running into. Greg Mitchell is an Ontario-based scientist with Environment and Climate Change Canada. He's using the data to study whether changing weather patterns could be stranding butterflies.
0: They seem to be really choosy and picky about under what wind conditions they're flying.
7: Scientists first tagged monarchs with the solar trackers last fall. They're already uncovering some surprises, like that many eastern monarchs actually migrate to northern Florida and to islands in the Caribbean. The monarchs also seem to be hanging out in old industrial parks and urban areas.
0: It speaks to our ability as community members to support the monarch no matter where we are.
7: Scientists have wanted to track insects for years, but until now, most trackers relied on batteries that are just too heavy for a bug to carry. These new trackers use tiny scraps of solar panels instead. No battery needed. David LaPuma is with the New Jersey tech firm that invented the backpacks. He says they're already testing them on other insects and also on hummingbirds.
9: We put these things on stick bugs and praying mantises and all sorts of stuff just to see kind of how they would behave and how the tags would behave on them.
7: You too can see into that world by following monarchs and their progress on your phone using the Project Monarch app. Oh, and an update from Desiree Narango. Anne did make it through New York City and all the way to Chattanooga, Tennessee. For NPR News, I'm Abigail Childs in White River Junction, Vermont. You give me butterflies.
6: Is there room for a snack in that backpack?
1: It's time now for the weekly dish on WKNO. Our host, Jennifer Chandler, brings you culinary tips for good cooking and even better eating.
10: Smothered pork chops are a Southern comfort classic. Pan-fried pork chops cooked in a savory onion gravy is a dish that reminds me of Sunday meals at my grandmother's house. Slow cooking turns what could easily be tough pork chops into a fork-tender treat. Technically referred to as braising, the cooking technique for this recipe calls for searing the meat at a high temperature and then finishing it by slow cooking it in a liquid sauce. Chops cooked this way are guaranteed to never be dry. Choose either bone-in or boneless pork chops for this recipe. The thinner the pork chop, the faster the dish will cook. Perfect for weeknight suppers, the cooking time is just about 45 minutes if using a thin-cut chop. If you use a thick chop, you may need to cook it a little bit longer. Like many classic Southern dishes, this one uses a can of condensed soup as its base. My mother and grandmother always used cream of celery soup, so that's what I do as well. Cream of chicken would be an acceptable substitute. It's one of those shortcuts that I really don't feel guilty taking on a busy weeknight. Thinly sliced yellow onions are sautéed in the pan just after browning the meat. These lightly caramelized onions melt into the creamy sauce, adding texture and flavor. This dish is especially great over rice, which soaks up all that delicious sauce. This easy-to-make recipe also freezes very well, so consider making a double batch to save some for another night. This is Jennifer Chandler with The Weekly Dish. Bon appetit!
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12: Oh, you know, it's so easy to do. 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Marvin Stockwell, my good friend, still here this morning. So good to see you, as always.
13: Always good to see you, Daryl.
12: And of course, Rob, and we still need 17 pledges to meet our donor challenge, which is going on until 9 o'clock. Mm-hmm. If we get those additional 17 pledges, we'll get another $2,500 right on top of the total. You know, I want to emphasize, we talk about these things, and people say, don't you have that money anyway? Well, yes and no. Mm-hmm. It is a real fund. It is an actual thing. We call up good donors and say, hey, will you contribute to this fund so we can leverage this money? Mm-hmm. So that it is a real fund. It is not just a number that we're pulling out of the hat. That's right. Those are real dollars. So that's why it's important that we meet these goals. So if you have not yet called, boy, now is the time. 901-325-6565.
13: There are lots of different ways people can get in touch. 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But really, regardless of how you go make the pledge of support, the important thing is that you do it now. 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And gosh, there has never been a time, really, where there's so many reasons that we are all relying on in-depth news and information that WKNO provides. We got the midterms coming up. I mean, people are really, the world news is happening. It costs money to send reporters all over the world, sometimes in war-torn areas, to report that news. And if you value being a well-informed consumer of news, you want to know about the world you're living in and make conscious decisions, in-depth news and information on NPR and on WKNO is just, we know you've come to rely on it. You wouldn't be listening right now if you didn't. But so now's the time. Maybe there's someone out there who's never participated in a pledge drive. 901-325-6565 is the number to call, and you could say, the radio, I promise you, will sound better.
12: That's right. It's absolutely true.
14: Funny how that works, yeah.
12: Yeah, let us hear from you folks. Remember, we are still in the same situation that we were in this time last year, which is federal funding is all gone. As we always say, nothing in Washington is actually permanent. But as far as we know, that money is never coming back. It is certainly never coming back in anything like the form that it has been in the past, which means that for now and for the foreseeable future, this station is 100% supported by this local community, and that is you folks out there listening right now. And people are always surprised to find this out, but membership is really our single largest source of support. Mm-hmm. You hear Rob and I reading underwriters, and we love our underwriters, but the fact of the matter is that it's members, individual members just like you, that really make this happen. It is your dollars that make this possible, and now more than ever, that is important. So make that call now.
14: 901-325-6565, the number to call with your pledge of support. Looking for 25 calls by 9 this morning, just a few minutes away. This can be done, and you're the one who can make it happen. 901-325-6565, about 17 to go. 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And when we reach that situation, then we're going to have an extra $2,500 added to our total from the WKNO partners, donors. 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Call now.
13: Yeah, you know, the people out there who are, maybe you're already a member, maybe you're a longtime member, but you might be thinking, you know, I want to safeguard NPR's future, WKNO's future, for future generations, my kids, my grandkids, my great-grandkids. 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It's not like Netflix, where you have a charge and you've kind of forgotten where it is or what credit card it's assigned to, and you just, you know, you get to pick the amount. It's like other services, they inch up their fees over time, and you're like, I thought I signed up. That's that introductory, right? That's how they get you, Daryl.
12: Right.
13: but at WKNO, we don't operate like that. We say, how might this fit into your budget? And you get to decide how you do your fair share. So, it's a different model, but it's a model that's near and dear to our hearts, and we trust that it's near and dear to your heart as well. 901-325-6565. This station survives only because its listeners say, I'm gonna take ownership in this station and become a member today.
12: Yeah, and we talk about that as sort of the subscription model, the mm-hmm. subscription metaphor, which works to a certain degree because you are paying for a service that you use, and it works in that degree. One place where it really goes beyond that is, you know, when you pay your Netflix subscription, to use your example, you're paying for your service that you use.
14: Right.
12: When you make a become a sustaining member for WKNO, you are paying for a service that you use, but it is bigger than that. You are paying for a service that the community uses.
13: Yeah.
12: And today, now, it is more important than ever that everyone have access to, especially NPR news and information, for absolutely free. No one has to pay to use WKNO. That's the point of public radio. It is available to everyone for free, thanks to the generosity of those people who are paying for it. So it's, you know, and I use this all the time, is it is a chance to do something that is bigger than yourself.
14: Right.
12: Yeah. And boy, how often do those chances come along? Not as often as we would like. So you should grab this while you can. $5 a month, $10 a month. It's extremely reasonable for everything that you get. And you get to do something good for the community itself. And it'll really make you feel good. So do it now.
13: I can't imagine a morning waking up and not having Rob wake me up, you know, and the Marketplace Morning Report. 10 till 6 every morning, you know. And so if you can't imagine life without the station, call 901-325-6565. Now, you know, like the way I consume my news, the way you consume your news has changed. A lot of times if I get in my car and it's 3:17 p.m. in the afternoon and I want that newscast, well, I go to the podcast. I go to the NPR News Now podcast.
14: Right. Mm-hmm.
13: So NPR and WKNO have moved and changed even as the media landscape has changed. That's a heck of a balancing act and I think the reason they do it is because they realize that the mission is so darn important. The world, there's so much happening right now and we have to remain informed. There's too much going on in the world and we have to have a say in our world and in our democracy. If that's important to you, call 901-325-6565 and make this source of news into the future.
12: Absolutely. Marvin Stockwell, you're going to have to go back downtown to Baron von Oppermeen.
13: We are.
12: And I'm so glad to hear that thing is doing so well for you guys.
13: Thank you so much. Yeah, back to Mud Island I go.
12: Yeah. Well, we appreciate you coming all the way out east here to be with us this morning.
13: It's a pleasure.
12: And we'd like to hear from you right now, 901-325-6565, online at WKNOFM.org.

0: 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Southwest winds 5 to 10 miles per hour. Tonight mostly clear with low around 73. Tomorrow we have a slight chance of showers. Certainly hope that happens. Mostly sunny with a high near 92. Thursday 91. It is going to cool down some for the weekend. Cross your fingers. Currently in Memphis, mostly sunny 72, Jackson sunny 67. We are 91.1 WKNO Memphis or 90.1 WKNP Jackson. NPR for the Mid-South, it's 902. Checking on the Arts is made possible by the Orpheum Theater. As you know, this year is the 50th anniversary year for the Dixon Gallery and Gardens. We've been talking with a lot of the folks out there about all the exciting things that are happening. It's, despite today's weather, we are actually heading into the fall. And that means we need to talk about what's happening in the fall in the gardens at the Dixon. Dale Skaggs is Director of Horticulture at the Dixon, and he's joined me today. Hi, Dale.
1: Hey, Daryl.
0: So, we're talking about fall, and it's 93 today, but fall is coming, and the fall in the gardens at the Dixon is really a beautiful time of year. And you got exciting events coming up, so tell us what's happening. I guess big thing, Pumpkin House, of course.
1: Yeah, I like to think that people show up for our beautiful fall color and our fall displays, but the Pumpkin House seems to draw people in like nothing else. Our biggest attendance numbers occur when the tulips are in bloom and when we have the Pumpkin House up. It's just something about it. Everybody wants to have a selfie made in front of the Pumpkin House. I never dreamed that it would be so big, but it's ever popular.
0: Now, you've been doing this for 5 or 6 years?
1: I think about 5 years now, yeah.
0: Yeah, and I haven't seen all of them, but I have seen a few, and it seems like it gets bigger every year, doesn't it?
1: Well, the size actually doesn't change. The first one was twice the size of what it is. And then,
0: really?
1: You know, we had an armature made to sort of house these pumpkins.
0: Right,
1: and
0: right.
1: It was bigger. And the nice thing about it is it could be reduced in size. It's bolted together.
0: Okay.
1: So after the first year, we realized, hey, you know, this is not about square footage. Nobody's going to live here. You know, we don't have to make it big. So everybody just wants a selfie moment. So it's a nice size. I guess it's probably about 12 by 12. You know, that's decent
0: that's,
1: size.
0: That's,
1: It was about, you know, 20 by 12, I think, originally. Oh. So it was huge. But it takes a lot more pumpkins to do that.
0: Right.
1: So we've learned a few things along the way. And it changes every year depending on the availability. We have a great folks from the Amish community up in Kentucky that grow our pumpkins.
0: Oh, okay.
1: And, you know, a lot of it's depending on what the availability is. This summer was extremely dry.
0: Yeah.
1: And so a lot of the pumpkins, couldn't get the large, huge pumpkins. There was
0: right.
1: sort of a deficit of those this year. But we've made up for it with a lot of really, really cool pumpkins. So it just changes every year, which makes it kind of fun.
0: Yeah, and we want to emphasize something that, you know, and when you think of pumpkins, and I mean, I think a lot of people think of the very sort of iconic jack-o'-lantern,
1: yeah.
0: orange things, but pumpkins come in all kinds of colors and sizes and shapes, and you have all of those in the Pumpkin
1: yeah,
0: House.
1: Yeah, not to nerd out, but basically, I mean, it's a celebration of an entire family called the Cucurbitaceae
0: family. Yeah, yeah.
1: And pumpkins, gourd, squash, all of those things
0: right.
1: together. So collectively, it makes some really unique specimens to add to this collection. And the education team has put together a little scavenger hunt so the kids can find each different type of pumpkin with the
0: okay.
1: name on them. And they have really cool names. And so it's a lot of fun.
0: It's very cute. If you go to Dixon.org, you can see pictures of some of the years past pumpkin houses there, and you'll be amazed. You know, pumpkin house is probably much more elaborate than you're thinking about it in your head. So go and check that out. It is up now. It'll be up until
1: Halloween.
0: Frost.
1: Halloween.
0: Oh,
1: yeah.
0: Until Halloween, of course. Yeah.
1: Yeah.
0: Until All right.
1: Halloween,
0: so now,
1: but it's a real celebration of everything that family has to offer, which is kind of. kind of, it's a great celebration.
0: That's very cool. All right. Pumpkin House is up now. Now, one of the things about fall is, and this is true all over the Mid-South, is that we have a different bunch of things that are going to be blooming. We have fall blooming flowers and plants and shrubbery. So tell us about, and I don't know why I didn't realize this, but if you go on the Dixon website and go look under gardens, there's a little list of what is blooming in each season, which I think is very cool.
1: Yeah, it's kind of a general list. I wish we could update it day to day, but it just kind of has a general list, which will tell you what to look for in the gardens, which is really exciting. You know, the asters, a lot of those are native, and people are in the native plants. A lot of native asters are blooming. October skies is a really beautiful one that's right outside my office. The anemones bloom in the fall. Of course, the Sasanqua camellias. Then we bring in chrysanthemums. They're short lived, but they're kind of fun, and they sort of coincide with the October pumpkin house. But the Sasanqua camellias are probably the biggest part of our living collections that are blooming. They're a group of camellias that mostly bloom in the fall. A little bit smaller flowers, but still just magnificent. And that's sort of and then all the berries and fruits on everything. You know, things start to ripen. You get the seed heads and the berries I know the calicarpa, the beauty berry is looking really good right now before the birds pluck it clean. So there's, and then of course the fall color is spectacular as well. It's a little early for fall color. Usually first week in November is when the Mid-South, I mean, in East Tennessee, they start getting it mid-October. We kind of, really don't see much fall color. You see some subtle changes and as the days shorten, and the nights get cooler, you'll see some changes. And so much of that is dependent upon the weather. So I hope we get some rain, because a good rainfall will help intensify the fall color for sure.
0: That's exactly what I was going to ask you. We really haven't had any rain since that big storm in late August. And that is sort of the folk wisdom, is that if you have a dry summer, your fall color is not going to be as good.
1: Yeah, I think it has something to do with assimilating the sugars in the leaves. You know, basically what happens is when the days shorten, it sends a signal to deciduous plants to shut down chlorophyll production, which is the green pigment in plants.
0: Right.
1: And so those other colors are always there, but they're just masked by the green of the chlorophyll. And so the oranges, the yellows and all that, they're there. So, but they're intensified by cool nights and moisture. And so those two things really help make fall color, the best that it can be. But like I said, most of that, the first week in November, maybe November 10th, something like that, is generally when we peak for fall color, in the Mid-South. So.
0: Yeah.
1: And usually by Thanksgiving, the leaves are gone.
0: Right. Exactly. Yeah. All right. Well, gosh, lots of exciting things happening. We have to mention, Art on Fire. We talked about
1: that. Art on Fire,
0: can
1: you believe that? That's next weekend? Not this weekend, but next weekend.
0: Yeah.
1: This year it's a little different. We're doing two parties. We're doing sort of an elevated party. We used to have a hot spot, which was kind of like sort of a VIP area, I guess you'd say, and, for sponsors and donors and things. We're doing a separate event on Friday night for sponsors and donors, a little bit elevated food, but then we have the Art on Fire that everybody knows and loves, that will be, offered on Saturday night. So a little bit more work for the staff, but great for the community. And it's just a fun night to come out and enjoy the Dixon in a different environment and sort of a casual, it's a great fundraiser for the Dixon as well. So we've been doing that, I guess, maybe 17 years
0: now. Something like that, yeah.
1: And it's just a great event. I hope to see you there.
0: Well, ironically, this year I won't be able to come because the Memphis Symphony is the same night, and I'm broadcasting that live. So I'll have to miss it this year, which I hate because I try to come every year.
1: Yeah.
0: And we want to mention, speaking of Art on Fire, that this almost always sells out.
1: Yes.
0: So get your tickets now. Go to Dixon.org and get those tickets.
1: One other thing I'd like to plug, if I have just a second. We have a rare plant and auction, and you could go to Dixon.org to check that out. That's not till November, but it's a rare plant and garden ornament auction. We've been doing this for, I guess this is our fourth year. It's a $50 ticket. You know, we have some wine and snacks, and it's just fun to see people getting excited and doing a live auction with plants and garden ornament. We have a lot of plants that that are not found in the nursery trade here that we know we grow at the Dixon. They do exceptionally well. You just can't find them here.
0: Uh-huh.
1: And so we offer those. And all the proceeds from that actually benefit our living collection. So it's great. We get plants for the Dixon, and you get plants for your own garden and special things. They have a special tag on them to say when you bought them with the Latin name and all of that so that you can keep track of where that plant came from. And so we're seeing those little copper tags on plants all over gardens in Memphis. And so it's really exciting.
0: That's very nice. And, of course, it is a chance to support the Dixon as well. For information on all these events, go to Dixon.org. I guess we sort of think of the pumpkin house and the fall colors as sort of wrapping up your season. But you're going to start cranking up and getting ready for the spring soon.
1: Absolutely. And, you know, December is when we start seeing late November and early December is when we see tulips arrive. So we've already got all that planned. And so, yeah, it's never ending and ongoing. But we love to have a lot of things going on at the Dixon, and that's we wouldn't have it any other way.
0: And, of course, we'll talk to you again in the spring when it's tulip time. Go to Dixon.org and see all the events that are happening in the gardens as well as inside in this 50th anniversary year for the Dixon. Pumpkin House is now up, so go and get your pictures there. Dale Skaggs, my guest today, thanks for coming in, man.
1: Thanks for having me, Daryl.
0: Checking on the Arts is made possible by contributing listeners and by Halloran Center Presents, featuring the Orchestra Unplugged, The Planets, on October 30th. Memphis Symphony Orchestra Music Director Robert Moody uncovers the ideas and musical storytelling that make this work seem out of this world. 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

0: The Autumn Concerto from the Four Seasons by Antonio Vivaldi, performed by Il Giardino Armonico, directed by Giovanni Antonini. It's hard to talk about autumn when the temperature is going to be 93 today, but it's coming. It will get here eventually. We are the WKNO Station's NPR for the Mid-South.
1: Listening to music can fly you away to another time, another place, to a feeling you don't really have words for. 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Here's how.
0: Well, it's very easy. 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Good morning, Daryl Snodgrass and Khaki Walton here with you this morning to remind you that this is our fall membership campaign. This is a short campaign. We're going to wrap this thing up on Friday. And if you have not yet had a chance to support classical music on the radio here in the Mid-South, now is the time to do it because, like I said, this is going to be a short campaign, and it's really important that we hear from classical music listeners. 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
2: Hey, you know what? If you would like to pledge $41.67 a month, you can join my CD of the Month Club.
0: Yeah, and that's a great thing.
2: It is a great thing, and I love choosing the music that I send out, and I try to make it varied. Maybe one month it'll be a Baroque piece. Maybe the next month it'll be a big romantic piano concerto. Just I like to make sure I give you varied music so that you can build a really nice, well-rounded classical music collection. So think about that, and I'll send you a new CD in the month in the mail every month for a whole year with a little letter telling you a little bit about the recording or the composer or the artist. It's really a fun part of my job, and I hope that you'll join the club. It would be nice to have you.
0: That's you know, we've been doing this for many years now, and some people have been with us from the very beginning, and they have pretty spectacular classical music collections.
2: They really do.
0: At this point, because I know you put a lot of effort into this, and you basically never repeat anything. You always vary things from month to month, and they're always, I like to say, and this is sort of the way I program too, it's something that you know, it is something that sounds similar to something that you know, or it's something you should know.
2: Yeah, exactly. It's something that you should know. That's exactly right. Last month I sent out music by Mel Bonis.
0: Yeah.
2: She's a French composer. Her name is Melanie, but she went by Mel so that publishers would publish her music.
0: Sure.
2: But she wrote beautiful romantic music.

0: music. She was a woman. It was really hard to break into that. That was a male dominated field. And,
1: yeah.
0: And she was really a pioneer in that respect. So that's something that you didn't know about. And now you do.
1: There you go. Yeah. And, but next month it might be something that is familiar. That is a classical music hit. As a matter of fact,
0: Schubert, Wanderer Fantasy and Tchaikovsky, Concert Fantasy. That's this month.
1: Yeah. So, again, wonderful, big, romantic pieces that really belong in your classical music library. And you can have those, with a pledge of $41.67 a month as a member of the CD a Month Club. Now you might think, well, that's a little steep. Well, you know what? You don't have to do that. You can do $5 a month.
0: Yeah.
1: You can do $10 a month. You can do a one-time $50 pledge. We understand, you know, we pay attention to what's going on. We know that the economy is very iffy right now, and you're probably watching your budget, and we do not want you to give one penny more than you feel comfortable giving. But you might be able to do $5 a month. You might be able to do $10 a month. $10 a month is our most popular giving level. And, you know, it's kind of easy to wrap your head around that. $10 a month.
0: Yeah.
1: I mean, that makes sense.
0: Yeah.
1: For everything that you get from WKNO.
0: I mean, it's a bargain when you think about it.
1: Yeah.
0: You get locally curated classical music. You get news and information that you can trust. And that's something that's very important these days. Absolutely. And, you know, but balancing the news and the classical music, we want to make you laugh, too. So on the weekends, you get lots of fun shows like Wait, Wait, Don't Tell Me and
1: Freakonomics Radio.
0: Oh, Freakonomics.
1: Which I love.
0: Oh, well, and the news show, Wire Cutter.
1: Wire Cutter, which is from the New York Times. And it's kind of cool because it's sort of like Consumer Reports, but it's a little more wide ranging. And these, again, it is a consumer show. 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So if you have not checked out Wirecutter Show, it's at 2:00 on Sundays. So check that out. But that's the kind of thing that we have. 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
0: You know, that's the truth. 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And you know what? Programming is the top number one item on our budget. That's the biggest thing on our budget. And how do we pay for all these shows? Your pledge is put in a barrel with another pledge and another pledge and the pledge we got yesterday. It all builds up and it allows us to do what we do and buy programming that we know you're going to enjoy, buy music we know you're going to enjoy, and send a big fat check to NPR 4 times a year to bring you news and information. And that's just one programming supplier. We've got American Public Media. They bring you Marketplace and other shows. So that's what you're doing. You're paying for the programming that you enjoy, and you're making it possible for the rest of this community.
1: Yeah, that's really important. It is not just you, although that would be enough. 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Let's continue with Concierto de Aranjuez by Joaquin Rodrigo. Sharon Isbin is guitarist with the Lausanne Chamber Orchestra, Lawrence Foster conducting.

0: The Concierto d'Aranjuez by Joaquin Rodrigo. Sharon Isbin was guitarist with the Lausanne Chamber Orchestra. Lawrence Foster conducting. We are the WKNO stations, NPR for the Mid-South.
1: 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Here's how.
0: You know, it's very easy. All you have to do is call 901-325-6565 and make your pledge of support today. Good morning, Daryl Snodgrass with you. And we are in the second day of our short fall membership campaign. We're only going through Friday. These campaigns are shorter now than they used to be, mostly because most of our members are now sustaining members, and that lets us keep these campaigns short. Let me explain how this works. Sustaining members, what you do is you call us up. We set this up one time with your bank so that the amount that you choose is automatically withdrawn every month and sent to us. And that can be any amount, $5 a month, $10 a month. Our most popular giving level is actually $10 a month. But it could be anything. Could be $50 a month, could be $7.50 a month, whatever. The amount is up to you. And the thing is that once we set that up, that just continues, and we really do strongly encourage you to set it up directly with your bank rather than a credit card, because credit cards, you know, they expire, and we have to send them some money. It cuts down on the amount that we actually receive. But anyway, once we set it up, that just keeps going. You don't have to renew it every year like you used to with the old plan that we used to have. So what this means, obviously, is that you don't have to remember to renew every year. We don't have to come on the radio to remind you to renew every year. You don't have to remember if you renew in the fall or the spring or the summer or when do I renew? I don't know. You don't have to do any of that stuff. And we know those dollars are then going to be there month after month after year. And that really lets us be smarter in our budgeting. It lets us plan for things long term rather than sort of having to go from pledge campaign to pledge campaign. And here's the thing, because we don't have to remind you every year, we don't have to spend as much time on air because we don't have to add those into our total and all of that other stuff. It's just there. So if you want to keep these pledge campaigns short, one of the best things you can do is become a sustaining member. So do that now at 901-325-6565. And remember that as of last summer, as of last July, we are 100% community supported here.
2: That's the truth. 100% community supported. We lost about 21% of our budget.
0: Yeah.
2: And so we had to cut back and we had to pause spending and we had to tighten our belt and do a lot of things to get used to this new normal.
0: Right.
2: And so it's 100% supported by you, which really, that's kind of how it should be anyway.
0: Yeah, yeah. That is certainly an argument to be made.
2: Yeah. If you enjoy this station, and you do because you're listening right now, and you're not a member yet, well, try it out. Try out being a member, and you're going to listen to the radio in a different way, I promise you, because you'll be invested in this station more, and it'll mean more to you. So $5 a month, try that out. $10 a month, which is our most popular level of giving. But do your part to support this station, because we rely on you. We rely on listeners just like you to keep this station strong, to keep this station going. We could not do this without you. And we're not asking you to pay a huge amount of money. We're asking you to pay what you can. And when we get all of these pledges and put them together, that allows us to purchase the programming you enjoy listening to buy equipment, to replace equipment when it breaks, because that happens a lot.
0: Well, it does. We are hard on equipment. Yes.
2: We need a new board right here.
0: We had a little crisis. The meter bridge and clock on this particular mixing board that we're using right now crapped out a couple of weeks ago, so I had to kind of jury-rig something with a clock and an aftermarket meter to get us through. So, yeah, that's the kind of thing that we have to deal with because we use this stuff constantly. recently, so it wears out. But of course, most of your dollars, and we say this over and over again, most of your dollars go toward programming. Most of your dollars go toward what you hear.
2: Yeah,
0: that's a very true thing, is that most of what you hear for your dollars is that's where your dollars go, is to what comes out of the speakers when you turn the radio on. So if you appreciate that, help us pay for it right now at 901-325-6565, online at WKNOFM.org. Mid-South weather, well, you know, in theory, fall is coming, but you'd never know it, because sunny today with a high near 93. Heat index as high as 100. Southwest winds 5 to 10 miles per hour. Tonight, mostly clear with a low around 73. See, that's the thing. It's getting hot during the day, but it's getting cooler at night. Tomorrow, we do have a 30% chance of showers and thunderstorms, and I certainly hope that happens. Still hot, mostly sunny with a high near 92. Thursday, sunny and 91. As of now, it is supposed to cool down a pretty good amount for the weekend, so cross your fingers. We're 91.1 WKNO Memphis, or 90.1 WKNP Jackson, NPR for the Mid-South. 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
3: Live from NPR News in Washington, I'm Corva Coleman. The White House has announced that the U.S. ambassador to Greece, Kimberly Guilfoyle, has been asked to resign. NPR's Franco Ordonez reports the announcement was made this morning by new White House Press Secretary Katie Zachariah.
4: President Trump told reporters on Monday that he was not happy with Guilfoyle and that he was considering firing her. Zachariah broke the news that Guilfoyle was asked to step down during her first briefing in front of the White House press corps.
5: We have asked Ambassador Guilfoyle to resign. She has been a wonderful asset to the team, and we wish her well.
4: Guilfoyle is a former top Trump campaign aide and former fiancé of Donald Trump Jr., the president's son. The Wall Street Journal first reported last week that Guilfoyle had asked a donor to pay a $100,000 credit card bill. She allegedly asked him to wire the money to avoid a paper trail. Franco Ordonez, NPR News, the White House.
3: We are learning more about why immigration agents searched the home of a sitting congresswoman. NPR's Luke Garrett reports that the investigation into Ohio Democratic Representative Ilhan Omar deals with immigration fraud allegations.
6: Homeland Security investigation agents started searching Omar's D.C. home early Monday morning. Her neighbor, 79-year-old Sharon Jackson, says it began at 4:30 a.m.
7: I said, well, I heard a loud boom, boom, boom. He said, it wasn't your door, ma'am. Go back inside.
6: The DOJ says it's part of a federal criminal investigation. Current and former federal officials with knowledge of the search, but who weren't authorized to speak publicly about it, confirmed details of this investigation. They tell NPR this search is part of a multi-year probe that includes whistleblower complaints, and the investigation centers on immigration fraud allegations. Omar, a U.S. citizen and former Somalian refugee, has long denied these charges. She called the search of her D.C. home political targeting. Luke Garrett, NPR News, Washington.
3: A sentencing takes place in Las Vegas today for the man accused of orchestrating the murder of rap icon Tupac Shakur in 1996. Steve Futterman is in Las Vegas and prepared this report.
8: It was 6 weeks ago that Dwayne Davis, a former gang leader, was found guilty.
9: We, the jury in the above entitled case, find the defendant, Dwayne Keith Davis, guilty of first-degree murder with use of a deadly weapon.
8: Today, Davis will find out what his sentence will be. During the trial, jurors heard testimony describing the 30-year-old drive-by attack of Shakur as a revenge gang killing. Prosecutors from the start said they would not seek the death penalty, but Davis could still be sentenced to life in prison without the possibility of parole. Before the sentence is announced, there will be victim impact statements, which could include relatives of Shakur. For NPR News, I'm Steve Futterman in Las Vegas.
3: You're listening to NPR News. President Trump will fly to Alaska today to campaign for incumbent Republican Senator Dan Sullivan. Trump has been stumping for GOP candidates, but in states that Republicans usually carry. After tonight's rally outside Anchorage, Trump will overnight in Las Vegas. Tomorrow, he'll join another campaign rally in Arizona. Formula One has signed a 10-year deal with Rwanda to host Grand Prix races in the country starting in the early 2030s. The events will mark the first F1 race on African soil in over 30 years, as NPR's Jewel Bright reports.
10: Formula One says the races will be called the African Grand Prix and will be held on the new purpose-built circuit in Bugesera, near Rwanda's capital Kigali. It will be the first F1 race in Africa since the 1993 South African Grand Prix. F1 officials say they hope the race will offer an opportunity for the sport to expand its profile across Africa. Rwanda's President Paul Kagame has hailed the deal, saying it will attract skills, tourism and investment to Rwanda. However, the event is likely to face opposition from human rights groups who have accused Rwanda of using sports to improve its international image amid widespread government crackdowns on political opposition and press freedom. Jewel Bright, NPR News, Lagos.
3: Pope Leo has arrived at a Rome hospital for surgery. He announced over the weekend he's having a small, localized nodule removed from one of his lungs. The Vatican says it expects him to take a week to recover. It's NPR.
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0: We are the WKNO stations, NPR for the Mid-South. Hey, I want to thank some folks. Gail Berkowitz called and donated in honor of the Concerto de Aranjuez. And she made an additional gift just for that piece. And I think that's lovely. That's very, very nice. Thank you so much, Gail. I love that piece. It is, of course, the most famous guitar concerto. You know, Sharon Isbin came here and played that. Oh, it's been many, many years ago because it was with Iris Orchestra, and I had a chance to interview her about that, and that was wonderful. So thank you so much for donating in honor of that piece, Gail. Susan Goodman called in memory of Paul. Pat Lichterman said, thanks for all you do. And this is new. Dr. James West would like to challenge his former medical anesthesia colleagues to support WKNO. So thanks for that challenge, Dr. West. Let's hear from medical anesthesia colleagues of Dr. James West. We would love to hear from you this morning at 901-325-6565. Let's continue our morning of music with the Serenade for Strings in C Major by Tchaikovsky. Daniel Hope conducts the Zurich Chamber Orchestra.

0: The Serenade for Strings in C Major by Tchaikovsky. Daniel Hope conducted the Zurich Chamber Orchestra. We are the WKNO station's NPR for the Mid-South.
1: 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Maybe it fills a quiet room at the end of a long day. 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
0: Let us hear from you now, 901-325-6565. 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Hey, we got a challenge a little while ago. This is kind of fun. 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
0: a lot of anesthesiologists in this area.
2: Well, I know. And yeah. 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
0: so
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0: They're good folks.
2: Oh, my gosh. They put you at ease and they're just so nice. 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
0: Now, remember, folks, July of last year, the rescission bill passed Congress, and federal funding for public broadcasting was effectively ended at that time. There is no federal funding for public broadcasting. Kind of caught everybody surprised. Nobody really thought it was going to pass, and it just barely did. But that is the new normal now. This is the way we are going to be operating going forward. We have to assume that that money is not coming back. So as of now and as of last July, this station is supported 100% by this local community. Some of them are our lovely underwriters, and we love them, but most of it, individual memberships just like yours. Now, when that happened, a lot of you immediately stepped up and said, how can we help? What can we do? Many of you who are already sustaining members increased your sustaining memberships, and we certainly do appreciate that, and a lot of you have done that since. And honestly, you've done your part. You have stepped up, and you have helped us through the beginnings of this crisis. But it's no longer a crisis. It is the new reality. This is the way it is going to be from now on. So if you are a sustaining member and you have not, for one reason or another, increased your sustaining membership, we'd like to ask you to do that. We'd like to encourage you to maybe go from $5 a month to $10, from $10 a month to $15. Go ahead and increase that a little bit in recognition of the loss, the permanent loss, as far as we know, of that federal funding. If you have not become a member, now would be a great time, recognizing that this is the new situation. This is the way it's going to be from now on, which means we need a little more help from our listeners. We need a few of you who have not yet made that pledge, who have not yet jumped aboard, to go ahead and do it now at whatever suits you, $5 a month, $10 a month, whatever works for your budget. But we do encourage you to do that now as we navigate this new world. 901-325-6565.
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0: Yeah.
2: But yeah, we're all getting to that age where we have financial advisors. So speak with yours, but it is important. 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
0: That's right. And the thing about it is this is a service for the entire community. That's the way public broadcasting was designed, was that anyone could have access to it anytime for free. And that's true. Anyone who wants to listen to WKNO, there is no charge. There is no fee. You can listen to it anytime you want. And that's the way that it is supposed to be. And the idea was that it would be supported by those listeners who can afford to do so. And that's what we're asking. We don't want If you can't afford it, if you are on a fixed income, if you have been hit hard by price increases in fuel and groceries, and you can't afford it, we don't want you to overextend yourself in any way. But many of you can afford to give something. You can afford to give $5 a month or possibly $10 a month. And remember something that I think is crucial is that, yes, you are paying for something that you use just like you should be doing, like you pay for everything else that you use, but you are doing something bigger than yourself. You are contributing to this being available to the entire community. And right now, isn't it crucial to have NPR news and information available to anyone, anytime, for free? It's right now, we especially need a source of information and news that we can trust. 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Oh, I forgot to mention to you, Gail Berkowitz called a little while ago while I was playing Concerto de Aranjuez and pledged specifically in honor of that piece.
2: Oh, I heard you say that.
0: Yeah.
2: That's wonderful.
0: Isn't that sweet?
2: Yeah.
0: I think that's marvelous.
2: I love that.
0: So thanks so much, Gail. Let's continue our morning of music with Night on Ball Mountain by Mussorgsky, orchestrated by Rimsky-Korsakov, performed by the Atlanta Symphony Orchestra, Yoel Levy conducting.

0: Night on Bald Mountain by Modest Mussorgsky, performed by the Atlanta Symphony Orchestra, Yoel Levy conducting. We are the WKNO stations, NPR for the Mid-South.
1: 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Here's how.
0: Oh, it's very easy. 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
2: Sure. I mean, a culture society, you should have classical music available hear. So, yeah, please do support that. I mean, there are stations across the country who've gotten rid of classical music altogether, and they just went strictly news, I think probably because of economic reasons.
0: Yep.
2: But we don't want to do that. 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So, you know, depending on, like, if you've had enough of the news, God, I can't stand to hear any more of this, then you turn to classical music to sort of lower your blood pressure. But we're glad that we can bring you all of those different channels so that you can hear whatever you want, whenever you want. And you know what? Speaking of that, if you get the WKNO smartphone app, boy, you can hear a lot of things that we don't have room for on our schedule. 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You know, it's all up to you. It really is. We are 100% listener supported, and we couldn't do this every day without the contribution of listeners like you who join the family. $5 a month, $10 a month, $12.50 a month. And you could do a day sponsorship and recognize somebody's anniversary or birthday, or maybe there's a volunteer organization that you would like to let everybody know about. Any message that you want, we'll read it four times a day. And, you know, that's really a priceless thing.
0: That's exactly it. You know, and we hear this more and more from folks because we've all got enough stuff in our lives. Mm-hmm. You know, I really do not need any more T-shirts or mugs or tote bags. I have all that stuff. But so what we're hearing from people, and we see this everywhere, is you're interested in experiences, in things that are not things, that are things that will stay in your memory. And this wonderful day sponsorship is certainly one of those things, because when you hear someone on the air saying happy birthday or happy anniversary or in memory of someone who has passed, it's a special thing. It goes to your heart. It is something that lives in your mind. It's not something that you put on a shelf and pull out and wear, you know, three or four times a year. So a day sponsorship is a very cool way to say something special to someone that you care about or to yourself, and support WKNO at the same time and not add to the total of material items that you have to somehow deal with. So think about that day sponsorship for your pledge. of $12.50 a month. But let us hear from you now, 901-325-6565, online at WKNOFM.org. Sunny today with a high near 93, heat index as high as 100, southwest winds 5 to 10 miles per hour. We are 91.1 WKNO Memphis or 90.1 WKNP Jackson, NPR for the Mid-South. It's 11:01.
3: Live from NPR News in Washington, I'm Lakshmi Singh. The Trump administration has asked the ambassador to Greece, Kimberly Guilfoyle, to resign after several damaging press reports about her behavior. The president here reacting a short time ago.
4: No, she wasn't a member of my family. She, I guess, dated my son a long time ago, but she wasn't. No, she went to Greece. She was doing a good job, but we didn't like what we were reading.
3: President Trump was speaking to reporters as he prepared to leave for Alaska to stump for Republican Senator Jan Sullivan.
4: When you have a sitting president, no matter how good, nobody's done what I've done. Nobody, not even close. But no matter how good, they seem to be at a big disadvantage.
3: Trump is traveling across the U.S. to lobby for Republican candidates ahead of the midterm elections and to urge Republican voters to pretend it's him on the ballot. He does so facing low public approval ratings over a number of issues, including the war in Iran and high fuel prices. NPR's Danielle Kurtzleben reports the president was in Ohio last night speaking at a GOP rally in Youngstown.
5: President Trump told the Ohio crowd a message he's given at several rallies this year.
6: Just pretend that I'm on the ballot, because in a way I am on the ballot, because they will try and destroy everything we've done.
5: Trump is not on the midterm ballot, but he has been stumping in states he won by double-digit margins in 2024, like Ohio and Texas. Today he heads to Alaska, and he will visit Deep Red, Montana later in the week. He also has planned events in Georgia and Arizona. Trump has said he thinks these rallies boost turnout. There are tight midterm races even in some red states, and the president's approval is below 40% in many polls. Danielle Kurtzleben, NPR News.
3: The Supreme Court will hear arguments regarding Doge. A watchdog filed a lawsuit for public records about Elon Musk's Department of Government Efficiency. It is the second time the Supreme Court is intervening in the Washington case. Bulgarian Prime Minister Rumen Radev is summoning Russia's ambassador. This follows drone strikes on ships in the Black Sea. Esme Nicholson reports the incidents have prompted calls to review Europe's shipping security strategy.
7: Radev says two ships have been struck off the coast of Bulgaria in drone attacks just a week after a similar incident sank a vessel in the same area. European Commission President Ursula von der Leyen has condemned the attacks, describing the Black Sea as another front in Russia's war in Ukraine. Cargo ships in the Black Sea transport grain from Ukraine, and the shipping route is a lifeline for global food security. Ukraine's Foreign Minister Andriy Sybiha says Russia is weaponizing hunger to hold the world hostage and urged Ukraine's partners to increase pressure on Moscow. For NPR News, I'm Esme Nicholson in Berlin.
3: And this comes amid reports of more strikes between Ukraine and Russia. This is NPR. Six Flags is shutting down roller coasters at a number of theme parks across the country after a 42-year-old man was killed while riding a roller coaster at Six Flags over Georgia yesterday. Local authorities say he was thrown from his seat and struck other patrons before he landed below the ride. The man has been identified as Hassan Jihad Kariam. The park was already scheduled to be closed today. Six Flags says in a statement it has temporarily shut down 9 roller coasters at 6 parks in the U.S. and Canada. It says those parks had been scheduled earlier for seasonal midweek closures this week. The long holiday weekend was lackluster at the box office, though there was one bright spot for Hollywood. Here's NPR's Bob Mondello.
8: As Odysseus could tell you, it's a journey. For a nearly three-hour epic with limited showtimes, The Odyssey has had a stellar run in theaters, a run so strong that it's defying normal business practices.
9: No one could stand between me and home, not even the gods.
8: During the summer, on the assumption that Christopher Nolan's epic would fade after 3 months in theaters, IMAX offered its screens to other studios starting September 30. But The Odyssey was still well attended at that point, and the new films weren't, so this weekend...
10: Ithaca's king is coming back.
8: The Odyssey is back in IMAX, boasting a per-screen average that beats all but one film in wide release. Odyssey is still collecting about $15 million a week worldwide. If it can round up another $90 million, it'll break into the top 10 of all times. Bob Mondello, NPR News.
3: I'm Lakshmi Singh, NPR News, in Washington.
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0: 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Guests will step inside Memphis Sun Records studio as Elvis Presley, Johnny Cash, Jerry Lee Lewis, and Carl Perkins unite for the first and only time. Ticket details are at 901-682-8323. We are the WKNO station's NPR for the Mid-South. We'll continue our morning of music with a serenade in G, Eine kleine Nachtmusik, Kirchhoff 525 by Mozart. Daniel Hope conducts the Zurich Chamber Orchestra.

0: The Serenade in G Major, Eine kleine Nachtmusik, Kirchhoff 525 by Mozart. Daniel Hope is director of the Zurich Chamber Orchestra. We're the WKNO stations, NPR for the Mid-South.
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0: 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You know, that's a really good point in that spot is you continue. I've been in this business for a long time, and I continuously discover new things.
2: Oh, yeah.
0: And I love that because that is what classical music is all about. You know, it's a few years ago, there was all this talk about how classical music was dying and the audience was getting old and no one was coming along to replace it. None of that is true. I mean, we get new things all the time. There is new scholarly research discovering new pieces and new composers in the long ago times. And of course, there's brand new classical music.

0: being written and performed all the time. So, yeah, it is vital. It is growing. It is there is plenty of life in classical music. And that's why it's important that everyone have access to this. And you can help make that happen.
1: 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And I'll tell you, back in the day, I would get tons of promos.
0: Yeah, that's true.
1: And that's not how it works anymore.
0: No, it's really not, you know.
1: Every once in a while, but it's very, very rare.
0: And it's only for, like, big releases by you know, Joshua Bell and Yo-Yo Ma and those people.
1: Hopefully, if only.
0: It just depends.
1: When they
0: do that.
1: Yeah.
0: And this is another one of my side rants, is that there's consolidation in the recorded music industry. All those record companies bought up all the smaller classical music companies and said, oh, hey, you guys are not making us enough money. We're not going to let you send out promos anymore.
1: Oh, Lord. So we have to buy a lot of our music. Actually, yeah. I have my eye on something. I got to talk to you about it. I got to have that Anton Reicha piano concerto. I've just got to have it. But anyway, because, I mean, you know, you... I love piano concertos. I know you do, too, because we both play the piano.
0: Right.
1: Or I used to play the piano. But it's just, like, if you want a piano concerto, it's like Mozart, Haydn, and what else is there? And there's a lot.
0: Yeah.
1: Things are coming out, like Antonio Rossetti has one, and the Hyperion label came out with a series of classical music piano concertos from composers I didn't know anything about. And so that was exciting, but I'm always looking for others because I want more 18th century music.
0: Exactly.
1: So this is what your dollars do. You help us add to our classical music library. So make that pledge of support now. You know, Daryl was talking about discovering things. It's really something. I mean, you're learning about composers that were overshadowed by Mozart and overshadowed by Beethoven or overshadowed by Brahms. But, you know, Mozart and Beethoven were the big ones.
0: Yep.
1: And so now scholars are saying, hey, look, we found this, and people are recording it. And there are artists that really try hard to promote it. Rachel Barton Pine is one. So she came out with that series of black composers through the centuries.
0: Right.
1: And so we have composers that I never had heard of before, Joseph White and some other people. So, yeah, new things are being discovered all the time. So if you want to help us keep our classical music current, then make that pledge of support now. 325-6565, WKNOFM.org.
0: Hey, remember, folks, we are in the new reality now, which is the reality of no federal funding for public broadcasting. This all happened last July when the rescission bill passed, and it clawed back actually 2 years' worth of funding that had already been allocated to stations. So everybody had to kind of jump around and try and figure out how to immediately get past that crisis point. Well, we're past that crisis point, but we're in sort of permanent new mode now, because it looks like that funding is not going to come back, at least certainly not in the form that it has been. So this is the new reality, which is that a significant portion of what we depended on for our budget is no longer going to be there. And it was 21% initially for that fiscal year and this fiscal year. So we're still feeling the effects of that. So if you want to help us negotiate this brave new world that has such creatures in it, then now is the time to make a pledge of support, or possibly consider increasing your existing pledge. If you're pledging at $10 a month now, which is pretty common, many, many of you are doing that, maybe think about kicking that up a little bit. Maybe go up to $12.50 a month. We'll give you a day sponsorship. Maybe go up to $15 a month. But consider that as we face increasing challenges, maybe you can help just a little bit more. And we're not asking anyone to do anything that they can't afford or that they think is unreasonable. But consider that now this station is supported 100% by the local community. And if you really want to split some hairs, you can say that no longer are your tax dollars going. So you can think that you're taking those tax dollars that you're no longer paying for public broadcasting and replacing them by your own private dollars, which may be the way you think it should be. A lot of people do think that. So that's an option, too. But do that now, 901 425-6565.
1: You know, in addition to classical music, which is an important part of our culture, what about arts events? You find out about a lot of arts events here on the WKNO stations.
0: Every day.
1: Every day, twice a day. Yeah. Checking on the arts, which we couldn't believe it, but the Memphis Flyer voted us third place in Best Radio Show.
0: Yeah.
1: Daryl and I didn't even know that was a show. I thought it was a segment. But we were so astounded and gratified and gobsmacked. So thanks to everybody who voted for Checking on the Arts. We really appreciate that. It came out of nowhere. It was so exciting. But we do. I mean, the ballet, the symphony, Concerts International, the opera. There's so much in this town. We have such a vibrant arts community, and we want to make sure that you know about all of the important arts events that are happening around town. So if you've ever found out about something because you heard about it on Checking on the Arts, then make that pledge now.
0: 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Let's continue with the suite from the ballet The Wise Virgins by Sir William Walton. It's music by Johann Sebastian Bach, arranged by Walton as a ballet suite. Bryden Thompson conducts the London Philharmonic.

0: The suite from the ballet The Wise Virgins by Sir William Walton, performed by the London Philharmonic, Bryden Thompson conducting.
1: Some things are worth preserving not because they belong to the past, but because they're still precious to us today. 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Here's how.
0: Well, of course, it's very simple. 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I want to thank Jane Murphy and Thomas Callahan. June Rose called and said, say hi to Khaki and Daryl.
2: Oh, nice. Yeah. Thank you.
0: Yeah, that's very nice. We appreciate that. Hey, we'd appreciate hearing from you right now because we don't have a lot of time left. We are going to wrap up on Friday afternoon. It is a short campaign. We try not to do the long campaigns anymore because you hated them, and you know what, we did too.
2: So a lot.
0: So we're doing these short campaigns now, and one reason we can do that is because so many of you, more than half of you now who are members, are sustaining members, and that means we don't have to remind you to renew every year. You don't have to remember to renew every year. That just keeps going. So if you want to keep these campaigns short, become a sustaining member. That's the easiest way.
2: It really is. So think about it. $5 a month, $10 a month. 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
2: 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So we hope you'll join the family. We really do.
0: Now is the time, and this was all big news last summer in July when the rescission bill passed, and since then, because of course they're flooding the zone, it's sort of gone off a lot of people's radar. But yeah, federal funding for public broadcasting has ceased. It is gone. As far as we know, it is permanently gone. So 100% of this station's operating funds come from right here in this local community. Some from our good friends and underwriters, but mostly individual memberships just like yours. And, you know, you can sort of think of it this way. We lost about 21% of our budget, so that has to be made up by the local community. And many of you jumped in immediately and raised your existing memberships and did additional one-time gifts, which you can certainly do, and helped out in that way. So that's really what we're saying now is this is no longer a crisis situation. This is the new normal. This is the way that it's going to be from now on, which means that we just need a little more from our listeners, from our members. Now, we don't need just a huge amount because we got 21% of our budget from the federal government, and that's not our whole budget. As now, as then, most of our budget comes from individuals like you. So just a little more, just a few more people joining the family will make that up. So now is the time for you to give a little more or possibly join the family if you've never done that before. 901-325-6565 online at WKNOFM.org.
2: And there are people who have been listening for a long time. 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
0: Yes.
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0: We always encourage people to pay for a service that you use. It's the right thing to do. You pay for everything else that you use. You pay for your other subscriptions. You should pay for your public radio as well. Now, the important difference is that all those other things are for you. They are for your own use and your own enjoyment and your own information. This is not only for you. It is for the community at large. It is serving a greater good. And that is something that we should all strive to do. And I'm sure that many of you do that in many ways. This is another way that you can serve the greater good, that you can do something bigger than yourself. So take advantage of that, because you don't have that many opportunities. Hey, you know what? I'm afraid to say it is still summer. It is still hot outside. We are still looking for a high today of about 93. So now, just hang on for a few more days. We are 91.1 WKNO Memphis, or 90.1 WKNP Jackson, NPR for the Mid-South. It's 12:01.
3: Live from NPR News, I'm Lakshmi Singh. The U.S. Supreme Court will hear a dispute over a watchdog group's effort to get information about the Department of Government Efficiency. More from NPR's Carrie Johnson.
4: Citizens for Responsibility and Ethics in Washington demanded information about DOGE, the agency affiliated with Elon Musk that worked to reshape the federal government. Crew officials wanted to know about DOGE's operations and its role in job cuts. A federal judge in Washington sided with the watchdog group, but the Trump administration called DOGE an advisory panel, not subject to a Freedom of Information law. The High Court granted the administration some relief on the emergency docket. Now it will consider the issues more fully. Carrie Johnson, NPR News.
3: President Trump's midterm campaign blitz is now taking him more than 3,000 miles to Alaska to drum up voter support for Republican candidates, in a sign of how close a Senate race there may be. Earlier at the White House, he took reporters' questions. One of them was about Minnesota Congresswoman Ilhan Omar, who's become the subject of a criminal investigation by the administration.
5: I think she's a terrible person. I think she's a terrible congresswoman. I don't think she loves our country at all.
3: Yesterday, federal agents searched the Democrats' home. Here's NPR's Luke Garrett.
6: Homeland Security investigation agents started searching Omar's D.C. home early Monday morning. Her neighbor, 79-year-old Sharon Jackson, says it began at 4:30 a.m.
7: I said, well, I heard a loud boom, boom, boom. He said, it wasn't your door, ma'am. Go back inside.
6: The DOJ says it's part of a federal criminal investigation. Current and former federal officials with knowledge of the search, but who weren't authorized to speak publicly about it, confirmed details of this investigation. They tell NPR this search is part of a multi-year probe that includes whistleblower complaints, and the investigation centers on immigration fraud allegations. Omar, a U.S. citizen and former Somalian refugee, has long denied these charges. She called the search of her D.C. home political targeting. Luke Garrett, NPR News, Washington.
3: NATO's supreme ally commander says the alliance is ready to fight if it is attacked. His remarks during the Warsaw Security Forum were delivered at a time when European leaders committed to supporting Ukraine warned Russia may continue to carry out various kinds of attacks to test NATO's abilities. Here's Terry Schultz.
8: There's a lot of concern in Europe about U.S. plans to withdraw troops and military assets. So U.S. Air Force General Alexis Grinkiewicz, he's NATO's supreme allied commander Europe, used this conference to make sure there's no misunderstanding in Moscow that NATO's resolve is weakening. He unveiled what he called the theory of victory, describing how NATO would use its entire range of capabilities to respond to any attack. And Grinkiewicz's speech comes as Europe is experiencing an increasing number of Russian threats, including sabotage, cyber attacks, disinformation. So this speech was definitely meant to reassure allies that NATO's got things covered in all contingencies.
3: It's NPR. The White House says U.S. Ambassador to Greece, Kimberly Guilfoyle, has been asked to resign from her post. It was disclosed at a first press briefing today by the new White House press secretary. The supermarket chain Kroger says it is laying off 3,000 corporate employees because of AI. In a memo to staff yesterday, CEO Greg Foran says Kroger needs to, quote, adopt capabilities and use the technology to reduce duplicative work. Foran was an executive at Walmart, where he sped up the global retailer's digital capabilities. He took charge of Kroger earlier this year. A sentencing takes place in Las Vegas today for the man accused of orchestrating the murder of music icon Tupac Shakur in 1996. Steve Futterman reports from Las Vegas.
9: It was 6 weeks ago that Dwayne Davis, a former gang leader, was found guilty.
10: We, the jury in the above-entitled case, find the defendant, Dwayne Keith Davis, guilty of first-degree murder with use of a deadly weapon.
9: Today, Davis will find out what his sentence will be. During the trial, jurors heard testimony describing the 30-year-old drive-by attack of Shakur as a revenge gang killing. Prosecutors from the start said they would not seek the death penalty, but Davis could still be sentenced to life in prison without the possibility of parole. Before the sentence is announced, there will be victim impact statements, which could include relatives of Shakur. For NPR News, I'm Steve Futterman in Las Vegas.
3: I'm Lakshmi Singh, NPR News in Washington.
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11: This is the Composer's Datebook for October 13th. I'm John Burge. At Carnegie Hall, on today's date in 1991, Dennis Russell Davies conducted the American Composers Orchestra in the premiere of a new orchestral work titled Black Light. Its composer was Daniel Asia, a Seattle native who's emerged as one of the most productive contemporary composers of orchestral works. Asia has written several symphonies to date, and a number of concertos and shorter orchestral works. The final page of the score for Asia's Black Light is inscribed October 15, 1990, in memoriam, Leonard Bernstein. Bernstein had died the previous day as Asia was just finishing his new score. And a year later, almost to the day, Asia's Black Light was premiered in New York. Bernstein was a composer that Asia openly acknowledges as a big influence in his own work, but it would be wrong to suggest that Black Light was conceived as an elegy for Bernstein. Asia has been associated with the University of Arizona in Tucson, and says the closing section of Black Light is suggestive of the fierceness of the appearance of the sun, particularly in the Southwest, in all its glory at that first instant of daybreak.

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1: 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Good afternoon. I'm Kaki Walton. Thanks for joining me for this afternoon of classical music. I'm happy that you're tuning in today. Let's start things off with a big overture by Hector Berlioz. He took music from his opera Benvenuto Cellini, which flopped, and created this overture that is very, very popular. It's a carnival overture, and it's a great way to begin our afternoon. Let's hear a performance of that work by Berlioz by the Bergen Philharmonic Orchestra. Sir Andrew Davis conducting.

0: an exuberant beginning to our afternoon of music. That was the Roman Carnival Overture by Hector Berlioz. Sir Andrew Davis led the Bergen Philharmonic Orchestra. 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
0: You can do that very easily by calling 325-6565 or by going to WKNOFM.org. You know, it just takes a little from a lot of people to help us get this, keep bringing the quality music you want to hear.
2: Yeah, and that's really the way that it should be. I mean, I would be not as happy if there was one big overriding donor that paid for all of this. I would feel that was a little suspicious, non-democratic. It is thousands of individual donors just like you that make this possible. And it is small donors at $5 a month. It is large donors at, you know, $10,000 a year. It is donors at every level that make this possible. And of course, right now, as you know, we are 100% community supported. There is no federal funding for public broadcasting at this time, and as far as we know, that's the way it's going to be from now on. So if you believe that public broadcasting should be funded by the people who listen to it, it's time to put your money where your mouth is and make a pledge to WKNO. We are, of course, encouraging folks to become sustaining members, and this is really simple. We set it up one time with your bank, and the amount that you choose is automatically withdrawn on a monthly basis. $10 a month is the sort of the most popular level, but it can be anything you choose, literally. And then you don't have to do anything else, and those dollars just keep coming month after year, because this doesn't expire until you call and tell us to cancel it or to change it in some way. So that's a really great thing, not least of which because we don't have to remind you every fall and every spring that it's time to renew, which means we don't have to spend as much time on these membership campaigns. You'll notice that we're only doing like 5 days instead of the 2 weeks that we used to do every spring and fall, because so many of you are now moving to sustaining membership. So think about that and do it right now. If you are already a sustaining member, then you're undoubtedly aware that we did lose that federal funding. So if you could possibly see your way to giving a little more, doesn't have to be a lot more, but just a little more to make up for that, and consider that this is the way it's going to be from now on. So those dollars will have to come from the community rather than from the federal government. And I personally think that's the way it should be. So if you agree, then call now, increase your pledge a little bit, or become a member right now at 901-325-6565.
0: Well, it's funny that you mention that, because we just got a pledge from someone who increased their donation, and I want to thank Paula Amrod for that.
2: Very nice. Thank you so much. Yeah. We really appreciate that. And that's the way this works. I mean, if everyone who is an existing member called and increased their pledge by $5 a month, that would pretty much cover, you know, this shortfall. New members, of course, are very valuable, especially now. If you have never become a member because you had this little, sort of little niggling thought somewhere in the back of your head that, oh, I don't need to support it because tax dollars do that. Well, that was never entirely true, and now, of course, it's not true at all. It is 100% community-supported, mostly individuals just like you. So, yeah, if you've put it off for that reason no longer exists to the extent that it ever did. So now would be a great time to call, become a member. You just read a credit for the Memphis Symphony Rigoletto next weekend. We'll be broadcasting that live Saturday night from the Cannon Center. It's going to be fabulous. Wow. Opera Memphis, their incredible new Handorf Company artists in solo roles. It's going to be a, what they call a semi-staged version. They're going to have costumes and sets and all of that stuff, but it's not going to be fully staged because, of course, they have the symphony and the symphony chorus, Opera Memphis chorus, on stage with them. So I'm really looking forward to it. I think it's going to be fabulous. But before that, this Friday, we will hear the Symphony Classic Accents concert from this past weekend featuring Vaughan Williams' Dona Nobis Pacem, which Robert Moody says is his favorite choral work, which is saying a lot if you know Bob, because yeah, he loves choral music. That's how he got started. So it's going to be spectacular. Tune in this Friday at noon for that Memphis Symphony here on the WKNO stations. And we do that. You'll be going to Playhouse sometime in November for what? Frozen?
0: I just found out that Disney's being mean.
2: Oh, okay. Well, you'll be going to Playhouse at some point.
0: I will. Yes, I will. I will.
2: And we'll be going back to the symphony, and we'll be going to Opera Memphis coming up pretty shortly to give you a preview of their season. So lots of things going on, and we bring you live classical music in addition to the stuff we do here in the studio. So that's a great reason to support classical music on the radio. 901-325-6555.

0: 6'5"?
1: You know, it's so much fun to pick out music that I'm going to play during the afternoon.
0: Of course.
1: Don't you love doing that?
0: It's especially during pledge because you can, you know, you can play the hits.
1: Yeah. I've got a hit from Mozart coming up.
0: Excellent.
1: Yeah. You know,
0: it's not Eine Kleine, is it?
1: No.
0: Okay. Cause I played that this morning.
1: I heard that.
0: Okay.
1: Well, I almost didn't play this, but I thought, no, I'm feeling it. I need it. I need to hear it. So at the end of 1771, Mozart had two

0: rudimenti for strings. And there's a Mozart scholar that said, speculated, that Mozart may have composed these divertimenti to be ready should he be asked for symphonies during his next Italian tour, because all he would have to do was add wind parts.
1: Well, that's interesting.
0: Isn't that interesting?
1: Yeah.
0: Yeah, huh. I thought so too. So let's hear the divertimento in D major. I believe it's Kochel 136. Here's a performance from Concerto Köln led by Anton Steck.

0: The Divertimento in D major, Kreutzer 136, music by Mozart, and Dunstadt directed Concerto Cold. 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
1: Listening to music can fly you away to another time, another place, to a feeling you don't really have words for. 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
0: By calling 325-6565 or by going to WKNOFM.org. That was so beautifully said.
2: Yeah, that's a really good point.
0: Yeah.
2: We would like to hear from you, and it is important that we have this kind of service and this thing available, because, you know, we need some place to turn. We need some place to go where we can find some beauty and some peace and some contentment. And classical music will give you all of those things, as well as challenging your preconceptions, as well as making you think, as well as expanding your horizons. And all of these things are important, especially now. So take the time to consider what this service means to you. And, you know, it's not a given. It is not inevitably going to be available somewhere. There are lots of classical stations, former classical stations in this country, that have gone to other formats. There are literally only a handful of classical music stations in the United States, something like 137.
0: It's unbelievable to even I can't conceive that.
2: Yeah, out of 15,000 radio stations in the U.S.
0: Good grief.
2: Yeah, so it's kind of a special thing. I mean, we don't make a big deal about it, but it's kind of a big deal. So, if you appreciate the fact that you have here in Memphis a local classical music radio station, and many, many cities of this size or larger do not have one, then help to support it with your pledge now. 901-325-6565.
0: It's a little refuge, you know?
2: Absolutely.
0: It really is. Sometimes you just think, I can't take one more thing. I've had enough.
2: Yeah.
0: I mean, I've reached my limit. You get so stressed out. You get so stressed out. I'm speaking personally, but I think you can probably relate to me. And you can turn to classical music and just let go, listen. Just let it envelop you and forget about the crummy stuff.
2: And just
0: do something good for yourself. It'll lower your blood pressure, and you'll be in a nice place.
2: Well, you know, and that is one of the great things about the app, is that you download our app, and then you can listen to our services anywhere you are, anytime you want. And the thing that we do is that we counter program when we have classical music on this station on HD2. We have NPR News and Information programming. Here and Now is on there now. And then at 4 o'clock, this station goes to All Things Considered. HD2 goes to classical music, and we alternate like that throughout the day. So, you know, a lot of the times when I leave home, or when I leave here, you know, it's in the 4 o'clock hour or so, and I have heard all the news that I wish to for the day. So I can go to my phone and to the app and pull up HD2, and there's classical music playing, and I've got the little Bluetooth receiver thing in my car, because it's an old car. And so I can run that through the stereo and listen to classical music on the drive home. And it's, when you, of course, you're driving at that hour in Memphis, you want something a little calming. So, yeah, that is an option that is available because we have the app, which lets you listen to all of our services anytime, wherever you are. And we have these other services available. We have a classical music satellite service. Now, Yes, that is a satellite service. It is not programmed from here in Memphis because Khaki and I don't work 24 hours a day. but it is available. That's the point, that you can do that, and we make that service available, and we have those services, our HD services, and we have an app, and we have the website, because we know that not everybody's always going to be around a radio, and you have to have other options in this day and age. So if you appreciate the fact that we are, you know, in the modern world, we have the app and we have the website and all that, all these other things, then consider that all of those things cost money too. They are not radio transmitters, but they cost bandwidth. They cost hosting. Those things must be paid for as well. If you appreciate the fact that you have those options, that we make those options available to you, then help us pay for that as well. 901-325-6565.
0: Amit Sen called in and made a pledge of support an existing member. Thank you so much. We appreciate that. We would appreciate being able to thank you. That would be cool. So if you don't want us to, we won't. But I mean, I just love seeing the names of people on theirs. And you see the same names every year. Because it's a family. We're a family.
2: Yeah, exactly. We know you, many of you. Yeah. And what's funny is we and I'm trying to keep an eye on this because we're not thanking as many people as we used to because many of these folks don't have to call in anymore because they are sustaining members. So your membership keeps going. And if you just want to call in and say hi, you know, they'll let us know and we will thank you, you know, regardless. You don't have to call in and make a pledge if you're already a member. If you just want to call in and say, hi, Khaki and Daryl, they'll send us a message and we'll thank you. So you can do that if you want.
0: I would love that. 325-6565, WKNOFM.org. This is the second day of our fall membership campaign. It ends Friday night at 6 o'clock. So, why not take this time? It's your lunch hour. 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It's also something good for the entire community to have classical music available 24 hours a day. That's something very, very special. And you can help us do that. 325-6565, WKNOFM.org. You were talking about music being so calming. Mm-hmm. Boy, we're going to end the hour with something that's very calming. It's one of my favorite pieces by Gerald Finzi.
2: Oh, the Eclogue.
0: The Eclogue for piano and strings. So I thought we would wrap up our hour with that. And, you know, if you're in your office, you just ate and you're about to, you know, delve back into work at 1 o'clock, then you can take a breather and listen to this because it's such a lovely piece by Finzi. We'll hear Jane Coop at the piano, and she joins the CBC Radio Orchestra, and they're conducted by Mario Bernardi.

0: The Eclogue for Piano and Strings by Gerald Finzi. Jane Coop was the pianist with the CBC Radio Orchestra. Mario Bernardi conducted. You're listening to an afternoon of classical music on the WKNO FM stations, NPR for the Mid-South. We'll take a break for an NPR newscast and come back with a Baroque trumpet concerto. You know I love starting hours with Baroque trumpet concertos. And we'll also hear ballet music from Faust by Charles Gounod in the next hour. So that's something to look forward to. I hope you'll stick around for it. Hey, do you have something to sell? Well, you can join us at the public market at WKNO Saturday, October the 24th from 9 a.m. until 2 p.m. at our studios here in Cordova. 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Sunny today with a high near 93. Heat index values could get as high as 100 in October. Mostly clear tonight with a low around 73. Then we'll have a 30% chance for showers and thunderstorms tomorrow with a high near 92. Clear Wednesday night with a low around 69, cooling off later in the week. Right now, partly cloudy and 89 degrees at 1 minute after 1 o'clock.
1: Live from NPR News, I'm Lakshmi Singh. Ukrainian President Volodymyr Zelensky tells NPR his generals have told him the U.S. has threatened to cut off intelligence sharing and weapons access, but it has not happened yet. In an interview with NPR's Joanna Kakissis in Kyiv, Zelensky says Ukraine will keep striking Russia's war machine because he says Russian President Vladimir Putin responds to force, not diplomacy. President Trump recently announced that Ukraine and Russia had agreed to a ceasefire in attacks against energy infrastructure. Zelensky tells NPR he found out about that announcement from Trump's Truth Social account, not a phone call from the U.S. leader. The Ukrainian leader also pushed back against Trump's accusation that Ukraine's military actions against Russia are to blame for the record high cost of diesel. He told NPR's Joanna Kakissis the blame rests with the war in Iran, referencing oil disruptions over blockades in the Strait of Hormuz. But Zelensky says that despite the often rocky relationship with President Trump, he still views the U.S. as a reliable partner. The United Nations says more than 200,000 people have been displaced in Yemen from weeks of fighting. NPR's Aya Batraoui has the latest.
2: The UN World Health Organization says suspected cholera cases have tripled in the past 3 weeks in Yemen, coinciding with the rising number of displaced people in overcrowded camps. Doctors Without Borders mission head in Yemen, Ita Helland Hansen, tells NPR most people being treated by the group have been women and children with diseases, malnutrition, and exhaustion.
3: People have had to walk very long distances in extremely hot weather, with burning sand under their feet, limited access to water and food.
2: Fighting flared after Yemen's Houthis, who are backed by Iran, captured western territory from Yemeni government forces, who are backed by Saudi Arabia. Aya Batraoui, NPR News, Dubai.
1: Kimberly Guilfoyle, the U.S. ambassador to Greece, has resigned. NPR's Franco Ordonez reports the announcement of her impending departure was made this morning by the new White House Press Secretary Katie Zechariah.
4: President Trump told reporters on Monday that he was not happy with Guilfoyle and that he was considering firing her. Zechariah broke the news that Guilfoyle was asked to step down during her first briefing in front of the White House press corps.
5: We have asked Ambassador Guilfoyle to resign. She has been a wonderful asset to the team, and we wish her well.
4: Guilfoyle is a former top Trump campaign aide and former fiancé of Donald Trump Jr., the president's son. The Wall Street Journal first reported last week that Guilfoyle had asked a donor to pay a $100,000 credit card bill. She allegedly asked him to wire the money to avoid a paper trail. Franco Ordonez, NPR News, the White House.
1: From Washington, this is NPR News. Cornell University says it is suspending parties and other social events at fraternity houses for the remainder of the academic year. The school is under investigation for its handling of reports of an alleged gang rape in 2024. Australia's government says it opposes the Pentagon's plan to live stream the December execution of a former U.S. Army major. He was convicted of killing 13 people at Fort Hood, Texas in 2009. Christina Kukulia reports from Melbourne.
6: Australia's Prime Minister Anthony Albanese says his government has sought advice on what it can do to block the live stream of the Fort Hood shooter's execution by firing squad. Speaking to the Australian Broadcasting Corporation, Albanese issued a warning to social media platforms.
7: I'm making it very clear to them right now that as far as I'm concerned, this has no place in our country.
6: Australia's online safety regulator says it doesn't have the power to stop the live stream, but would monitor if sites are complying with regulations requiring them to protect users from harmful material. This comes as parliamentarians across the Australian political divide call for the live stream to be banned, echoing the bipartisan backlash in the US. For NPR News, I'm Christina Kukulia in Melbourne.
1: US home sales showed a modest pickup in September. Here's NPR Scott Horsley.
8: The National Association of Realtors says sales of existing homes rose by 1.5% last month after a lackluster summer. September sales were still down from a year ago. High mortgage rates have been a drag on home sales, but that hasn't put much of a dent in home prices. The average sales price last month topped $417,000.
1: Scott Horsley reporting. It's NPR News.
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0: 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We are 91.1 WKNO Memphis or 90.1 WKNP Jackson, NPR for the Mid-South. Hi, I'm Khaki Walton. Thanks for joining me for this afternoon of music. I'm glad you're tuning in. We'll hear some music by Charles Gounod this hour coming up in a bit. Ballet music from Faust with the Academy of St. Martin in the Fields. But let's get things started with a work that's a cornerstone of the Baroque trumpet repertoire. It's by Johann Friedrich Fasch, and it is the Trumpet Concerto in D Major. His music bridged the late Baroque and early classical styles, and his work is as well known as his contemporaries Bach and Handel. But this is a wonderful piece that trumpet players love to play and audiences love to enjoy. Let's hear a performance of that now with Nicholas Eklund and the Drottningholm Baroque Ensemble, and they're conducted by Nils-Erik Sparff.

0: The Trumpet Concerto in D Major by Johann Friedrich Fasch. We heard Nicholas Eklund and the Drottningholm Baroque Ensemble perform. Nils-Erik Sparf conducted. 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
1: Think about your favorite piece of music. 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
0: 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Since our funding got pulled. So that threw us for a loop, but we handled it.
2: Yeah, I mean, nobody really expected that to pass, and there have been talk for many, many years among the public broadcasting community, and that eventually there would reach a point where major funding for public broadcasting from the federal government would probably phase out in an orderly manner. That didn't happen. This happened all of a sudden and rather unexpectedly, so all of the stations in the country really were left scrambling to fill larger or smaller holes in their budget. Ours ended up being about 21% of our budget. Something to keep in mind when we talk about that figure is that we are a radio and television station, and a proportionally large proportion of that particular hole was TV, because TV is much more expensive to do than radio is. So, it hurt, but the fact of the matter is we were able to ride it out. We froze some stuff, and we put some things off, and we negotiated with our program suppliers, like NPR, to freeze or, in some cases, reduce their expenditures. So, yeah, we rode it out in a crisis way, helped vastly by so many of you who immediately called and said, "What can we do to help?" And you did help, incredibly so. So the crisis part of the situation is over, but we are now in the long-term new paradigm of public radio and public television funding, which is funding without government support. And that, as far as we know, is the way it is going to be now. That is the new normal. So, which means that we have to depend a little more on you. And I want to emphasize this, that, and we have talked about this for many, many years, that this station has always survived primarily on its members, not on federal funding. Federal funding has always been a relatively small portion of this station's operating support. Now, of course, it is gone. It is a not insignificant thing. You know, if you took a big hit on your own household budget, you would have to make some adjustments, and we did too. But the fact of the matter is that it is our listeners. It is you out there listening right now that make this possible, not federal tax dollars, but your own dollars that you give by choice to this station. So we're asking for not a bunch of money. We're not saying, "Oh, the sky's falling. We need, you know, millions and millions of dollars, new dollars from listeners." No, we need a little more than you have been giving. We need those of you who have been on the fence about joining to jump over onto this side of the fence and join the family at any amount. It's just a little more, and that is what it's going to take from now on. And if you want to follow it back this far, you could say that those are tax dollars that you're not paying in your taxes to WKNO. That is a long conversation that we're not going to get into. But, yeah, the fact of the matter is that we only need a little more support, from this local community, which should certainly be there given everything that WKNO gives back to the community. So just a little more. Maybe another $5 if you're already a member. Maybe join at $5 or $10 a month if you've been on the fence. But just a little more support because that's where we are and that is where we will be from now on. 901-325-6565.
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0: 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I mean, NPR News, we pay a lot for that. 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And it's a lot of money, but, you know, we give it. 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
2: Exactly.
0: So we're a member station. So they get member dues from us and all of the other public radio stations around the country so that they can send reporters somewhere where news is happening that we need to know about. So right now, in the times that we're living in, news you can trust has become more important than ever. And you know you come to NPR because you can trust their reporting. So let us know that you appreciate that as well as the classical music. News available to you 24 hours a day since we have WKNO HD2. They're broadcasting.

0: NPR News Talk programming right now while we play classical music. But, you get news and information here. You get beautiful classical music here. You get fun shows on the weekend. My goodness. Like, what we talk about? Wirecutter.
1: Wirecutter, new show. Yeah, that's a lot of fun. Wait, don't tell me. Splendid Table. All of those great shows on the weekends, and that's the wonderful thing about public broadcasting and public radio is these are shows that would never survive in a commercial world because they're not selling stuff to you. They are providing information. They are providing entertainment. They are providing things that you can't get anywhere else, literally, except for public radio, and they survive because people like you say, you know, that's really interesting. I'm willing to pay a little bit to be entertained, to be informed by these things that provide me something that I can't get anywhere else. Public broadcasting is special, and it is special because it is public. It is not here to make a lot of money for a big corporation. That is not its function. That is the function of commercial broadcasting, and that's fine. That's what they do. That is not the function of public radio. The function of public radio is to deliver programming to audiences. It is not to deliver audiences to advertisers. So if you think that that is the way public radio should work, then you kind of have to buy into that. So we'd like to hear from you with your pledge now at 901-325-6565.
0: You know, I went to the grocery store the other day, and I was driving home, and this Old House Radio Hour was on.
1: Oh, yeah.
0: And I realized that now I'm terrified that I'm going to need a new roof.
1: There's that.
0: Because they were talking about how, like, the show, 20 years, a roof should last you 20 years.
1: Yep.
0: I'm like, okay, wait, how long have I lived in my house? Yeah. Oh, please, dear Lord, don't make me have to get a new roof.
1: Yeah.
0: There's some information right there that I didn't know.
1: It's the truth. And that is exactly the kind of thing that you'll find out on these sort of shows. Because, I mean, you could find that out from somebody else, but it's probably from somebody that wants to sell you a roof.
0: Yeah.
1: You know, this is just talking about this is the way things are, and these are your options. So,
0: and they have experts explaining it.
1: Exactly.
0: Yeah.
1: Experts who are not trying to sell you a roof.
0: Right.
1: Yeah. So, that's the function of public broadcasting. That's why we're here. And if you think that's right, and if you think there is a place for that, especially in your life, then you need to step up and help pay for it.
0: Yep, because this Old House Radio Hour isn't free.
1: Nope, it's really not.
0: It's not. None of the programming we air is free. Man, back in the day, those crazy free stuff.
1: Yeah, you know, there used to be free stuff because there used to be more. It used to be cheaper to produce A, and B, there used to be like local underwriters would, or local stations would underwrite shows, and then they would put them on that, which there's some of that really, but there's not very much of it, and a lot of it's not very good.
0: A lot of it wasn't very good. You are absolutely right about that.
1: Yeah, most of the programs that we hear now are, you know, we pay for them for a reason, because you get what you pay for.
0: That's exactly right. So do your part to support your public radio station and make this station available to everyone in the community. That's what your pledge does. 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I have to play one of my favorite pieces by Charles Gounod. Mm. So he wrote Faust, a very popular opera.
1: Right.
0: And like 10 years later, when it was going to be done in Paris, he had to add ballet music because that's what they demanded. Audiences, you had to have ballet music and an opera. And he didn't want to do it. So he asked Camille Saint-Saëns to do it for him. And Saint-Saëns said no. And so Gounod ended up writing it. And it's just great music. And Saint-Saëns was a big fan of what Gounod eventually wrote. So let's hear that now. Here's the Academy of St. Martin in the Fields led by Sir Neville Mariner.

0: the Academy of St. Martin in the Fields, performing under the baton of Sir Neville Mariner. They played ballet music from Faust by Charles Gounod. 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
0: Well, you could do that by calling 325-6565 or by going to WKNOFM.org. I love how I was talking about discovering new music every day, because sometimes I think, oh my goodness, it's like I'm playing all these obscure composers and nobody knows who these people are, but that's discovering something new. So it's not a bad thing. It's a good thing.
2: Well, and we talked about it this morning that, you know, you play things that people know, you play things that people should know, and you play things that sound like things that people know, and you play things that people should know. So that's pretty much my programming philosophy. So yeah, and there are so many wonderful things out there that you don't know. And it's very easy, and we do this during Pledge, to play the hits, to play the things that people know. But there are so many just obscure things, and I discover them constantly going through our library that we have.
0: Yeah.
2: And of course, we're constantly trying to add to our library, which these days we generally have to pay for. So yeah, if you appreciate the fact that this is a living and breathing art form, this is not something that is dead and locked up in the ivory towers, that this is something that is alive and happening right now, then help to pay for it with your pledge. And again, we're not asking for much. We don't expect anyone to come in and swoop in and be the big savior of public radio. But what we do expect is that people that love it, that people that care for it, that people that depend on it will be willing to pay a little bit of it.
0: Yeah.
2: And that's all we're asking, is that you pay a little bit of it. If you can, if you have the resources to pay a large amount, that's great. We will take your money and thank you very, very, very much. But we recognize that for most folks, they can only pay a certain amount, and they have a budget. They have a certain amount that they can spend on news and information and entertainment. And we just want to be part of that budget that works for you. And our most popular level is $10 a month, because that makes sense. 10 bucks a month, that's, you know, you can wrap your head around that.
0: Yeah.
2: And for what you get from WKNO, 72 hours a day of public radio programming, plus all the stuff on the website, all the stuff on the app, 10 bucks a month is a great bargain. But that's a reasonable amount. I don't feel guilty. I never feel guilty, but I don't feel guilty about asking someone to pay $10 a month for what they get from WKNO. So yeah, if you can do that, that's great. If you can't do that, if you can do $5 a month, that's peachy. That's great. We love that. If you are in a situation where you cannot afford to pay for this, don't stop listening. Keep listening. We understand that. We understand that many people are on a fixed income. We understand that many people are being pummeled by the current economic situation. We never ask anyone to give more than they can give. But we do ask that you support this service for yourself and, perhaps more importantly, for the greater community. So if you can do that, we'd love to hear from you. 325-6565.
0: That's it. WKNOFM.org. You can take that route too. Oh my goodness. Discovering new music. Remember when, they discovered all of those boxes full of manuscripts of Florence Price in Chicago?
2: Yeah.
0: Treasure trove.
2: Yeah, absolutely. And that stuff, I mean, that was kind of a once-in-a-lifetime thing, but it happens on a fairly regular basis.
0: Yeah.
2: Because so many composers, especially, I mean, think about Florence Price, female black composer, you know, in the late 19th, early 20th centuries. It's not a wonder that her music did not get performed as much as we believe it deserves.
0: Yeah.
2: So finding this is a wonderful thing, but there are those kind of discoveries on, I won't say a regular basis, but we hear about them, you know, every once in a while. So there's a lot of stuff out there that we haven't even found yet.
0: Yeah.
2: So, I take heart with that there is wonderful music still to be discovered out there.
0: Well, you're going to find obscure music here for sure. It's one of my favorite. Well, I always say, okay, obscure composer alert. Especially romantic piano concertos. That's what I said. I always tell people, I know how I'm going out. I'm going to be playing a romantic piano concerto, something from the 19th century by a composer nobody's ever heard of.
2: Yep.
0: That's it. That's the way I want to go out. So I think that would be perfect. This is all about chipping in. If everybody chips in and does their part, then, you know, we would be sitting pretty.
2: Yeah. Yeah. I mean, the fact of the matter is that only a fraction of the people who listen to this station, are members. It's less than 10%. And that is just the way it is, that it is that way, across the country. As some places are more, some places are less. We are less than 10%. I don't know the exact number anymore, but, those of you who do pay, you're pretty special folks. You, are paying for yourself and you're paying for the larger community. You're paying for the vast majority of listeners who don't pay. So it's kind of a special and exclusive club, but it's very easy to join. All you have to do is call 325-6565.
0: Or go to WKNOFM.org. Well, let's conclude our hour with music by Franz Liszt, that big old rock star. We'll hear his Hungarian Rhapsody number 2.
2: Oh, yeah.
0: We'll hear a performance of that by the Slovak Philharmonic Orchestra led by Andrzej Lenard.

0: The Hungarian Rhapsody No. 2 by Franz Liszt. Andrzej Lenard directed the Slovak Philharmonic Orchestra. 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This hour of classical music is made possible by contributing listeners and by Ballet Memphis, kicking off its 40th anniversary season October 16th through 18th with Memphis Sounds at Playhouse on the Square. Music by Roy Orbison, Unapologetic, and Otis Redding will be featured. Ticket details are at balletmemphis.org. This hour of music also made possible by a gift from the estate of Jim Springfield in celebration of his love of music. Coming up in just a moment, an NPR newscast. Let's see what we have on tap for the next hour. I have to reach over here and get it. Okay, we'll start the hour with something festive from Dmitri Shostakovich, and we'll also hear music from Joseph Haydn in the next hour. It involves a cello. So you'll hear that coming up. I hope you'll stay tuned for all of that. 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Super easy to do, and we would love to hear from you this afternoon. Let's check the weather. Well, it's still summer, mostly sunny, high near 92. Ooh, our heat index values could go as high as 101 this afternoon. My goodness. Ooh, take care of yourself if you have to be outside. Mostly clear tonight, a low around 73. Ooh, they have upped the chance for rain tomorrow. 50% chance for showers and thunderstorms. High near 90, and heat index values still could go as high as 100 degrees. 10% chance for showers Wednesday night with a low around 69. Right now in Memphis, mostly cloudy and 89 at 1 minute after 2.
1: Live from NPR News, I'm Lakshmi Singh. Ukrainian President Volodymyr Zelensky tells NPR the Trump administration has warned it could cut off intelligence sharing with Ukraine unless the Ukrainians stop long-range drone strikes on Russian oil refineries. NPR's Veronica Kisset spoke to Zelensky in Kyiv.
2: Zelensky told NPR that the Trump administration's decision to lift sanctions on Russian diesel will not bring down fuel prices. He says the Iran war has blocked fuel transport through the Strait of Hormuz.
3: Mostly people in the world know why the prices on any kind of energy, including diesel, raised up, why they increased. Because of blocking the Strait of Hormuz. Everybody understand it.
2: President Trump blames Ukraine for rising diesel prices. He has demanded Ukraine stop its deep strikes on Russian energy sites. Zelensky says Ukraine wants to weaken the Kremlin's ability to wage war. He says Ukraine will not stop these strikes unless Russia also stops attacking Ukraine's energy grid. Joanna Kakissis, NPR News, Kyiv.
1: On his way out of the White House today, President Trump took questions about where the U.S. stands with Ukraine on intel.
4: We are helping them, and we are sharing intel. We want the war to end. So we're working with them and with Russia on getting the war to end.
1: President Trump en route now to Alaska. He is traveling more than 3,000 miles to a Republican stronghold in an attempt to bolster Republican Senator Dan Sullivan. The long trip underscores GOP concerns about losing control of Congress in the midterm elections in 3 weeks. Trump is scheduled to lead a rally in Wasilla, the town north of Anchorage that became politically famous as the hometown of former Republican vice presidential nominee Sarah Palin. It is also the headquarters of the famous Iditarod sled dog race. Well, the window is closing today for registering to vote for the midterm elections in some states. NPR's Hansi Lo Wong has that story.
5: There are only hours left for eligible voters to register or update their registration in time for the midterms in Kansas, Louisiana, New Jersey, Oregon, and West Virginia. And there's less than a week left until the next major voter registration deadline on Monday, October 19th. That's in 3 states, Alabama, Pennsylvania, and South Dakota, as well as Guam. If you're already registered, election officials recommend confirming your status and updating your contact information before the deadline. Voters can be removed from lists, especially if they've recently moved, changed their name, or haven't voted in a while. You can check your voter registration status by visiting your state or territory's official election website. Hansi Lo Wong, NPR News.
1: It is sentencing day for Dwayne Keefe D. Davis, the only person charged with the murder of the legendary hip-hop artist and actor Tupac Shakur more than 30 years ago. This is NPR News. New research from the AI company Anthropic suggests some AI might soon be able to replicate inside smart devices. Here's NPR's Jeff Brumfield.
6: Anthropic warned that AI models could soon spread inside network devices around the house, including smart refrigerators, televisions, and even robotic vacuum cleaners. Researchers demonstrated such replication inside some cheap TV boxes and with simulations. The researchers warn AI worms would be similar to existing computer viruses, but they would be more adaptable and could be hard to shut down. The best defense against AI and regular viruses alike? A strong password for every smart device in your home. Jeff Brumfield, NPR News.
1: Formula One has signed a 10-year deal with Rwanda to host Grand Prix races starting in the early 2030s. More from NPR's Jewel Wright.
7: Formula One says the races will be called the African Grand Prix and will be held on a new purpose-built circuit in Bugesera, near Rwanda's capital Kigali. It will be the first F1 race in Africa since the 1993 South African Grand Prix. F1 officials say they hope the race will offer an opportunity for the sport to expand its profile across Africa. Rwanda's President Paul Kagame has hailed the deal, saying it will attract skills, tourism, and investment to Rwanda. However, the event is likely to face opposition from human rights groups who have accused Rwanda of using sports to improve its international image amid widespread government crackdowns on political opposition and press freedom. Jewel Bright, NPR News, Lagos.
1: I'm Lakshmi Singh, NPR News.
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0: 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We are 91.1 WKNO Memphis or 90.1 WKNP Jackson, NPR for the Mid-South. I'm Khaki Walton. Good afternoon. Thanks for joining me for this afternoon of classical music, too. I'm glad you're here. You can pledge your support for classical music and NPR News now. We're in the second day of our fall fundraising campaign, so you can call and make your pledge to keep the station strong, 901-325-6565 or WKNOFM.org. Coming up, music by Haydn, but first, let's hear music by Dmitri Shostakovich that he wrote for a concert in November of 1954 that commemorated the 37th anniversary of the Russian Revolution, but its jubilant nature suggests it may also have been conceived as an outpouring of relief at the death of Joseph Stalin 1 year earlier. It's a joyous piece. One critic suggested it was, quote, a gay picture of streets and squares packed with a young and happy throng. Here's the festive overture, Cincinnati Pops Orchestra play, and Eric Kunzel conducts.

0: The Festive Overture by Dmitri Shostakovich. Eric Kunzel directed the Cincinnati Pops Orchestra. 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
0: You can call 325-6565. 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Daryl and I were talking earlier this morning. By the way, Daryl Snodgrass joins me in the studio. You were talking about how there aren't that many classical music stations in the country, and that stunned me.
2: Yeah, there are actually only a handful. There's like a... I have to check again, but I think there's like 137.
0: That's insane.
2: Yeah, out of 15,000 radio stations.
0: Jeez.
2: And there used to be a lot more, and part of that is that a lot of public stations and a lot of university stations moved to news and talk formats, especially over the last 10, 20 years.
0: Yeah.
2: So that cut down a lot of it. But yeah, there's really just not very many. So we're kind of lucky here because, I mean, obviously there are thousands and thousands of cities in the U.S. That don't have classical music stations. Even some very large towns don't have classical music stations. And, you know, it didn't used to be like that. I mean, there used to be like three or four or five or six classical music stations in individual cities like New York and Boston,
0: right,
2: San Francisco, and now most of those places are down to one.
0: Oh, God.
2: So, yeah, we're kind of fortunate here that we are still playing classical music and will continue to do so for as long as they'll let us.
0: We're very lucky. I mean, this is a treasure. This is a treasure.
2: And I just... You know, I just feel like this is something that should be available. This is a serious part of Western civilization. I mean, people, you know, discount it, but music is a big part of everyone's life. I mean, I don't care who you are. You listen to music on the radio. You know, some people are heavily and seriously and majorly into it, and some people are into it casually, but music is part of everyone's life. And classical music should be part of that because so much of everything that we hear today is based, you know, initially, finally, on the things that came out of classical music, the structure, the chordal forms, the tonalities, all of the stuff that we hear in popular music has come to us through essentially classical music, especially in this part of the world, in what we call Western civilization. That's where this stuff comes from. So, I just feel like it's one of those things that, you know, I feel like everybody should know something about literature. I feel like everybody should know something about geography and science. And I just feel like it is one of those things that is necessary for a well-rounded and educated population.
0: Right.
2: Just think it needs to be there. So, yeah, if you agree with me on that, if music is a big part of your life, then you got to support it because, and we've talked about this too, because options are available now, you know, that weren't there even 10 or 20 years ago. You can hear classical music in a lot of different places on the web. You can hear classical music on satellite radio, but it's not programmed here. It's not local classical music. And I strongly believe, and this is something I've come to believe more and more, that the salvation of radio is in localization. Because at this point, commercial radio, all of those stations are owned by half a dozen large conglomerates, unless you live in a small town, in which case you still have local radio.
0: Yeah.
2: Certain amount of irony there. The fact of the matter is if you travel across this country, and especially if you go through big cities, you're going to hear the same radio stations essentially all over the place because they're all programmed the same from the same places in New York and Los Angeles. But we're local. We are right here playing local music. So I think that's important. I think that's crucial. So if you think that's important as well, then you got to help support it, because the support is local as well. 100% of this station's operating funds are now from this local community. So be a part of that. Join the family.
0: Join the family. 325-6565. That's the number. Or WKNOFM.org. One thing I love too is finding out why composers wrote the pieces that they wrote.
2: So much fascinating stuff.
0: Oh my gosh.
2: Yeah.
0: The piece I just played, Shostakovich's Festive Overture.
2: Yeah.
0: I subtitle that. My subtitle is, "Yay, Stalin's dead."
2: You know, and I say this all the time, and people are tired of hearing me saying it, but you can hear the history of the Soviet era by listening to Shostakovich and Prokofiev.
0: Yeah, that's the truth. That's the truth. Wow. Yeah. So just finding out why, it's just so much fun doing that research and understanding and learning. I learn something new I learn numerous things every single day when I come to work, and that makes me feel so fortunate.
2: Yeah, and again, it's important to know these things. This is the fabric that our culture is built upon.
0: Right.
2: So it people should know this, and you know, you shouldn't necessarily be able to say, oh well, that's Beethoven's Seventh Symphony, but you should hear that and know that it is an important piece.
0: Right. Right.
2: Yeah.
0: We're going to hear some Haydn in just a moment, but I wanted to tell you about the orchestra that's going to be playing. This is actually one of my CD of the Month selections, Haydn and Vivaldi cello concertos with the soloist Christophe Croisset and Eurasian Soloist Chamber Orchestra conducted by Shernyaz Musakan. So the Eurasian Soloist Chamber Orchestra is also known as the Young Eurasian Soloist or YES Orchestra. It was created by Shernyaz Musakan in May of 2015 with young competition winners,
2: yeah,
0: and young artists and established soloists aged 18 to 30 from roughly 10 different European and Asian countries.
2: Isn't that amazing?
0: I know. It's fascinating. And their philosophy, they're based in Switzerland, and the ensemble operates on the belief that music transcends political and geographical borders.
2: Well, that's exactly right. Yes, or it certainly should be.
0: Yep. So I saw this CD and I thought, ooh, I have to share this with the people in my CD of the Month club, which, by the way, I didn't mean to segue into that,
2: Speaking
0: but I did.
2: Which.
0: You can join my CD of the Month club. It's $500, or if you'd like to be a sustaining member, break it down a little bit over 12 months, $41.67 a month. And I will send you a new classical music recording every single month for a whole year. And, until you quit giving us $500. But I will send you something new every single time. And I love choosing these pieces. I love choosing these recordings. It's piano this month. It's romantic piano. It's Tchaikovsky's Concert Fantasy and also Schubert's Wanderer Fantasy.
2: Yeah, which beautiful, again, pieces that are part of the canon, pieces that you should recognize, and definitely pieces you should have in your library.
0: Absolutely. So 325-6565, WKNOFM.org. Daryl and I feel very strongly about this.
2: We do.
0: We shouldn't be working here if we didn't.
2: That's right.
0: Well, let's hear some music. I thought we would hear Haydn's Cello Concerto No. 2 in D major. So here's Shernyaz Musakan. He conducts Christophe Croisset and Eurasian Soloist Chamber Orchestra.

0: cellist Christophe Goisset and the Eurasian Soloist Chamber Orchestra. They were conducted by Chernyaz Musakhan in the Cello Concerto No. 2 in D Major by Haydn. 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
2: Yeah, that's true. I mean, it happened last July, and the Congress passed the rescission bill, which pulled all funding for public broadcasting, which had already been allocated for two fiscal years. So this kind of opened up a hole under a lot of people, including us. Some stations depend on more federal funding. Some depend on less. Smaller rural stations, tribal stations, especially out west, they were hurt badly because they obviously have a smaller population and a poorer population base to pull from. So that hurts some of them badly. You know, many people were laid off. Some stations dropped programming. Some stations shut down. Larger stations were hurt relatively less, but everyone took some kind of a hit. For us, it was about 21% of our budget. Now, recognizing that we are a dual licensee, radio and TV station. TV took proportionately more of that hit than radio did because TV has a larger budget. It costs a lot more money to do TV than it does radio. But still, it did hurt us, but we tightened our belt. We put off some purchases. We basically put a hiring freeze and a purchasing freeze on. And fortunately, you folks out there immediately jumped into the breach and said, hey, how can we help? What can we do? And immediately started increasing your pledges and adding new pledges and adding one-time gifts. So that made a big difference. But here's where we are. It is no longer crisis mode. It is now the new normal. This is the way things are going to be from now on. We have to assume that there will not be federal funding for public broadcasting. Whether you think that is right or wrong, that is simply the way that it is now. So what that means in terms of practical consequences for everyone is that we need your help a little more. Now, as we have said for so many years, the station's primary source of funding is and always has been its listeners, its members. It is you folks out there with your pledges who really have always supported this station and been most of our funding, and you still are, but now it has to go a little bit farther. We have to come to you to make up that gap that happened when that rescission bill happened. And obviously, going forward, we will be able to plan on this, and we will have mechanisms in place. But what it means is we need a little more support from the community. Not a huge amount, not double, not triple, but just a little more support from the community. And that could be you increasing your pledge a little bit, maybe going from $10 to $12.50 a month or something like that, maybe doing an additional one-time gift of $100. But what I'm really encouraging people to do is to increase your monthly pledge Just a little, not a lot. You don't need to double it or anything like that. Just add a little bit more onto what you're giving now. If you have not given before because you thought, oh, other people are going to take care of this, or the government is paying for public broadcasting, well, I hope we have disabused you of that notion now. And you are willing to jump onto this bandwagon and pay for this service that you use, and more importantly, this service that the community desperately needs. That's all we're really asking. We're not asking for much more than you have been willing to provide in the past, just a little to make up what we have lost in federal funding. That's really what it comes down to. It's pretty easy, and you can do it now. 901-325-6565.
0: Guess what?
2: What?
0: Our good buddy Ken Hall called
2: in. Hi, Ken.
0: And he said thank you.
2: Well,
0: isn't that sweet?
2: He's a very sweet guy.
0: He is a very sweet guy.
2: Now, Ken always pledges, and every year he gets a day sponsorship that we run on his birthday.
0: Right. Oh, that's right.
2: Every year, and Ken thanks all that he uses that day sponsorship to thank all the volunteers who work so for so many of our wonderful nonprofit organizations here in the Mid-South. And Ken, he works himself to death doing this kind of stuff.
0: I know. He's everywhere. He's everywhere.
2: He is everywhere.
0: One of the first people I saw when I went to the Indie Memphis
2: of course.
0: Best preview thing. Yeah. First person I saw. We took a selfie. It was great.
2: Thanks, Ken.
0: Thanks, Ken. You are the best. You really are the best. He gives and he gives and he gives and he gives. He really does.
2: Yeah, it's true.
0: It is true. You know, I can't decide which... I'm trying to say, I'm going to play one more piece before we go into the news. You don't want to talk for 5 more minutes, do you?
2: Not really. I mean, I can.
0: No, that's okay. I'm going to play, I'm going to play music from the film The English Patient.
2: Oh, okay.
0: And this is by the Lebanese composer Gabriel Yared, and it's called Convento di Sant'Anna, because when Juliette Binoche takes Ray Fiennes out of the ambulance because she knows he can't handle all the bumpy roads and stuff, and so she sets up, you know, like go into the monastery, and she cleans all the rooms, and she sets up a little medical thing, and she gets him all settled, and this is playing during all of that.
2: Uh-huh.
0: And the director, Anthony Minghella, wanted to use Bach's Goldberg variations.
2: Sure.
0: But he said it was not long enough for that scene. It wouldn't go through the entire scene.
2: Okay.
0: So he got Gabriel Yared to write something that's reminiscent of that.
2: Uh-huh.
0: So let's hear a performance now. Here's the ensemble La Pietà and violinist Angèle Dubois.

0: Just beautiful. Oh, my goodness. Convento di Sant'Anna by Gabriel Yared from the film The English Patient, which won an Oscar when that film came out. 1996, I believe. You're listening to the WKNO stations. Oh, by the way, that was violinist Angelique Dubow and her all-female ensemble, La Pieta. You're listening to the WKNO FM stations, NPR for the Mid-South. An NPR newscast is just ahead, then classical music continues. Coming up in the next hour, a performance of Rachmaninoff's Rhapsody on a theme of Paganini, so stay tuned. Mostly sunny this afternoon, a high near 92. Heat index values as high as 101. Mostly clear tonight, a low around 73, and a 50% chance for showers tomorrow. Right now, it's mostly cloudy in Memphis and 89 degrees at 1 minute after 3.
1: Live from NPR News, I'm Lakshmi Singh. President Trump's campaign sprint to war the midterm elections in 3 weeks takes him today to Alaska. He embarked on the roughly 3,400-mile trip to help Republican Senator Dan Sullivan fend off a challenge from Democratic former Congresswoman Mary Peltola, whose campaign has emphasized affordability issues. Here's NPR's Franco Ordonez.
2: The president continues to struggle in the polls, but he insists his campaign appearances are helping Republicans in competitive races. The White House says Trump's travel schedule will only intensify over the next few weeks leading up to the midterms. He has stops planned in Georgia, Kentucky, and Florida. The president has focused largely on red states as the campaign seeks to boost enthusiasm with his base. But political strategists warn Trump may actually be doing more harm for his party by stirring up opposition. Franco Ordonez, NPR News, the White House.
1: The new White House press secretary, Katie Zachariah, held her first press briefing today. One of the top issues, the administration's decision to oust U.S. Ambassador to Greece, Kimberly Guilfoyle.
3: We have asked Ambassador Guilfoyle to resign. She has been a wonderful asset to the team, and we wish her well.
1: Guilfoyle, who was once engaged to Donald Trump Jr., resigned amid allegations of misconduct before and during her tenure in Athens. Cornell University has suspended parties at fraternity houses for the rest of the academic year, among other changes in response to a student's allegations of gang rape in 2024. Here's NPR's Alyssa Nadworny.
4: The university announced a number of changes to strengthen campus safety and better support sexual assault survivors. In addition to banning all parties and social events at fraternity houses, the Ivy League school will also hire staff to help students navigate reporting sexual misconduct and will hire criminal investigators independent of Cornell to investigate allegations of sexual assault on campus. In a letter to the campus, the school's president, Michael Kotlikoff, writes, quote, Cornell must be a place where safety is not an open question. The changes come amid continued frustration and protests from students and faculty on the handling of Jane Doe's 2024 case. Alyssa Nadworny, NPR News, Ithaca, New York.
1: Dwayne Keefe D. Davis is being sentenced to 40 years to life in prison for the 1996 murder of Tupac Shakur. Shakur's sister, Situa Shakur, told the Las Vegas courtroom today both of her children were raised in her grief.
5: They have trust issues, abandonment issues, relationship issues, because the first 10 years of their lives, I really couldn't get over the loss of Tupac.
1: Davis told the court that he plans to appeal. You're listening to NPR News. The supermarket chain Kroger says it plans to lay off 3,000 corporate employees because of AI. In a memo to staff yesterday, CEO Greg Foran says Kroger needs to, quote, adopt capabilities and use the technology to reduce duplicative work. Foran was an executive at Walmart, where he sped up the global retailer's digital capabilities. He took charge of Kroger earlier this year. Kroger employs more than 400,000 people and operates more than 2,700 stores under brands such as Fred Meyer, Ralph's, and King Soopers. The WNBA has announced that games 3 and 4 of the finals next week will be rescheduled. NPR's Becky Sullivan reports a change was needed to accommodate conflicts at Atlanta's major arena.
6: The Atlanta Dream have swept their way through the playoffs to reach the WNBA finals for the first time in 13 years, where they'll face the Golden State Valkyries. There was just one problem. The Dream normally play in a very small arena. The Gateway Center Arena was built before the league's boom in popularity, and it seats just 3,500 fans, far too few for the very biggest games of the WNBA season. Often the Dream moves marquee games to State Farm Arena, home of the NBA team, the Atlanta Hawks, but there were scheduling conflicts with games 3 and 4, a concert one night and the Hawks home opener the other, a situation critics called embarrassing and avoidable. Now the league says game 3 will be moved up a night, while game 4 will tip off a few hours early and the Hawks game a little later that night to fit both. Becky Sullivan, NPR News.
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0: 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We are 91.1 WKNO Memphis or 90.1 WKNP Jackson, NPR for the Mid-South. I'm Kaki Walton. Good afternoon, and thanks for joining me for this afternoon of music. Glad you're here. 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Let's begin this hour. Ooh, coming up in a few minutes, we'll hear Stephen Huff perform Rhapsody on a Theme of Paganini by Rachmaninoff. So stay tuned for that coming up in just about 11 minutes. But we get the hour started with music by Vivaldi. He was ordained a Catholic priest in 1703, known as the Red Priest due to his hair. And he stopped celebrating Mass shortly after ordination. He said he suffered from chest tightness or asthma, and so that allowed him to withdraw from church services and concentrate on music. Critics, like fellow composer Benedetto Marcello, accused him of faking illness. Oh, my gosh. So he was controversial during his lifetime due to his neglect of his priestly duties, his unconventional personal life, and his flamboyant personality. Some people said that he was kind of vain and proud and boastful about his fame and wealth and speed of composition. Anyway, I don't care about any of that because he wrote great music, and we're going to hear one of the most famous pieces that he wrote from the Four Seasons. Let's start things off with Spring, the Concerto No. 1 in E major, Opus 8. Here is violinist Ann-Sophie Mutter, and she conducts the Trondheim Soloists.

0: Violinist Anne-Sophie Mutter performing. She also conducted the Trondheim Soloists. Of course, you know that. It was Spring from Vivaldi's The Four Seasons, the Concerto No. 1 in B major. An E major, pardon me, Opus 8. 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The musical is lovingly ripped off from the film classic Monty Python and the Holy Grail. Details at orpheum-memphis.com.
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0: 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I'm Khaki Walton, Justin Willingham, your in-studio host for All Things Considered. 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
2: Hey, y'all,
0: right now.
2: Make a pledge. It's a great afternoon for that. It's been a beautiful day kind of outside. It's not been too hot, but it's been warm enough. Inside, Khaki's probably freezing, I don't know. 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I mean, yeah, it does benefit you because you listen to the station, but it also helps the greater Mid-South community when you invest in this station. 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It's beautiful. It's relaxing. It's energetic. It's surprising. It's delightful. 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There's not a better time to tell us that you love classical music than when you pledge during classical music, because that way we go, oh, okay, we can. 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
0: I haven't mentioned this afternoon, and I need to. Earlier this morning, Dr. James West wanted to challenge his former medical anesthesia colleagues to support WKNO. Mm-hmm. If you're an anesthesiologist and you know Dr. James West, I think you need to make a pledge of support. He's urging you to do that.
2: Or if you're just listening and you think, hey, you know, I should do my part, you could also do that, and you can call up Dr. James and say, hey, I did my part. How much you give, buddy? Not really. But call right now. No matter the amount you're going to give, though, this afternoon is just a great day because we're not at the very end of our pledge drive. We're not at the chaos time. It's calm. It's nice, and it's the perfect opportunity for you to make a difference at whatever amount fits your budget.
0: 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I mean,
2: every hour.
0: We need NPR News now more than we ever have, because it's news you can trust.
2: And there's so much going on in the world all the time, every day.
0: Well, and when NPR reports on it, you know that it's right. You know it's fact-checked.
2: Mm-hmm.
0: So it's my go-to. That's where I get my news and information, and you probably do too. You know, we have to pay a lot of money to them to carry all of the news coverage. I mean, the hourly newscast, Morning Edition, All Things Considered, Fresh Air, all the other shows that they distribute. But those checks are pretty fat, and we have to send those to NPR four times a year. And so one thing your pledge dollars are going to do is to help pay for the news that you enjoy listening to. And, you know, I have to buy classical music, too, because it's not – back in the day, I got tons of promos all the time.
2: Free CDs, basically.
0: Oh, yeah.
2: Please play our music, please.
0: Exactly.
2: I think they were trying to encourage other folks to go out and purchase the albums.
0: I believe they were.
2: I don't know.
0: And so, you know, that was really great. I got promo things all the time, but that's not how it works anymore. You'll get a trickle every once in a while, and maybe somebody who's just starting out will mail something to you, please play my music.
2: Or a superstar, maybe. Joshua Bell or someone like that might have something that, you know, everyone gets a copy of to encourage sales. But
0: I would like that. I don't have his latest album. So
2: Josh, if you're listening.
0: But things have to be paid for, and we're relying on you. When they took away our federal funding, that was like 21% of our budget. And so we had to make that up somehow.
2: Right. Quickly.
0: Quickly. And, you know, we tightened our belt. We did things. We made changes. We adapted. But we still need to try to cover that 21% hole. And that's why we're asking for your support. I know that maybe you've never have made that phone call. You've never gone online to make a pledge of support. But you're listening. If you're listening, you should really do your part. You should really do your part. And this is it. We're not asking you to overextend yourself or do more than you can.
2: Or pay for the whole thing.
0: Yeah. We're just saying, could you chip in a little? This is all about everybody chipping in and doing their part.
2: Mm-hmm.
0: And if everyone who listened would chip in and do their part, $5 a month, if everybody did that, that's listening right now, I mean, we would be in a very good place, a very comfortable place financially.

0: classical music available mm-hmm. to everyone in the community. And think about the arts coverage that this station provides wow. you. I mean, tons. Not only from Arts Memphis, but checking on the arts two times a day. You know, this is invaluable. 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
0: 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I'm going to continue with music and play a piece by Sergei Rachmaninoff. He wrote this piece to showcase his own virtuosity as a concert pianist, while also, this is ingenious, while also offering a fresh modern twist on a legendary violin theme. So he was fascinated with Paganini. He centered this work we're about to hear around the famous 24th Caprice by Paganini, a 19th century violin virtuoso so skilled that people joke that he sold his soul to the devil. So let's hear Rhapsody on theme of Paganini. Here's Stephen Huff at the piano performing with the Dallas Symphony Orchestra led by Andrew Litton.

0: Rhapsody on the Theme of Paganini, Opus 43 by Sergei Rachmaninoff. We heard a performance from pianist Stephen Huff and the Dallas Symphony Orchestra, conducted by Andrew Litton. 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Guests will step inside Memphis's Sun Records studio as Elvis Presley, Johnny Cash, Jerry Lee Lewis, and Carl Perkins unite for the first and only time. Ticket details at 901-682-8323.
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0: It is so very easy to do. 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I'm Khaki Walton. Charlene Honeycutt is in the studio with me.
2: Hi, Puddin.
0: Hi, my former colleague who's now out doing other things, and now we're reuniting for Pleasure Drive, and I'm excited.
2: It's the best time.
0: It is the best time. Yeah. You're usually here on the penultimate day.
2: Change happens. Yeah, I'm here today.
0: I'm glad you're here today. So this is the second day of our fall membership drive. We're going to wrap things up Friday at 6 o'clock, but we're urging you to do your part. I mean, you know the story about our federal funding being pulled. So that put a 21% hole in our budget, and we need to sort of cover, you know, get that hole not so big. And 21%, I mean, that's kind of a chunk.
2: Yeah.
0: You know?
2: But, you know, it change.
0: Yeah.
2: Things change.
0: Mm-hmm.
2: People pivot.
0: We adapt.
2: We adapt. Make new plans.
0: Mm-hmm.
2: And when you make a pledge to WKNO, let me give you the number, 901-325-6565. You're doing your part. The plans for how they make radio happen, that's on them, right? Like that's Khaki and Daryl and Justin and Rob, like that and Charles, that's them. The only thing that you can control is your pledge, your investment in this station. Also, I think this is really funny because I know a lot of people, like, you listen to classical music, right? And you're like, oh, it's so lovely. It's so nice. It's probably been a minute since I, like, peeked back the curtain to say all that Daryl and Khaki do right now. So I walked into the studio a little bit early, and Khaki is reading a book, getting prepared for a Checking on the Arts, like a novel, like a book, right? Not a like an article, like a book. Getting prepared for Checking on the Arts interview that she's going to have soon that's coming up. She's excited about it.
0: Friday,
2: right? So, like, it's Tuesday. You're on page 25.
0: No, I'm on page 1. I just got the book today.
2: And it's going to be read by Friday, right? Because you can't do an interview without reading the book.
0: Well, you know, some people do, and I don't. And I read the entire thing because I think it's rude not to.
2: No, I've read books after you. Like, they're super annotated in notes and highlight. Like, you're serious, right?
0: Yeah.
2: A few minutes ago, she carried a stack of CDs out that she has to file back in the car, in the CD library, because when she came in here earlier, she picked out all the music that she was going to play for you live, right? She was just like, huh, I wonder what me and the audience is in the mood for today. And she picked that out. Daryl does the same thing. They walk in the studio, they walk in the music library. They're like, huh, what are we going to do? Browse, look. Pick a live CD, right?
0: Yeah, like, I'm feeling it.
2: I'm feeling that, right? Like, a lot happens around here on vibes and classical music, but that's good because you love it, right? So I think it's really important when we're talking about all of the things that public radio and that WKNO specifically give you. What they are giving you is a person who personally curates the music that you are listening to today. And that, when I'm telling you that does not exist in Memphis and any other place, like, it doesn't, right? They're picking their music. She's reading this novel, this book about from an author that she's going to interview later this week. Like, these people they're serious about the service that they provide to you. And I think that's super valuable. And if you agree, this is a real opportunity for you to make a pledge of support and one, say thank you for that, but two, make it possible so that she can do that tomorrow and the next day and next month and next year. 901-325-6565 is the number that you can call. WKNOFM.org is the website if you don't feel like talking to people, which is completely okay too.
0: You know, Daryl and I were talking about classical music and the need to have it and the fact that there are only like, I think he said there are only like around 137 classical music stations in the country, mm-hmm. which stuns me. So we got into it and we were talking about it and we were passionate and I had a pledge break longer than I meant to because we were having a conversation about the importance of classical music mm-hmm. and being able to hear it. And how important it was to have that in our community. And I said, well, wow, that was a passionate conversation. And I said, but you know, if we weren't passionate about it, we shouldn't be working here, yeah. you know? Yeah. So that's the thing. That's the thing. So if you appreciate locally curated classical music, if you appreciate arts news and information, if you appreciate, we're about to go into All Things Considered. 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Just a little bit. You know, this is the thing. If everybody chipped in, just chipped in a little bit, that's all we're asking. Mm-hmm. Chip in a little bit. Pay a little bit of that price tag. Mm-hmm. 325-6565, WKNOFM.org.
2: What is your piece of the puzzle, right? 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
0: It is about to start in about 40 seconds.
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0: 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I'm Khaki Walton. I hope that you'll join me again tomorrow for an afternoon of classical music from noon to 4. Stay with us now for All Things Considered. Memphis Mid-South weather today. Sunny skies, high near 92. Good heavens, our heat index value could go as high as 101. Mostly clear tonight with a low around 73. And a 50% chance for showers and thunderstorms tomorrow with a high near 90. Again, heat index values as high as 100. Mostly cloudy now in Memphis, 89 at 4 o'clock.
3: Doing a rally at night. In the last week, I'll probably be doing two or three a day. I don't know why the hell I'm doing it. I'm not running, but I am running.
4: President Trump has his sights set on Ohio, traveling there twice this week already.
5: How the president is trying to sway the midterm elections this Tuesday, October 13th on All Things Considered.
4: I'm Elsa Chang.
5: And I'm Scott Detrow. Secretary of Defense Pete Hegseth plans to live stream the execution of the man convicted of the Fort Hood shootings.
4: Religious scholars see a connection between this proposal and Hegseth's brand of Christian nationalism.
6: Building a theocracy is a religious act for them, and executing infidels is part of that theocratic vision.
5: Also, how higher food prices are impacting older adults.
7: So much of the conversation around food insecurity really has been around children and families, and older adults really are often a forgotten population.
4: First, this news.
8: Live from NPR News in Washington, I'm Ryland Barton. Ukrainian President Volodymyr Zelensky says the Trump administration has warned it could cut off intelligence sharing unless the country stops drone strikes on Russian oil refineries. NPR's Joanna Kakissis spoke to Zelensky.
9: Zelensky told NPR that the Trump administration's decision to lift sanctions on Russian diesel will not bring down fuel prices. He says the Iran war has blocked fuel transport through the Strait of Hormuz.
10: Mostly people in the world know why the prices on any kind of energy, including diesel, raised up. Why they increased. Because of blocking the Strait of Hormuz. Everybody understands it.
9: President Trump blames Ukraine for rising diesel prices. He has demanded Ukraine stop its deep strikes on Russian energy sites. Zelensky says Ukraine wants to weaken the Kremlin's ability to wage war. He says Ukraine will not stop these strikes unless Russia also stops attacking Ukraine's energy grid. Joanna Kakissis, NPR News. Kyiv.
8: A judge has sentenced the man convicted for the 1996 killing of rap icon Tupac Shakur. Steve Futterman reports.
11: The judge ruled Dwayne Davis should be sentenced to 40 years to life. Under Nevada law, he will have to serve a minimum of 40 years. And at age 63, it's very unlikely Davis will ever leave prison alive. Before the sentence was announced, the court heard statements from Tupac Shakur's sister and brother. They both talked about the loss they feel, and they also talked about the world missing the potential of Tupac Shakur as he developed as an artist. Throughout the hearing, Dwayne Davis stood, and when the judge announced her sentence, he showed virtually no emotion. For NPR News, I'm Steve Futterman at the County Courthouse in Las Vegas.
8: The window is closing today to register to vote for the midterm elections in some states. NPR's Hansilo Wong reports.
12: There are only hours left for eligible voters to register or update their registration in time for the midterms in Kansas, Louisiana, New Jersey, Oregon, and West Virginia. And there's less than a week left until the next major voter registration deadline on Monday, October 19th. That's in three states, Alabama, Pennsylvania, and South Dakota, as well as Guam. If you're already registered, election officials recommend confirming your status and updating your contact information before the deadline. Voters can be removed from lists, especially if they've recently moved, changed their name, or haven't voted in a while. You can check your voter registration status by visiting your state or territory's official election website. Anzila Wong, NPR News.
8: Pope Leo XIV has lung cancer and had the lower lobe of his right lung removed. The surgery confirmed a diagnosis of lung adenocarcinoma. The 71-year-old was in the operating room for about 3 hours, with the surgery lasting 90 minutes. The Vatican says the surgery was successful with no complication. Oncologists say his prognosis is excellent. This is NPR News. President Trump's ambassador to Greece, Kimberly Guilfoyle, has resigned after allegations that she asked a Republican donor to pay off her $100,000 American Express card bill. She says she'll vigorously defend herself. Earlier, President Trump was asked if he was considering firing Guilfoyle and said he was looking at it and was not happy. In the face of shrinking health budgets, the World Health Organization is updating guidance to make limited vaccine stocks cover more people. NPR's Jonathan Lambert reports.
13: Many global vaccination campaigns are funded through foreign aid. As the U.S. and many other countries drastically reduce such spending, many countries are facing tighter vaccine budgets. On Tuesday, the WHO's Vaccine Advisory Committee recommended smaller dosing regimens for several vaccines. They recommended that yellow fever vaccine campaigns use one-fifth the typical dose for a single vaccine when there are supply or budgetary constraints to help get the shots into more arms. And the committee said that the HPV vaccine campaign should use a single dose instead of a two- or three-dose schedule. The committee stressed that evidence suggests these smaller regimens are still effective and could ultimately help more people get vaccinated. Jonathan Lambert, NPR News.
8: Formula One says Rwanda will host a race in the early 2030s when the series returns to Africa for the first time in almost 40 years. Organizers say the track will be built near an under-construction airport serving the capital and will use hills and dips in the landscape to challenge drivers. The last time F1 raced in Africa was the South African Grand Prix in 1993. 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
16: From NPR News, this is All Things Considered. I'm Elsa Chang in Culver City, California.
17: And I'm Scott Detrow in New York. With the midterms just 3 weeks away, President Trump is on his way to Alaska to hold a campaign rally. This is one of a string of stops the president is making this week in states with competitive House and Senate races.
3: I'm doing a rally at night. In the last week, I'll probably be doing two or three a day. I don't know why the hell I'm doing it. I'm not running, but I am running. And you're going to promise me you're going to get out and vote. Does everybody promise they're going to vote in this?
17: That was Trump last night in Youngstown, Ohio. We're joined now by NPR senior political correspondent Tamara Keith, who is watching the president's travel schedule and more. Hey, Tam.
18: Hey, Scott.
17: Alaska doesn't really feel like a competitive midterm state most cycles. This is pretty consistently Republican.
18: Yeah, I mean, President Trump won there by 13 points just 2 years ago, but polling shows the Senate race is very competitive, and there are a few factors making this race extra interesting. The incumbent is Republican Dan S. Sullivan, and the middle initial matters because there is another Dan Sullivan in this race as well. Mm-hmm. Meanwhile, the Democratic candidate, Mary Peltola, is the last Democrat to have won statewide in Alaska, and she's uniquely suited to the state. The fact that the president is going all the way to Alaska is a sign that this midterm year is unlike anything we've seen in a while.
17: Ohio, Alaska, where else is Trump going?
18: Yeah, the Republican Party just announced that next week he's going to Kansas, a state that Trump won by 16 points in 2024. This week, he has stops in Arizona, Montana, Georgia, and Kentucky. But that Kentucky stop is more about getting into the Cincinnati media market back in Ohio.
17: Okay, so campaigns are talking with money and with travel, right? So what do these stops tell you about where the competitive races are?
18: Overall, the trend is quite clear. This is a midterm year with an unpopular president, and Republicans are playing defense in a whole lot of places that would have been considered safe seats even just a few months ago. Does that mean that Democrats are going to win all of these races? Probably not. But if Republicans are spending money on defense, they aren't spending money on offense. And the triage has really started to begin now.
17: Yeah. And you have some reporting about these pro-Trump TV ads the U.S. government was paying to broadcast with tax dollars. What's the latest?
18: Yeah, those ads promoting the president and his policies have been wildly unpopular, in part because they ended with the tagline, paid for by the U.S. government. And you might remember that on October 5th, President Trump announced that he would have his MAGA Inc. super PAC take over paying for them. Well, they kept airing for another week with the bill going to taxpayers, according to data from Ad Impact. The government spent another $10 million after Trump announced it would stop, only finally facing a temporary court order. Did the ads come down yesterday? Mm-hmm. Today, Ad Impact's database shows three of them are back up, paid for by MAGA Inc., though so far that buy is much smaller than when taxpayers were footing the bill.
17: I mean, why were these ads running in the first place?
18: You know, the White House insisted they were public service announcements meant to promote patriotism. But remember what President Trump says at nearly every rally these days? Please vote like I'm on the ballot. The president and his political team have decided the best way to motivate their voters is to put the president front and center.
17: That is NPR's Tamara Keith. Thank you so much.
18: You're welcome.
16: Okay, to Cornell University. Cornell University has banned parties at fraternity houses for the rest of the academic year. That's among several changes that the university announced today in response to a former student's allegations of gang rape in October 2024.
19: Justice for Jane Doe!
20: Justice for Jane Doe!
19: Conflict Hub has got to go!
16: Protesters gathered today in downtown Ithaca to show support for that student who's known as Jane Doe and to criticize the university president, Michael Kotlikoff. NPR's Alyssa Nadworny is in Ithaca and joins us now. Hi, Alyssa.
21: Hello.
16: Hi. Okay, so tell us about what's happening where you are at this very moment. I hear the protests are continuing.
21: That's right. I'm in downtown Ithaca. There's about several hundred people gathered to protest right in front of me. They're protesting against sexual assault on campus, the actions of Cornell over the Jane Doe case. We've had speakers from Cornell, from local Ithaca College. There's been professors and activists. And they cheered today when the news broke that Cornell was going to ban fraternity parties.
16: Yeah, tell us more about that. What are all these changes that Cornell's announced?
21: Well, they announced changes to strengthen campus safety and better support sexual assault survivors. So Kotlikoff, Cornell's president, wrote a letter to the campus. In it, he said it was clear to him that, quote, women on the campus were still questioning whether they were safe. And in addition to banning all parties and social events at frat houses, they've also agreed to hire staff to help students as they navigate reporting sexual misconduct, And they're going to hire criminal investigators independent of Cornell to investigate allegations of sexual assault. Now, these changes come as there's a lot of frustration and protests still brewing, you know, over the handling of this case.
1: Yeah. Well, those changes sound sort of encouraging. What's been the reaction from campus so far to all of them?
21: Well, I talked with the sophomore John Hartnett. He's with Students for Democratic Cornell, one of the organizations behind the student protests here.
2: We're not impressed at all. It's a clear sign that administration is feeling the heat and that they can be moved.
21: He called the changes a half measure and said that banning frats was not a long-term solution to systematic issues at the university.
2: A half measure on sexual assault prevention and reform is continuing to leave a number of people, especially women on this campus, vulnerable and unsafe.
1: Well, of course, all of this is coming a day before Cornell's Faculty Senate is set to meet. Is that right?
21: That's right. Yeah, the plan for Wednesday's meeting is to begin discussing a proposed vote of no confidence in the university's administration. Also, this is a really rare move. It's really meant to clearly communicate frustration and mishandling of Jane Doe's case. I talked with Julia Chang. She's a professor of Hispanic studies and gender studies. She told me trust is still eroded on campus. That hasn't changed because of the news today.
22: This is, you know, the only way I think that through official channels, the faculty can come together and take collective action and say, we're fed up with this administration. I just can't see any way out of this without somebody else coming from the outside to say, we're taking over now and we're here to listen to you about how things can be different.
21: Now, in addition to the Faculty Senate meeting tomorrow, the Board of Trustees, which fires and hires the university president, will meet later this week on campus. And student groups have told me that they will also be there protesting that meeting.
1: That is NPR's Alyssa Nadworny in Ithaca. Thank you so much, Alyssa.
21: Thanks, too.
17: Going to the grocery store has gotten a lot more expensive in recent years. Ground beef, tomatoes, and coffee have all seen big spikes. Those higher prices can be especially hard on older adults on fixed incomes. Nicole Grundmeier with the Midwest Newsroom and Harvest Public Media has been out speaking with seniors.
23: Once a month, the people who live in this low-income retirement community in Storm Lake, Iowa, gather to create their own food pantry. They divide and distribute donations from the Food Bank of Iowa.
24: How many are the peppers?
23: Today, fresh pineapples, potatoes, and bell peppers pile up on tables. The residents can go through and take the items they need. Linda Rufus, who is 67, relies on this pop-up pantry.
25: Well, I'm thinking about how I'm going to rob Peter to pay Paul. Because food prices are extremely high and I have to really weigh out what's more important or how I can get the most out of a meal.
23: Rufus says she's stretching every dollar and trying to find cheaper, more filling food items. While she loves beef, she's now buying ground turkey. Her neighbor, Tony Keller, is also shopping at the pop-up pantry today. The 65-year-old spent years outside the workforce as a caregiver, which reduced her retirement benefits.
26: I get a whopping $304 a month because I had a sick child, so most of my time was spent with her.
23: That Social Security payment isn't nearly enough to cover Keller's living expenses, including food. She relies on the federal food assistance program SNAP and other help like this pop-up pantry. She recently completed treatment for breast cancer and tries to prioritize eating fresh fruits and vegetables.
26: After having cancer, you're eating a little differently, which costs more money to do.
23: Nationwide, food prices were 3% higher this June compared to the same time last year, according to the U.S. Department of Agriculture. That follows larger spikes during the COVID-19 pandemic. High food prices are pushing older adults to make difficult budget decisions, which could affect their health. Jessica Johnston is a senior strategist at the National Council on Aging.
7: So much of the conversation around SNAP and food insecurity really has been around children and families, and older adults really are often a forgotten population.
23: In 2024, an estimated 7.7 million Americans ages 60 and up experienced food insecurity or a lack of adequate food at some point, according to the USDA's Economic Research Service. That's about 1 in 10 older Americans. Gina Platanino is the director of policy and advocacy at the Food Research and Action Center. She says Social Security benefits don't protect older adults from hunger.
27: Your rent didn't decrease because you turned 60. Your utilities didn't decrease because you turned 60. Neither did fuel and neither did food.
23: And nearly half of older adults who carry credit card debt are using their cards to buy food, according to a 2025 survey by the AARP, the advocacy group for people 50 and older. Back in Iowa, Linda Rufus says she and her fellow residents at the Storm Lake Senior Housing are grateful for the pop-up pantry.
25: Because if it were not for the food banks, you know, supplying us with food, you know, we would be in a lot worse condition than we are.
23: Even so, experts say seniors on fixed incomes will likely continue to feel the squeeze of high food costs. For NPR News, I'm Nicole Grundmeier in Des Moines, Iowa.

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1: We are the WKNO-FM station's NPR for the Mid-South. Secretary of Defense Pete Hegseth has proposed live streaming the execution of a man convicted of the 2009 attack on Fort Hood. Some scholars say the idea is rooted in his religious background. Odette Youssef has more in 15 minutes on All Things Considered from NPR News. This traffic update is made possible by Mothers Against Drunk Driving, an accident causing major delays on I-40 eastbound at Rich Road, Missouri Street in West Memphis. Other accidents, Mendenhall northbound at Poplar, Getwell at Elliston Road, New Willow Road, Poplar between Forest Hill Irene, and it doesn't say, so Poplar near Forest Hill Irene, I suppose. Poplar Avenue at B.B. King Boulevard, and Bill Morris, Nunkana 385 westbound at I-269. 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Ticket details are online at memphissymphony.org. 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And by Elmwood Cemetery, presenting Soul of the City, Elmwood Obscura, October 16th and 17th. Some of the storied residents of Elmwood Cemetery will rise once more to tell their stories. 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
2: 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In her new novel, she escapes the present and writes about two piano prodigies in the late 18th and early 19th centuries. 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She'll talk about the novel and surviving her son's deaths. 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
3: Hey, it's Michael Lowinger from On the Media. Most news tells you what happened. 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
1: 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Good afternoon. I'm Justin Willingham here with my great colleague, Ms. Khaki Walton.
4: Hello.
1: And the one and only, the delightful Charlene Honeycutt joins us. We appreciate having you here as well, Ms. Charlene.
4: Hey, friends.
1: And we have a challenge this afternoon. It seems like a good Tuesday to make some money.
4: It's the very best Tuesday to make some money. Hey, so here's our challenge today. So here's the deal. So if we receive 25 pledges by 7 o'clock, 25 pledges, about 2 hours-ish, 3 hours-ish, math is hard. Hopefully we're better at the counting down. The WKNO Partners Fund is going to add $3,000 into our total. $3,000 into our total. That is a lot of money. Mm-hmm. In order to get that, again, 25 calls. So this is where you come in. 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You've been listening for a little while or a long while, but you haven't made a pledge yet. That's okay.
1: Yeah, it is.
4: All good. No problem. That's why we're here.
5: No judging.
4: No judging. Judgment-free zone. That's why we're here. Right? We're here because there's phones and there's volunteers and there's a phone number, 901-325-6565. And you are going to make a pledge and you're going to get us one step closer to 25 calls and $3,000.
1: And We're looking for 23 more. We've already gotten two this afternoon. Yeah, so we're looking for 23 more by 7 o'clock, and one of those could be yours.
5: Oh, my gosh. Okay. Well, we're off and rolling, aren't we?
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5: 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It is...
6: Talking to this one, Becky.
5: Oh, okay. Yeah, that is a weird mic.
6: It's broken.
5: Is it broken? I think it is broken. See, that's why we need pledges, because things break and we have to replace them. And it happens all the time, trust me.
4: Right in front of our eyes.
5: Yeah.
6: What's the phone number to buy a new mic?
5: 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If there ever was, like, in real time showing you that we need every cent we can get because, you know, we're a little public radio station. The board that Justin, the mixing board, it's got to be replaced. It broke the other day. I mean...
4: I actually think this is one of those moments where it's a shame that this is not public television. We're in a pledge drive so that you could see what is happening. But in the middle of the break, Justin was like, oh, my mic doesn't work.
6: Her mic
4: doesn't work. Here, let me give you mine. And so like, anyway, there's a comedy picture here. And I just want to tell you, like, everybody's super committed to a pledge drive. 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This is your station. 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And it's the station that you should become a supporter of if you are not already. So 901-325-6565. Also WKNOFM.org if you don't want to talk to anybody for a minute. 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
5: You know, this is where you come because you know you're going to get information that you can trust. 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So we're just asking you, if you come here because this is news you can trust, you should do your part to support it because this program is expensive. And you can even think about it further. When we send our member dues to NPR, they're going to put it with all of the other member dues they get from all of the other stations across the country. And that's how they do what they do every day. That's how they send a reporter to Ukraine. That's how they send somebody wherever the news is happening. That pays for a plane ticket. That pays for somebody's cell phone. That pays for somebody's translator. I mean, it's just these little things that you don't think about that are necessary.

0: And that, I think that's a really empowering thing, knowing that your $10 a month can make such a huge difference. So call right now. $5 a month, $10 a month, $10 a month actually is our most popular level of giving. Or if you want to make a one-time gift of $1,000, we'll take that. 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And, you know, it ought to make you feel really good knowing that you contributed to something today, something that is worthwhile. 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Your endorphins are going to be going bing, bing, bing, and you're going to feel good, and you'll have contributed to something important. 325-6565, WKNOFM.org.
1: The whole phrase, many hands make light work, is made for pledge drives and public media, right? 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
3: Live from NPR News in Culver City, California, I'm Dwayne Brown. The new White House press secretary took the podium for her first press briefing today, where she fielded a few questions from reporters. Katie Zachariah said she was honored to work for President Trump, as NPR's Franco Ordonez reports.
4: Katie Zachariah starts her new role 3 weeks before critical midterm elections. She was asked whether she sees her job as speaking on behalf of the White House or to help Republicans do better in November.
5: I get to do what I was doing on the outside already, which was hoping to amplify, multiply, and expand upon President Trump's incredible agenda for the American people. And what I hope to do in this position is to take that into an official capacity and only build on, only amplify, and only multiply to the extent possible all of the wins he's making for Americans.
4: Zachariah was criticized for only taking 3 questions, but the president said later that she was very good. Franco Ordonez, NPR News, the White House.
3: The U.S. payments giant Visa has been given long-awaited approval to set up local card operations in China. NPR's Jennifer Pack has more on that.
6: China tightly controls its financial sector, and it's been a key source of friction in the broader U.S.-China trade dispute. Visa has been asking to process payment transactions in the Chinese currency with their own network in China. President Trump says he brought up the issue with Chinese leader Xi Jinping when they met earlier this year. And China's central bank approval is seen as a goodwill gesture ahead of Trump and Xi's next meeting expected in November. As for Chinese consumers, the news might not excite them. Most of them use

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1: Stocks finish lower on Wall Street. This is NPR. Intelligence sharing between two allies, the U.S. and South Korea, has run into difficulty. That news coming from Seoul's envoy to Washington, D.C. Here's NPR's Anthony Kuhn.
2: The Yonhap News Agency reports that South Korea's ambassador to the U.S., Kang Kyung-hwa, told lawmakers that, as she put it, quote, there are limitations in our communication with the White House, unquote, and that she was frustrated by infrequent high-level access. South Korean media reported that the U.S. excluded South Korea's spy agency from trilateral talks with Japan in June. The reports link this to the South's unification minister's public mention of a North Korean uranium enrichment facility. The minister argues that the facility was already a matter of public knowledge. South Korea's spy agency denies that any less intelligence is being shared, including regarding North Korea's missile tests, of which there have been four over the last month. Anthony Kuhn, NPR News, Seoul.
1: Severe storms are stretching from Kansas City to the Texas Panhandle. Forecasters say the system could produce damaging winds, large hail, even a chance for a brief tornado tonight. Many of these areas have already seen heavy rains over the past few days. Forecasters say flash flooding could also be a major threat through Thursday. On Wall Street, after the first batch of company earnings for the summer, stocks finish lower. 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
7: It's All Things Considered from NPR News. I'm Scott Detrow in New York.
8: And I'm Elsa Chang in Culver City, California. It has been 90 years since the U.S. government publicly executed someone. Since then, the idea of public executions in the U.S. has largely been forgotten. But last week, Secretary of Defense Pete Hegseth announced that the Pentagon would live stream the execution of the man convicted in the 2009 attack on Fort Hood. And some religious scholars see this proposal as one rooted in Hegseth's particular brand of Christian nationalism. NPR domestic extremism correspondent Odette Youssef joins us now to discuss. Hi, Odette.
9: Hey, Elsa.
8: Hey. Okay, so let's just back up a bit. Can you just please remind everyone about what happened in the attack on Fort Hood 17 years ago?
9: Sure. So on November 5th of 2009, a U.S. Army major named Nidal Hassan killed 13 people and injured another 32 in what's since been called the worst terrorist attack on U.S. soil since September 11th, 2001. Now, Hassan was an army psychiatrist who was radicalized into violent Islamist extremism. And after the attack, Elsa, investigations found that there were numerous failures over the course of his time in the military. Peers and superiors were aware of his radicalization, but there was no meaningful action taken to discipline or remove him.
8: And now he may be the first American to be publicly executed by the federal government in, what, nearly a century? How is the Pentagon explaining this decision?
9: Well, Hegseth talks about this as a deterrent to possible future similar attacks. But I spoke with Julie Ingersoll about this. She's a professor of religious studies at the University of North Florida, and she's an expert on the church that Hegseth belongs to, called the Communion of Reformed Evangelical Churches. And Ingersoll told me that when she heard about this public execution by firing squad, her thoughts immediately went to Hegseth's religious background.
10: Part of their theology is the dominion mandate. So building a theocracy is a religious act for them. And executing infidels is part of that theocratic vision.
8: Wow. Just those words like infidels, theocratic vision. Can you just help us understand why she's using words like that there?
9: Yeah. So, you know, within certain strands of Christian nationalism, including the CREC, there is a belief that they have a mandate to impose their interpretation of Christianity over all aspects of life. So also they speak of building God's dominion on earth. You know, some people use the word theocracy when they describe this project. You know, the more technically correct term may be theonomy, meaning, you know, government by God or subject to God's authority.
8: Mm-hmm.
9: As for the term infidels here, this refers to Hegseth's particular apparent animus toward Islam. You know, Hegseth has tattoos valorizing the medieval crusades. One of his books is titled American Crusade, and he's written critically about increases in Muslim populations in England and in the U.S. So all of this, you know, paired with a pretty unanimous support for the death penalty within the church that Hegseth belongs to, you know, that's how you get this proposal to live stream an execution.
8: But there are still questions about whether this public execution will actually happen, right? Because Vice President J.D. Vance expressed his discomfort with this whole idea just last week. And if this doesn't go forward, do you see the discussion around public execution going away anytime soon?
9: So, you know, this is, I think, what's particularly concerning to Ingersoll, as well as Matthew Taylor, another religious expert I spoke to. Both of them told me that in some ways the damage is already done just by the public proposal of this method of justice. And that's because, you know, an idea that lies at the very extreme end of what the public considers acceptable policy has now been put forth by a powerful cabinet member.
8: Right.
9: And so just that itself shifts the boundaries of the conversation. You know, what was once unthinkable, unsayable has been said. And so people are now considering this. And that is how, you know, more generally, Elsa, we see extremist ideas shift the public conversation.
8: That is NPR domestic extremism correspondent Odette Youssef. Thank you, Odette.
9: Thanks for having me.
7: NASA has just hit a milestone that is truly out of this world. Sorry about that. The Mars rover Perseverance set a new record for the longest distance traveled by an off-Earth vehicle. Here's NPR's science reporter, Ari Daniel.
11: Perseverance is a lot of things to Katie Stack Morgan, the project scientist for the rover. Above all, she finds the robot inspirational.
12: I think of Perseverance as an intrepid explorer.
11: When it touched down on Mars a bit more than 5.5 years ago, the rover began its mission in the Jezero crater, where researchers believe there may have once been an ancient lake.
12: Our exploration culminated in our discovery of a potential biosignature in some rocks within the river valley that fed the crater.
11: That is, they may have found possible evidence of life, a collection of minerals whose formation, at least on Earth, would have involved microorganisms.
12: And so the question is, did Martian microbes drive these reactions?
11: After that, Perseverance was sent to the rim of the crater to look at some very old rocks.
12: That really represent probably about the first 500 million years of solar system history.
11: All this science required the rover to rove, which was enabled by a self-driving capacity that allowed it to plan its own best course to get to a destination over and over again. And now it's notched its 28th mile on the Martian surface.
12: There's very specific windows when it can drive, and it's moving pretty slowly. But still, for a Mars rover, 28 miles is a really big deal.
11: And it's a new record for total drive distance on another world.
12: This is the culmination of really decades of technological advancement in how we explore the solar system and the capabilities that we bring to other planets.
11: A big part of Perseverance's purpose was to collect material from the Martian surface so that one day another mission might return those samples to Earth.
12: I certainly want those samples back, and I want them back as soon as possible.
11: But this part of the program has an uncertain future. Its hefty price tag put it in the crosshairs of the federal government earlier this year. It makes Philip Christensen, a planetary geologist at Arizona State University, furious.
13: Here we were poised, ready to do probably the most important bit of science we could do at Mars, and it's just come to a grinding halt. So it's extremely frustrating.
11: But Christensen says he's an optimist, and he's hopeful the samples will one day make their way to Earth. In the meantime, he says that what Perseverance has been able to achieve in the last half decade is nothing short of miraculous.
13: It really is the epitome of exploration. You never know what's going to be over the next hill, around the next corner. Going those 28 miles, every foot of that terrain has been a discovery.
11: A stunning string of accomplishments for the longest off-world road trip. For NPR News, I'm Ari Daniel.

0: You're listening to All Things Considered from NPR News. Colleges across the country are adding new majors that they hope will attract new students and train them for the future. Our colleagues Waylon Wong and Ricky Mulvey over at The Indicator from Planet Money tell us how colleges are creating programs for a changing U.S. job market.
1: Eddie Hernandez is a professor in human anatomy and physiology at UT San Antonio. His students call him Dr. H, so we will too. Dr. H said conversations about a new health sciences degree program started a few years ago.
2: We have a fantastic biology degree, but it seemed a little broad, and it also seemed like it didn't reflect our specific population of students.
3: Students like Case Brown. A few months ago, Dr. H told Case, guess what? The college has this new major. It checks off all the prereqs that you need for medical school, plus you'll get more tailored courses that will prepare you for an actual career as a doctor.
4: Dr. H came to me, he was like, hey, Case, this is new. This is how it benefit you. I was like, cool, sign me up.
3: Dr. H says by his last count, there are around 500 undergraduates in the current cohort.
1: And he says that if these future doctors and physician's assistants stay in Texas to build the careers, that will be another win for the program.
3: And sustainable careers are the ultimate goal of these new degrees. That puts programs without a clear pathway to a job on the chopping block.
1: The last decade or so has already been hard for the liberal arts in the U.S. The number of bachelor's degrees awarded in humanities is down 30% since 2012. That's according to the American Academy of Arts and Sciences.
3: Jason Fox is the chief academic officer at the Savannah College of Art and Design in Savannah, Georgia. Jason's college has art right there in its name, and yet it still has to make tough calls about what programs to keep. This year, the college stopped accepting new enrollees in sculpture. Jason says the decisions come down to jobs and earnings potential.
5: These aren't economic decisions as much as they were either A, we weren't delivering on the promise, or B, there was no promise to deliver on because there was no market out there for it.
1: On the flip side, Jason and other administrators at SCAD realized a few years ago that there would be a huge market for college graduates with training in AI.
3: Jason started talking to people at both SCAD and in industries like film and fashion.
1: So in September of 2025, SCAD launched a new major in applied AI. NVIDIA came on board as a corporate partner.
3: The school says the program should equip students for careers in designing AI products and machines. Jason says the number one metric that the college looks at is the employment rate of graduates, and it's hard to justify programs that don't lead to sustainable careers.
5: If you're offering generalized degrees, especially in a specialty university like ours, it begs the question, okay, what am I going to do next? And at the undergraduate level, I don't think education consumers today are comfortable with that.
3: Education consumers. Now, that's an interesting term, but it makes sense given the escalating cost of higher education. Students and their families want a monetary return on investment. And SCAD isn't alone in adding AI to its roster of degrees. There are around 80 AI majors being offered in the U.S. right now, according to a tracker from Northeastern University.
1: But all is not lost for the liberal arts. UCLA has a new department of digital humanities. The school says students will use digital tools to explore what it means to be human.
3: Ricky Mulvey,
1: Waylon Wong, NPR News.

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1: We are the WKNO-FM stations, NPR for the Mid-South. This traffic update is made possible by the Positive Coaching Alliance, a bad accident in West Memphis, blocking the left lane on I-40 eastbound at Rich Road, Missouri Street, again in West Memphis. Other accidents, Poplar Avenue at Oak Court Drive, Mendenhall northbound at Poplar, Getwell at Elliston Road, New Willow Road, Poplar Avenue at B.B. King Boulevard, and an accident blocking the left lane on Highway 385 westbound at I-269 in Collierville. All Things Considered is made possible by contributing listeners and by the Orpheum Theater, presenting Spamalot as it returns to Memphis October 27th through November 1st. The musical is lovingly ripped off from the film classic Monty Python and the Holy Grail. Details are online at orpheum-memphis.com. And by Memphis Magazine. 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

0: It's time now for the Weekly Dish on WKNO. Our host, Jennifer Chandler, brings you culinary tips for good cooking and even better eating.
1: Smothered pork chops are a Southern comfort classic. Pan-fried pork chops cooked in a savory onion gravy is a dish that reminds me of Sunday meals at my grandmother's house. Slow cooking turns what could easily be tough pork chops into a fork-tender treat. Technically referred to as braising, the cooking technique for this recipe calls for searing the meat at a high temperature and then finishing it by slow cooking it in a liquid sauce. Chops cooked this way are guaranteed to never be dry. Choose either bone-in or boneless pork chops for this recipe. The thinner the pork chop, the faster the dish will cook. Perfect for weeknight suppers, the cooking time is just about 45 minutes if using a thin-cut chop. If you use a thick chop, you may need to cook it a little bit longer. Like many classic Southern dishes, this one uses a can of condensed soup as its base. My mother and grandmother always used cream of celery soup, so that's what I do as well. Cream of chicken would be an acceptable substitute. It's one of those shortcuts that I really don't feel guilty taking on a busy weeknight. Thinly sliced yellow onions are sautéed in the pan just after browning the meat. These lightly caramelized onions melt into the creamy sauce, adding texture and flavor. This dish is especially great over rice, which soaks up all that delicious sauce. This easy-to-make recipe also freezes very well, so consider making a double batch to save some for another night. This is Jennifer Chandler with The Weekly Dish. Bon appetit!
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0: Do you ever feel like there's almost a plot to make you not trust your own eyes and ears? To wonder whether something is real or just bait for your attention? You're not wrong to be skeptical. You should be. That's why you're here. For a commitment to facts.
1: Appreciate you emphasizing how much we don't know and how much is speculation in social media.
0: And details that take you somewhere real.
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6: 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All pledges are considered. 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Jennifer Chandler. All of that made possible by your donations. So today is a wonderful day for you to make a pledge. It is our second day of our fall membership campaign. We'll wrap it up on Friday, though, because we know, you know, just like you, long pledge drives aren't fun. But this is the way we know how to raise the money that we need to bring you what you want to hear. So I encourage you to make that pledge this afternoon. And there's a great reason to do it this afternoon. But first I want to say hello to my dear Khaki Walton, whose microphone I hope works now.
7: I think it works.
6: Oh, look at that.
7: You fixed it.
6: Look at that.
7: And brilliant.
6: And Charlene Honeycutt joins us as well. Miss Charlene, thank you for being here.
8: Always.
6: We have a green sheet, which implies that there is a challenge this afternoon.
8: Yep.
6: And we've been making some progress.
8: I got you, babes. Okay, so here's the deal. Here's a rundown. We started the 4 o'clock hour looking for 25 calls. By 7 p.m., we've made a little progress, but we haven't heard from you, so we're not there yet.
6: Mm-hmm.
8: See how this works? When we get those 25 calls, the WKNO partner donors are going to add $3,000 to the pledge total. That's big money.
7: Mm. That is big money.
8: That is a real difference in this station. You also make a real difference in this station when you call, when you pledge. You know, everybody always says it. It's your public radio station. This is the place that you come to for news and information. And listen, we don't always want to know the news that we get, but we want to be informed people. And
6: yes.
8: So we come here anyway, right? and like that's real. It's sort of hard in this day and age, in this moment in time, to be an informed citizen. But if you are like me, you recognize that that is a vital part of you, right?
6: Mm-hmm.
8: Like, I know what's going on in the world, and I feel good about that. And because I want to know what's going on in the world, I listen to WKNO. And because I listen to WKNO, I have to make a pledge once or twice a year to help pay for it.
7: Sure.
8: So 325-6565. 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
6: 19 to go.
7: Oh, 19 to go.
8: There.
7: Oh, well, that's good. We really would love to hear from you this afternoon. You know, I just think of all the times that I buy stuff and it's stupid.
6: Mm.
7: Like, you know, you're in line and there's an impulse buy right there on the end cap.
8: Something on the end cap?
7: And you go ahead and buy it and you get home and go, what in the world was I thinking?
8: Mm-hmm.
7: Well, this is an expense you can be happy about. 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
7: and we take a little bank draft out of your checking account every month, and then you look, you're not going to miss it, first of all. 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Mississippi, can reach Eastern Arkansas, maybe even the Boot Heel of Missouri. 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
8: 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You do not.
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8: It is not good. 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
7: 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Mm-hmm. 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And it's not inexpensive either. 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And don't you want it to be the best it can be? Don't you? Mm. Of course you do. So do your part because, you know, the more people who chip in, the more things we can do here.
6: Yeah, building, growing, expanding, that
7: exactly.
6: sort of thing. That's what we'd love to do. But that requires a little help from the community. That requires your investment in the future of this station. And it's not you paying all the money. It's not you paying for everything. It's you paying your part. And that could be a one-time gift of $1,000. It could be $5 a month. 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It could be $20 a month. It could be $30. 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And that is so important right now. Please call 901-325-6565. Any amount you give, I promise, does make a difference.
7: It absolutely makes a difference. We would love to hear from you this afternoon. You know, it takes whatever you're able to give. Our basic entry-level membership is $5 a month. But you can just give us $5. I mean, no pledge is too small and no pledge is too big. If mm-hmm. you want to just go ahead and call and say, hey, I want to pledge $1,000, we will take that. 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And so if you can only send $5, send $5. And that just lets us know that you value the service and you want to give whatever you can.
6: We are 91.1 WKNO Memphis or 90.1 WKNP Jackson NPR for the Mid-South. Coming up next, hour two of All Things Considered, followed by Marketplace at 6, Fresh Air at 7, The Daily at 8. It is 5 o'clock. Thanks for donating.
3: I want to end this war. I have only one goal, to end this war as quick as possible.
4: Ukrainian President Volodymyr Zelensky sits down with NPR as he faces more pressure from both Russia and the United States.
9: For Tuesday, October 13th, this is All Things Considered from NPR News.
4: I'm Scott Detrow.
9: And I'm Elsa Chang. Ahead, we'll also hear more about President Trump's diesel deal with Russia.
4: Plus, naturalization ceremonies are a moment of pride for brand new U.S. citizens.
9: But in recent years, fewer of them are taking place.
10: This is something that they've been waiting on for decades. And to snatch it away, I think, just reaffirms the cruelty that is kind of the point of the process, not just a side effect.
4: And a one-time child reality star looks back.
11: There came this point where I realized that what I was being put through as a child was not healthy and it was not natural. And I had to say something.
9: Those stories after this news.
12: Live from NPR News in Washington, I'm Ryland Barton. Cornell University has suspended parties at fraternity houses for the rest of the academic year, among other changes in response to a student's allegations of gang rape in October 2024. NPR's Alyssa Nadworny reports.
13: The university announced a number of changes to strengthen campus safety and better support sexual assault survivors. In addition to banning all parties and social events at fraternity houses, the Ivy League school will also hire staff to help students navigate reporting sexual misconduct and will hire criminal investigators independent of Cornell to investigate allegations of sexual assault on campus. In a letter to the campus, the school's president, Michael Kotlikoff, writes, quote, "Cornell must be a place where safety is not an open question." The changes come amid continued frustration and protests from students and faculty on the handling of Jane Doe's 2024 case. Alyssa Nadworny, NPR News, Ithaca, New York.
12: The Supreme Court will hear a dispute over a watchdog group's effort to get information about the Department of Government Efficiency, also known as DOGE. NPR's Carrie Johnson reports a lower court found DOGE is likely covered by the Freedom of Information Act.
14: Citizens for Responsibility and Ethics in Washington demanded information about DOGE, the agency affiliated with Elon Musk that worked to reshape the federal government. Crew officials wanted to know about DOGE's operations and its role in job cuts. Federal judge in Washington sided with the watchdog group, but the Trump administration called DOGE an advisory panel, not subject to a Freedom of Information law. The high court granted the administration some relief on the emergency docket. Now it will consider the issues more fully. Carrie Johnson, NPR News.
12: The Trump administration is cutting the time refugees have to contest the termination of their status. Critics say the move could put tens of thousands of people who fled persecution and wars in their home countries on a path to deportation. The new policy is part of a broader effort to restrict the program that has served for decades as a pathway to safety for refugees. New research from the AI company Anthropic suggests that some AI might soon be able to replicate inside smart devices. NPR's Jeff Brumfield reports.
15: Anthropic warned that AI models could soon spread inside network devices around the house, including smart refrigerators, televisions, and even robotic vacuum cleaners. Researchers demonstrated such replication inside some cheap TV boxes and with simulations. The researchers warn AI worms would be similar to existing computer viruses, but they would be more adaptable and could be hard to shut down. The best defense against AI and regular viruses alike? A strong password for every smart device in your home. Jeff Brumfield, NPR News.
12: Major U.S. stock indexes closed down today. The S&P 500 edged down a fraction. The Dow fell more than 0.25%. This is NPR News. The Army is deploying hundreds of soldiers to Texas's Rio Grande Valley in response to what it says is elevated activity from drug cartels. Mexico also has sent hundreds of troops to the border to coordinate with the U.S. The Army has been inviting reporters to see the area that was once the epicenter of illegal crossings to showcase its progress in stemming the flow. Some experts question the need for the surge, saying it's more for show just weeks before the midterm elections. Nine more roller coasters across the U.S. and Canada are temporarily closed after an accident at Six Flags over Georgia left one man dead. Melissa Fato from member station WABE has more.
16: Police say their preliminary investigation shows a 42-year-old man was thrown from the ride and struck other riders before falling beneath the attraction, killing him. Investigators are still examining what led to the accident. Authorities did not identify the ride, but local TV footage showed riders being evacuated from the 200-foot hypercoaster Goliath Monday afternoon. All but one of the other coasters now closed across the chain are, like Goliath, manufactured by Swiss company Bolliger & Mabillard. Six Flags says they've done so out of an abundance of caution. This comes as the company has faced financial struggles and leadership changes after merging with its once competitor, Cedar Fair, in 2024. For NPR News, I'm Melissa Fato in Atlanta.
12: A Rhode Island pumpkin grower appears to have set a new world record for the heaviest pumpkin. Ron Wallace's giant squash weighed in at 3,156 pounds at a contest in New England. That's about the weight of an adult hippopotamus. This is NPR News.
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9: This is All Things Considered from NPR News. I'm Elsa Chang in Culver City, California.
4: And I'm Scott Detrow in New York. Ukraine's President Volodymyr Zelensky sat down with NPR for a wide-ranging interview today, and he said a lot. For one thing, Zelensky said the Trump administration has warned that the U.S. may end intelligence sharing with Ukraine unless Ukraine halts long-range drone strikes on Russian oil refineries. President Trump blames these strikes for the high cost of diesel in the U.S. and has lifted sanctions on Russian diesel. Zelensky says this will only prolong the war and kill more Ukrainians. Zelensky talked to NPR's Ukraine correspondent Joanna Kakissis in Kyiv. She's with us now. Hey, Joanna.
19: Hey, Scott. How's it going?
4: I'm good. You just saw Zelensky in person. What were your impressions?
19: So, you know, we met in this ornate room in the presidential office. It's a place that's heavily fortified. Russia bombs Kyiv every day now, so the president needs these secure kinds of locations to live mm-hmm. in and to stay in. Zelensky was confident. He was relaxed. He was funny. He did wear a suit, though he didn't wear a tie. Mm-hmm. And today he was very focused on wanting to remind Americans that Ukraine is an ally, one that is worth protecting and investing in, because in the last week, President Trump has blamed Ukraine for high fuel costs, as you mentioned, and President Trump has said Zelensky doesn't want peace. And Trump once again called for Ukrainians to ditch Zelensky through elections, by holding elections. Zelensky mm-hmm. told me he has only one thing on his mind right now.
3: I want to end this war. I have only one goal, to end this war as quick as possible. And I'm focusing on it. When somebody wants to change me, of course I'm not comfortable. It's understandable. I think it's understandable for a lot of different people, leaders.
19: So President Zelensky was really careful not to criticize President Trump while acknowledging that there is tension between them.
4: Yeah, and a lot of that tension right now has to do with Trump's decision to lift sanctions on Russian diesel. He mm-hmm. says this will bring down prices. What did Zelensky say about this?
19: Well, here's what Zelensky told me today.
3: The decision of President of the United States to up this volume of diesel, of course, will not influence on the price in the United States. I'm sure, yeah, because the volume is not enough, but it's quite enough for Russia to spend more money on the war.
19: So he's saying, like, you know, the Americans won't see the benefit of lifting sanctions on Russian diesel at the gas pump. They won't see the prices go mm-hmm. down, but Ukraine will pay the price. It's going to be suffering a prolonged war as a result.
4: And Trump dropped those sanctions on Russian diesel on Friday because fuel prices have gone up so much in the U.S. It's a big election issue. He blamed Ukraine's long-range strikes on Russian oil refineries for those price hikes. What did Zelensky say about that?
19: Well, he told me that the driving force is actually another war, the one in Iran, which has caused a main fuel transport route, the Strait of Hormuz, to be blocked.
3: Mostly people in the world know why the prices on any kind of energy, including diesel, raised up. Why they increased? Because of Hormuz. Because of blocking the Strait of Hormuz. Everybody understand that.
19: So you called President Trump's Russian diesel announcement a weak decision by a strong partner. So explain why you believe your strong partner, or at least historically, is making a weak decision that benefits Moscow. Why do you think it happened?
3: I don't know all the reasons, and it's a pity. I think that we have to be true partners, strategic partners, and very strong, because I know that United States is very strong, and I hope United States understands that we are strong partners also.
19: Now, Zelensky said repeatedly that Ukraine is always open to assisting the United States, whether it's through economic partnerships or sharing Ukraine's cutting edge defense technology, which it's innovated during the last 3 or 4 years. Now, mm-hmm. Zelensky says Ukraine is grateful for what the U.S. offers too, including the sharing of intelligence that helps Ukraine spot ballistic missiles, which actually just fell here just before you called.
4: Now, did Zelensky confirm that U.S. intelligence sharing has stopped?
19: Well, Zelensky told me that it hasn't happened yet, but that there has been a warning that it might.
20: They told my generals, not to me. Yeah. But if to honest, did we get any messages that it can be stopped if, yes?
19: Yeah.
20: Yes, my generals told me that on the level of military people, they've got this information.
19: Yeah, like they've said that that they're threatening to stop it.
20: So they've got the information that it can be stopped.
19: And President Trump said today that actually the intelligence sharing hasn't stopped. He confirmed that. But, you know, if Donald Trump does change his mind, and that's what Ukraine is worried about, if that happens, it could be disastrous for Ukrainians.
4: That is NPR's Joanna Kakissis in Kyiv with reporting and an interview with President Zelensky. Thank you so much.
19: You're welcome.
18: Okay, there are plenty of legal and political questions surrounding President Trump's deal to get Russia to release more oil to the U.S. and global markets. And of course, a lot of Americans are wondering how that deal could affect the price of diesel. NPR energy reporter Willa Rubin joins us now to talk about all of this. Hi, Willa.
21: Hi, Elsa.
18: Hi. Okay, so give us the lay of the land here. What is happening with the price of diesel in the U.S. right now?
21: Well, it hit an all-time high a few weeks ago, which is important for the U.S. economy. Mm-hmm. You know, our industrial supply chain relies on diesel. Tractors that farmers use, trucks that bring your food from farms eventually to the grocery store. If diesel is expensive, that contributes to the price of everything that you buy. Now, the price of a gallon has come down a little bit since that September high. On average, it's now $6.27, according to AAA. But that is still really high. Diesel is about $2.60 more than this time last year.
18: Hmm. Okay, and explain this to me. What did President Trump say about how he expects this deal would work exactly?
21: Yeah, so in a post on Truth Social on Friday, uh-huh. President Trump said that Russia had agreed to release 300,000 tons of diesel to the U.S. and to global markets immediately. But, like, is that a little or a lot in terms of how much the U.S. actually uses?
18: Yeah, which is it?
21: Yeah. So to put this in context for the rest of October, Will O'Neill is an analyst at S&P Global Energy. He's a follower of all things diesel.
22: Because I can even do some quick Excel math. So 300,000 tons over the course of 20 days.
21: I love that you broke out an Excel spreadsheet mid-conversation.
22: That's what I do. That's my job.
21: So he figured out that if you convert tons to barrels, and the U.S. uses up to 4 million barrels a day, the entire amount expected to be released in October adds up to about half the diesel the U.S. uses in just one day.
22: It's drops in the bucket.
21: Drops in the bucket. And if you do some more math using the entire amount expected to be released over the coming months, O'Neill said it adds up to about 9 days worth.
18: Oh, but let me ask you this. Is Russia really in any position to export all of this diesel?
21: Analysts in the U.S. don't know, but what they do know is that Russia's refinery capacity has been significantly reduced by Ukraine's strikes. O'Neill says it's probably reduced 40 to 45% of their capacity.
22: Ukrainian drone strikes have taken so much of its refining capacity offline that it just simply doesn't have the diesel production to send to global markets.
21: He says this deal does not change that reality. Russia has had an export ban since July, though they partially lifted it on Saturday. Also worth noting, the U.S. has had wide-ranging sanctions on Russian energy since its full-scale invasion of Ukraine in 2022. On Friday, the Treasury Department announced it was temporarily waiving sanctions on diesel for about 6 months. And this has gotten some pushback from members of Congress on both sides of the aisle. This is a really complicated situation, Elsa, with a lot of moving parts.
18: Clearly. Okay, if Russia really can bring this diesel to market, could that help lower prices in the U.S., you think, eventually?
21: big picture, what drives diesel prices is global demand. And there's a global diesel deficit right now. A good chunk of that is due to the war in Iran. Claudio Galimberti is a partner and chief economist at Rystad Energy. He says the world is missing up to 1.5 million barrels per day that normally come from the Middle East and another million barrels that would come from Russia.
1: So it's a huge gap, and this deal only addresses a very small portion of that.
18: Okay, well, I'm no economist, but it sounds like he doesn't think this will really lower prices all that much. Am I getting that right?
21: Yeah. Analysts told me we will only start to see big, meaningful drops in prices by solving these bottlenecks, by ending the wars.
18: That is NPR's Willa Rubin. Thank you so much, Willa.
21: Thank you so much, Elsa.
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1: We are the WKNO FM stations, NPR for the Mid-South. There's a political standoff in India between the government and protesters over a controversial revision of the country's voter rolls. Dia Hadid has an update in 15 minutes on All Things Considered from NPR News. We're in the second day of our fall membership campaign, the second of five, and we have a challenge this afternoon. 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And so far, we're already 10 down, which means we only have 15 more pledges to go. We hope that one of them will be yours. 901-325-6565. Some folks did come in and gave, or called in and gave, including Willie Bearden. Oh, I should turn on some other microphones, I suppose.
2: Willie Bearden.
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1: Anonymous. Missy and Tom Regals. Dean Didato and Juliet Wishemeyer. We appreciate hearing from all of you. 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Ticket details are online at memphissymphony.org. 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
5: Hi, I'm Rachel Martin, the host of NPR's Wildcard. 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
1: 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I'm here with Khaki Walton and Charlene Honeycutt. Miss Charlene has the green piece of paper.
3: I have the green piece of paper.
1: We had a challenge this afternoon when you make your pledge today.
3: Yeah, so we started the 4 o'clock hour. We started All Things Considered with a challenge to receive 25 pledges before 7. And when we get those 25 pledges, the WKNO Partners Fund will dump $3,000 into the pledge total. $3,000, huge amount of money.
2: Yes.
3: Really want to get that $3,000. And some folks have called. So we no longer need 25. We're down to 19?
1: 15 to go.
3: You know what? 15. That, of course, that is right.
1: But whatever number, I mean, yours is the one we're looking for. We're looking
3: exactly.
1: for your pledge.
3: You're gonna, your call gets us one pledge closer to $3,000. 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Maybe it's $120 for the whole year. 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Pick a dollar value that works for your budget and make your call. Charles McLarty and I were texting a few minutes ago, and so Sparky would really, really appreciate it if I remind you that there are a lot of different ways mm-hmm. that you can make a gift to WKNO, right? Obviously, you're going to call and you're going to give a credit card number or send a check. That's great. We love that. You can also make a gift of appreciated stock. Stock market's doing pretty well. It's a great time to make that gift. Listen, we're set up with every donor advised fund in the city. So if you've got a DAF someplace, WKNO, absolutely they know how to get to us. Lots of different ways. Maybe you had a qualified charitable distribution that you had to take earlier this year mm-hmm. and you're still looking for a place to park some of those funds that you were required to take. Think of WKNO mm-hmm. in that. Lots of different ways, because this station is powered by the support of individuals in our community. Mm-hmm. And KNO has for a very, very long time made it very easy for people to give. And so that's why we're at a pledge drive, right? Because the best way that we know how to reach you is to open up the microphones and say, hi, you listen, it's time to give. So this is that moment. 901-325-6565 is the number that you can call. 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But the real important thing is that you make a decision today to support your public radio station. Mm-hmm. It's where you come for news. It's where you come for information. It's where you come for news and information, even when you're kind of scared to hear the news and information.
2: Yes.
3: But staying informed is part of being a good citizen, and we are good citizens here. Mm-hmm. And so we make pledges to support the news that we listen to.
2: Absolutely. And you know what? Even if it's bad news, if Mary Louise Kelly is telling me that, then I'm fine. Because I love her voice so much. I mean, I just can't help it. I do. Hey, do you know, maybe like you're at the water cooler and somebody says something. Oh, I heard blah, blah, blah. And it's so outrageous, and you know it's not true. And so you counter them. Well, how do you know that? Because I heard it on National Public
3: Radio.
2: That's
3: right. It is. And it stops. You're just like, oh, well, that's yeah. Okay. Of course you did.
2: Yeah, exactly. Okay. Well, you win. You know, you're smart. You listen to public radio. But truly, we value this service. You value this service. So you wouldn't be listening to a pledge break right now. So know that this could not happen without you, without listener mm-hmm. support. It just couldn't happen, because it's expensive to bring you this show and Morning Edition and Fresh Air and all of the other shows that NPR distributes. And that's one programming supplier. We have others. We have American Public Media. They bring you Marketplace and other shows. So know that it's expensive to run a place like this. Even when you think about our electric bill, it's expensive to run this place. And we're just saying, hey, can you just chip in a little bit? Just a little. We're not asking for you to overextend yourself. We're just right. saying just a little, just $5 a month or $10 a month, whatever is comfortable for you. And you know, most people, if we do a sustaining membership for $5 a month or $10 a month, you won't even realize that money's gone. And then when you look at your bank statement, you can feel good because you've given back. 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You're making sure that this service is available to the entire community. And that's a good thing.
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3: You know, we were sort of talking about making pledges. And do you remember, this has been a long, long time ago, Craig Brewer was in. He was doing a Checking on Arts interview, and I asked him, hey, would you stay and do like a little listener testimonial for me right quick? Because he's a listener. Maybe you're listening right now. Hi, Craig. And I can't remember what movie it was. It was a long time ago. And he was like, listen, y'all, I know his testimonial went something like, reason, reason, reason. Listen, y'all, it takes

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0: 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You are such an important part of this station. And all you do is listen, right? 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And that's why we're asking you to help pitch it.
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2: 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The amount you pledge is nowhere near as important as the fact that you are making a contribution, that you are taking ownership and paying for a service that, you know, it helps you out because it keeps you informed, but it also keeps the community informed, and it helps us go through our days when we listen to classical or spend the afternoons catching up on the news when they do the NPR 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
3: Live from NPR News in Culver City, California, I'm Dwayne Brown. Russia's full-scale invasion of Ukraine has now lasted 4 years and 7 months with no end in sight. Ukrainian President Volodymyr Zelensky spoke with NPR about President Trump's latest deal to get diesel fuel from Russia after slapping Moscow with tougher sanctions. Zelensky says despite efforts to end the war, this deal will only benefit Russia.
4: Of course, maybe President Trump, he has his issues and his own rights, his steps to decide what to do. But we had a lot of meetings. We described our situations. He has all the information from intelligence. I'm sure this diesel will not help Americans, but will help Putin.
3: Meanwhile, Zelensky says a proposed energy ceasefire from President Trump won't end the war either without significant steps to de-escalate the fighting. Scholars say that Defense Secretary Pete Hegseth's proposal to live stream an execution may be informed by his faith. NPR's Odette Youssef tells us Hegseth has called for Nidal Hassan to die by firing squad.
5: Nidal Hassan is a former U.S. Army psychiatrist and violent radical Islamist who attacked Fort Hood in 2009, killing 13 people and injuring another 32. The last time the U.S. publicly executed someone was almost a century ago. Since then, the idea has largely fallen out of favor. But Professor Julie Ingersoll of the University of North Florida says within Hegseth's religious community, the communion of Reformed evangelical churches, it's different.
6: Execution, and even public execution, is very much a part of the way they see punishment for crime in general.
5: Ingersoll says the CREC believes in Old Testament rules, including a divine mandate to punish capital crimes by death. Odette Youssef, NPR News.
3: And you are listening to NPR News. A Canadian cybersecurity executive has been arrested in Pennsylvania in connection with a recent breach of sensitive FBI personnel data. That news came days after another arrest in Jordan. NPR's Jenna McLaughlin has more.
7: According to court records and former colleagues in touch with NPR, the man arrested for his alleged involvement in a recent hack of FBI records is named Edward Dubrovsky. Dubrovsky, a Canadian, was arrested last

0: week in Philadelphia while attending a cybersecurity conference. He has worked for several companies doing negotiations with hackers who launch ransomware attacks and authored a recent book on how to respond to cybercriminals' extortion tactics. It's unclear what role the FBI believes Dubrovsky may have played in the FBI hack. However, it wouldn't be the first time a cybersecurity expert played both sides. Multiple Americans working for cyber company Digital Mint were imprisoned in 2026 for their role in cyber attacks and extortion schemes. Jenna McLaughlin, NPR News.
1: 30 years after rap icon Tupac Shakur was shot and killed in Las Vegas, the only man ever charged was sentenced to life in prison today, with the possibility of parole after 40 years. Dwayne Davis, a former leader of the Compton Crips, was convicted in August of first-degree murder with the use of a deadly weapon. The late rapper's legend has only grown since his death in 1996, and his songs continue to resonate with a new generation of fans. This is NPR News.
2: 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And by Halloran Center Presents, featuring the orchestra Unplugged, The Planets, on October 30th. The Memphis Symphony Orchestra music director Robert Moody will uncover the ideas and musical storytelling that make this work seem out of this world. 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
6: From NPR News, this is All Things Considered. I'm Elsa Chang in Culver City, California.
7: And I'm Scott Detrow, New York. In the world's largest democracy, India, a controversy over voter rolls has triggered protests. NPR's Dia Hadid followed people who turned up in defiance of a government ban on gatherings and joins us now from New Delhi. Hey, Dia.
8: Hi, Scott.
7: So can you unpack for us what triggered these protests in the first place?
8: Yeah, India's Election Commission, which is an ostensibly independent body, had been undertaking a wide-ranging revision of voter rolls, which had listed nearly 980 million names.
7: That's a lot of names, almost a billion names.
8: Yeah, it's the world's largest democracy after all, and local media outlets found that as this revision progressed, more than 130 million people were either struck off the rolls or threatened with deletion unless they could prove their identities or where they lived, or in some cases, if their parents or grandparents had been on voter rolls 2 decades ago. Now, NPR hasn't been able to confirm those precise numbers, but we've heard similar accounts. And these demands have hit India's most vulnerable the hardest, people who don't have time or money or know-how to get these documents.
7: So what has the Election Commission said about this process?
8: It says it's following the law and that most of the people struck off voter lists had either shifted locations or had duplicate entries or had died. But it's hard to make sense of some of the deletions. Like an 80-year-old man we met at one protest, Omkar Dahyani, he told us that he'd voted his whole life, and yet he and half the voters in his village were struck off voter rolls. So critics accuse the election commissioner of seeking to disenfranchise people who are unlikely to vote for the ruling Hindu nationalist BJP party, which is led by the Prime Minister, Narendra Modi. And amid this controversy, leaders of a popular youth movement called on people to protest, and the first big gathering was on Saturday in New Delhi.
7: Did people follow through and show up?
8: Well, they did their best. Authorities cracked down. In New Delhi, they issued an order banning gatherings. Even chanting was banned. And to drive home the point, authorities had rigged up loudspeakers to trees across downtown Delhi to politely announce the order.
9: Attention, please. Attention, please.
8: Thousands of police were deployed to barricade roads. Some trains were ordered to bypass the city entirely to prevent out-of-towners from coming. They shut down dozens of metro stations. They cut off the internet in parts of the city and detained protest leaders.
7: Despite all that, though, the protests did still happen?
8: Yeah, people still turned up, even though riot police were rushing on to suspected protesters, holding them by the limbs and hauling them into buses. Local media reported that some 2,500 people were removed, and that meant at any given time, we only saw a few dozen people gathered.
7: Did they try again then after that?
8: They very much did try again. On Monday, thousands of people, many loyal to opposition parties, poured out onto the streets, and the police largely had to stand by. And protesters chanted "vote thieves," referring to the election commissioner, who they accuse of being in cahoots with the government, a point they brought home in their next chant, "Where will you find the election commissioner? In the house of the prime minister."
7: What's the government response been?
8: Today, the powerful interior minister said that the allegations that they'd somehow disenfranchised voters had come from people who were unable to win elections. And leaders of a youth-led protest movement told people to wait for the next gathering. Analysts tell us they actually expect the government to crack down harder in coming days, rather than relent, which would show weakness and invite more protests.
7: That is NPR's Dia Hadid in New Delhi. Thank you so much.
8: Thank you, Scott.
10: The road to becoming an American is getting longer for many immigrants. Across the country, naturalization ceremonies are being canceled, while citizenship applications are facing delays and increased scrutiny. Sean McDonald with IdeaStream Public Media reports from a recent ceremony in Ohio.
11: Faith Zenobias Asaya, Tanzania.
12: At a high school auditorium near Cleveland, Faith Asaya took the final step in her immigration journey, the Oath of Allegiance. This moment in September was 5 years in the making. Working as a translator for churches in her native Tanzania, Asaya met the missionary who would become her husband and moved with him to the United States. She navigated the tedious immigration process full of paperwork and tests, and it all led to a joyful and overwhelming day that was months overdue.
13: So help me God. Congratulations.
14: I was supposed to do this 4 months ago. So it was the day I was ready and all that. And then I was told, you know what, it's canceled. You cannot come anymore until we are ready for you.
12: Asaya is not alone. Immigration officials have canceled 13 naturalization ceremonies in Northeast Ohio so far this year. These ceremonies are vanishing because fewer people are becoming citizens under President Donald Trump's policies. The numbers are stark. In 2024 and 2025, officials approved 70,000 naturalizations a month. But this year, the average dropped to 22,000. And Ohio has seen an almost 50% drop in new citizens. The application backlog is growing, and processing times have doubled from 6 to 13 months. U.S. Citizenship and Immigration Services told NPR in a statement that the Biden administration, quote, rubber-stamped applications, and now there's more rigorous screening. The agency has started doing additional background checks and closer reviews of refugee claims.
15: It's very effective in terms of gumming up the system. They've done a great job of that.
12: Attorney Maya Lugasi with Brown Immigration Law says rules change quickly and without warning. One example came in late 2025. Trump issued a travel ban and paperwork for immigrants from 39 countries was held for review. A federal court overturned the policy 8 months later. Immigration officials have even said they'll resume neighborhood investigations, where officers visit immigrants' homes or workplace to determine whether they have, quote, good moral character. Immigration attorney Richard Herman says these delays take a psychological toll.
16: There's nothing like it, I don't think, in U.S. history in terms of the number of memos, policy changes, restrictions. I mean, I've been practicing immigration law for over 30 years. I've never seen this chaos and aggression and hostility ever.
12: Cleveland City Council member Tanmay Shaw experienced the immigration process firsthand when he helped his parents prepare for naturalization interviews as a child. He says citizenship is about more than pride. It comes with rights and protections.
17: This is something that they've been waiting on for decades, and to snatch it away the way this administration has, it, I think, just reaffirms the cruelty that is, you know, kind of the point of the process, not just a side effect.
12: Despite any delays, the day Faith Asaya became an American was filled with joy. She smiled and celebrated with her husband and daughter, taking photos to remember the ceremony.
14: It's so exciting and a relief, you know, knowing that, okay, now I'm going to be settled.
12: And there was one more celebration to come, surprising her mom, who didn't know the ceremony was back on. For NPR News, I'm Sean McDonnell in Cleveland.

0: You're listening to All Things Considered from NPR News. It's migration season for monarch butterflies, and scientists have a new way to follow their long journey south. They are rigging them with tiny backpacks and solar-powered trackers. Vermont Public's Abigail Giles reports.
1: That's the sound of a monarch butterfly rustling its legs. Biologist Desiree Narango is weighing the butterfly. She's holding it very gently by the abdomen in her lab in White River Junction, Vermont.
2: To hold a butterfly, this part right here, this part of the vein, is the strongest part, so you can hold that safely. And this one is, a big one.
1: Next, Narango attaches a tiny transmitter to the butterfly's abdomen using non-toxic eyelash glue. Then she releases the butterfly, named Brad, outside to start his migration south for the winter.
3: There he goes. He's flying great. And, he's ready to go.
1: Narango is a biologist with the Vermont Center for Eco Studies, a local conservation nonprofit. She's one of dozens of researchers all over North America who are tracking these tiny insects as part of a big research collaborative called Project Monarch. The tiny transmitter she put on that butterfly uses Bluetooth to ping off of cell phones and create a map of his travels, giving scientists a new window into the mysterious lives of these intrepid insects.
2: We're in real time watching these individuals go through these hazardous landscapes. And so we're all texting each other like, oh my gosh, Anne is in New York City. And so it really sort of like blows your mind, like how much these individuals need to go through in order to make it all the way to Mexico.
1: Monarch butterfly populations are shrinking. They're a candidate for listing on the Federal Endangered Species List. Pesticides, climate change, and habitat destruction are partly to blame. But scientists increasingly wonder if we humans are missing some key threat they encounter on their long journeys. Scientists already knew that a lot of eastern monarchs spend their winters in the mountains of central Mexico. But until these solar transmitters came along, researchers didn't really know where they stopped along the way, or what they might be running into. Greg Mitchell is an Ontario-based scientist with Environment and Climate Change Canada. He's using the data to study whether changing weather patterns could be stranding butterflies.
4: They seem to be really choosy and picky about under what wind conditions they're flying.
1: Scientists first tagged monarchs with the solar trackers last fall. They're already uncovering some surprises, like that many eastern monarchs actually migrate to northern Florida and to islands in the Caribbean. The monarchs also seem to be hanging out in old industrial parks and urban areas.
4: It speaks to our ability as community members to support the monarch no matter where we are.
1: Scientists have wanted to track insects for years, but until now, most trackers relied on batteries that are just too heavy for a bug to carry. These new trackers use tiny scraps of solar panels instead. No battery needed. David LaPuma is with the New Jersey tech firm that invented the backpacks. He says they're already testing them on other insects and also on hummingbirds.
5: We put these things on stick bugs and praying mantises and all sorts of stuff just to see kind of how they would behave and how the tags would behave on them.
1: You too can see into that world by following monarchs and their progress on your phone using the Project Monarch app. Oh, and an update from Desiree Narango. Anne did make it through New York City and all the way to Chattanooga, Tennessee. For NPR News, I'm Abigail Giles in White River Junction, Vermont.

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1: We are the WKNO FM stations, NPR for the Mid-South. This traffic update is made possible by Mothers Against Drunk Driving, a crash blocking the right two lanes on I-240 on the south leg westbound between Perkins and Getwell. Also an accident I-55 southbound south of Pleasant Hill Road and Brookfield Road at West Rex Road. All Things Considered is made possible by contributing listeners and by the Bartlett Performing Arts Center, presenting artist Brittany Spencer on October 17th. She sang on Beyoncé's Cowboy Carter album and has appeared on Austin City Limits, the Grand Ole Opry, and NPR's Tiny Desk Concert. Ticket details are online at bpacc.org.

0: It's time now for the Weekly Dish on WKNO. Our host, Jennifer Chandler, brings you culinary tips for good cooking and even better eating.
1: Smothered pork chops are a Southern comfort classic. Pan-fried pork chops cooked in a savory onion gravy is a dish that reminds me of Sunday meals at my grandmother's house. Slow cooking turns what could easily be tough pork chops into a fork-tender treat. Technically referred to as braising, the cooking technique for this recipe calls for searing the meat at a high temperature and then finishing it by slow cooking it in a liquid sauce. Chops cooked this way are guaranteed to never be dry. Choose either bone-in or boneless pork chops for this recipe. The thinner the pork chop, the faster the dish will cook. Perfect for weeknight suppers, the cooking time is just about 45 minutes if using a thin-cut chop. If you use a thick chop, you may need to cook it a little bit longer. Like many classic Southern dishes, this one uses a can of condensed soup as its base. My mother and grandmother always used cream of celery soup, so that's what I do as well. Cream of chicken would be an acceptable substitute. It's one of those shortcuts that I really don't feel guilty taking on a busy weeknight. Thinly sliced yellow onions are sautéed in the pan just after browning the meat. These lightly caramelized onions melt into the creamy sauce, adding texture and flavor. This dish is especially great over rice, which soaks up all that delicious sauce. This easy-to-make recipe also freezes very well, so consider making a double batch to save some for another night. This is Jennifer Chandler with The Weekly Dish. Bon appetit!
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0: This is Lila Miller from Radiolab. Okay, you know this squeal? Yeah, we don't love it. The speaker sound feeds back into the mic and around it goes, amplifying itself. I will stop. But there's another feedback loop that sounds even worse. When you cut station funding, the result is less reporting, and then trust erodes, then people give less, and then there's even less reporting. Down, down, down. But one new input can flip the loop, like a single clap starting a thunderous ovation. Your donation, the reporting deepens, the trust builds, people give more, greater reach, up, up, up, all from one new input. It could be yours. Please donate right now. Here's how to help.
1: 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I'm Justin Willingham, joined with Khaki Walton and Charlene Honeycutt.
2: Hi.
3: So good to be here.
1: Yes, it is that. We are thrilled this afternoon to have this challenge going on. 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
2: Oh, it's very important. 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But the point is that you realize this is a service that you're using, and so you should be supporting it with whatever you can do. You know, $5 a month, $10 a month, you know, I swear, if you do $5 a month, if you're not a member, if you've been listening for a long time and you decide to try out membership at $5 a month, I promise you, first of all, we're going to sneak that $5 out of your bank account. 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But try it out. 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I know that sounds cheesy, but it's true.
3: It really is true.
2: It is true. 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
3: Contributing members is where it's at. 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
2: Right.
3: 901-325-6565. 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
2: right.
3: $10 a month becomes $11. Think about if that's something that you're able to do. And if so, you can also call 901-325-6565 because this station will take that increase and they'll add it with all of the other increases that come in. And together now we're really talking about something, mm-hmm. right? And I'll also say because we do talk a lot about like if you've been listening for a long time and like or increase your monthly gift, but you might also be a person who's never given before.
1: Right.
3: Maybe you've been listening for a long time. Maybe you just moved to town and just discovered public radio here. But if this is a place that you've decided that you come to sort of like day after day for a little bit, there's no time like the present to go ahead and make your first gift today. And because I know that sometimes doing new things can be nerve-wracking, I'm going to tell you what happens when you make a call, when you make your first pledge.
1: What's the number first?
3: Oh, 901-325-6565. And when you call that number, you're going to get a very lovely volunteer. We have some staff over there today. We've got volunteers. These are friendly people who agree with you that this station is the bee's knees, right? So already you're going to make a friend. Mm-hmm. And they're going to ask you some really easy questions, questions that I promise you know you know the answer to, like, what's your name? And what's your address? How much you'd like to pledge? How you'd like to fulfill that pledge? They might ask you if you'd like a gift from the thank you gift guide. These are really easy questions. The whole thing is going to take maybe 2 or 3 minutes. You have 2 or 3 minutes. You have that time today. So go ahead and make your call. 901-325-6565. Get us a little bit closer to those 25 calls. Help us get that $3,000, that extra $3,000. Do that today.
1: Amy Santucci became a new member. Thank you, Amy. Also, Michael Williams renewed this afternoon, made an additional gift. 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
5: In Los Angeles, I'm Kai Rizdahl. 13 October is what the calendar says. Tuesday, good as always to have you along, everybody. Our entree into the inner workings of this economy today runs through 270 Park Avenue, New York, New York, 10017, at which address you will find the less than one-year-old, three-ish billion-dollar headquarters of J.P. Morgan Chase and Company, which this morning, along with several of its peer Wall Street banks, opened the books on third-quarter earnings season. Banks are not, of course, the economic be-all and end-all, but how they're performing profit and loss-wise can tell us some things about how things are going. Marketplace's Kristen Schwab gets us going.
6: J.P. Morgan Chase is the largest bank in the U.S., so when it misses expectations, as it did, everyone sits up a little straighter. Christopher Marinac is a banking analyst at Breen Capital.
7: They are a trendsetter, whether we like it or not.
6: Chase has a lot of information about businesses and consumers, and it makes a lot of money off investment fees and company deals, which were volatile in the third quarter.
7: It is certainly just the reality of the business can't go to the moon every quarter.
6: Marinac says never-ending expectations of growth have soured what has otherwise been a pretty good period for banks. Commercial lending is up because of AI. Consumer credit and debit spending is strong because of steady employment. Chris McGrady is head of U.S. bank research at KBW.
8: So as long as that continues, there should be, I would say, a pretty good support to GDP.
6: The forward guidance part of these earnings reports, though, also hinge on what the Federal Reserve does with interest rates and how companies and consumers respond, says Stephen Bigger. He's director of financial institutions research at Argus Research.
9: You know, if you're about to proceed with a project, let's say as a commercial customer, you might say, look, a quarter point is not going to impact whether or not I take this loan out.
6: The Fed increased rates by a quarter point in September. Markets are expecting another quarter point increase before the end of the year. And Bigger says added together, a half point hike can have a real impact on bank lending.
9: The old statement about you can't fight the Fed.
6: It's a statement because in the end, the Fed is going to do with interest rates what the Fed needs to do. I'm Kristen Schwab for Marketplace.
5: If it's a nice day, you can walk down Park Avenue, the Grand Central Station, jump on the 4 or the 5 train. You'll be at the New York Stock Exchange inside half an hour. Had you done that today, you would have found traders who were a little mopey, to be honest. We will have the details when we do the numbers.

0: to India now for our series, The Age of Work. About 65% of the Indian population is what's called prime working age. That's 25 to 54. And unlike in the United States and a lot of developed economies where workforces are aging, India's prime age population is going to hit nearly 70% in just a few years. So by way of getting going, I want to start with two pieces of audio, interviews that we did in Mumbai on the same day, 12 miles apart.
1: I need that drive. I need that purpose. And, you know, in some ways, we've reinvented ourselves.
2: I want actually big opportunities. So that's why I'm learning right now here. So I'll be better.
0: Those are similar sentiments, right? But their places in this fastest growing major economy in the world could not be more different. One person works at a visual effects studio that literally brings imagination to life, making the invisible visible. The other is a 30-year-old night school student who is trying to become more visible in this economy. We are starting our day at that visual effects studio, DNEG it's called. It's not a household name, but it has won 8 Oscars. It did the effects for The Odyssey. It's currently working on Dune 3, as well as another big blockbuster we're going to get to in a minute.
3: Saw the trailer for this movie.
0: That's Neela Richardson, ADP Chief Economist, as you know, and also my partner for this series. We're in a part of Mumbai known as Film City. You've heard of Bollywood? This is where the magic happens.
3: It's a very aesthetic office. It's beautiful.
0: Beautiful and so new that some of the statues in the reception area are still wrapped in plastic. It's a lot of glass and a lot of dark wood.
4: It looks just like our offices back home.
0: Yeah, that's not true. We went upstairs, past a lot of rooms with people actively working on movie scenes, and played a quick game with a slideshow of Dean Egg's past projects.
5: Well, let's see if you can name all these movies or TV shows, right? Dune.
6: Masters of the Air, the really bad follow-up to Band of Brothers.
0: Don't at me on that one. It was really, really bad.
7: Hello.
8: Hello.
6: We're just trying to guess which movie is which.
7: We're having a good time.
6: Kai.
9: Hi, Marcin.
6: Nice to see you, Marcin.
9: Nice
6: How are
9: to
6: you?
9: Meet you.
7: I'm Marcin. I'm Neela. Nice
9: Hi.
7: To meet you.
9: Nice to meet you.
6: You're a busy guy, so we're just going to jump right in.
9: Yeah.
0: Mirzin Tavaria is the co-founder and president of DNEG, and the company's origin story is going to sound familiar.
1: We've started with in a garage with just 4 of us. And
0: really, in a garage?
1: Yeah, actual garage.
0: That's quite the Silicon Valley story. Now, they've got upwards of 10,000 employees around the world, more than half of them in India, in that prime age workforce.
6: You guys are a global company.
1: Yes.
6: Offices in LA and London and all over the place. What's the competitive advantage that being in India gives you?
1: It's that you're always the underdog trying to do the next best thing. And that's, I think, the biggest competitive edge for sure.
3: I find it so interesting with all the titles that you have under your belt, you still see yourself as an underdog.
1: Oh, for sure. Absolutely. And I would love to stay that way because, like I said, I get personally, you know, I need something new. I need that drive. I need that purpose. And, you know, in some ways, again, we've reinvented ourselves, if you've heard about it. This is, we are creating our own IP, and we've just going to release our first big feature film. It's based on the Ramayana, yeah. If you're aware of that.
0: I actually wasn't. The Ramayana is one of India's oldest epics, and DNEG is telling the story in a 2-part film it hopes is going to rival the Odyssey worldwide. Sony's doing the distribution, Hans Zimmer is doing the soundtrack, the budget is $420 million.
1: We are also releasing the movie in multiple languages globally, yeah. Which is going to be in lip sync using AI to help the process, using our technology to be able to push that.
0: And that means more hiring.
1: In the last 6 months, I would have added in 1,200 plus additional people.
6: It's like 10%-ish of your headcount.
1: Yeah. But that's also driven largely by the project because we are absolutely peaking like
6: I love how you just call it the project.
1: Yeah, it's the project.
3: And those are permanent hires or do you contract?
1: No. India per se used to be a full-time destination. Over the years, we've developed a pool, but at the same time also, I hate the idea of, you know, going up and down, but it also helps in just keeping a steady business.
0: Keeping the business steady means constantly developing the workforce.
1: Coming from India as a culture, it's not like we've always had everything. So you're always trying to figure out as you go, because you need to get ahead. You know, like I said, I started in a garage not knowing anything. You're literally learning on the job, figuring out, getting depressed, disappointed, finding solutions. And that's where if I had to do something, either I could say, I don't have it, so let's just sit back, or you start pushing harder.
0: 12 miles away and 2 full hours in Mumbai traffic. I mean that, 2 hours moving inches at a time.
7: I need a shot to settle my nerves.
0: We're seeing a different kind of pushing harder. Remember how we started this story with two pieces of audio?
2: I want actually big opportunities. So that's why I'm learning right now here. So I'll be better.
0: Right now, here is school, night school, where the only classrooms lit and occupied are the three being used. Grades 8 through 10 for students of literally all ages. We're walking into an 8th grade math class. The 7 times tables are being done on the chalkboard.
8: I'm really sorry to interrupt. I'm really sorry. Could you tell me your name?
2: Jyoti Rathore.
0: Jyoti Rathore is 30 years old. By day, she does clerical work in a mutual fund. By night, she's here.
8: Why are you here in class now?
2: Because my father, when I am 10 years old, my father is expired. So after that, I'm not continuing my school. So family problems and all. So when I came here, I realized studies are very most important for us. Yes.
8: Now, you've worked the whole day today.
2: Yes.
8: And now here you are.
2: 10 to 6.
8: You work 10 to 6, uh-huh. And now it's 7:45 at night.
2: Yes,
8: and
2: sir.
8: You're in school studying your multiplication tables.
2: Awesome.
8: And then what happens after you finish this school? Is it more school and then a better job?
2: Yes, I want actually big opportunities. So that's why I'm learning right now here. So I'll be better.
8: You will be better. You will,
2: yes.
8: School, you will be better. All right.
2: I'm so sorry.
8: Your English is way better than my Marathi or my Hindi.
0: There are also kids as young as 14 because during the day, they're working.
8: Wait, she did the whole 7 times table while we were standing here. That she did your work for you. You guys, man.
0: Jyoti and the other students are both the current and the future prime age workforce that India needs to make the most of its demographic golden age. Out in the hallway, we meet up with the principal here, Animesh Singh.
10: Hi.
7: Hi, Anila.
10: I'm Animesh.
7: Nice to meet you.
11: Hello,
12: I'm Kai.
11: Nice to see you.
12: Hi,
11: how
12: nice
11: are you, Animesh?
12: You.
11: Talk to me for a second, would you, about the place that this school has in the development of the Indian economy, right? The Indian economy, there are 1.4 billion people in this country, more working people than almost any other country in the world. And here you are trying to train a new generation of workers and citizens. Tell me about that for a minute.
10: As we say, like, in India, we have a lot of people who cannot afford to study. So every student should have that basic need of education.
3: And this is an English school?
10: This is English medium school, yes, please.
11: Why English, yeah.
10: Why English? Yeah. New generations, new things, so everything is in English. So obvious, English is the future for the working class people, you can say.
3: What are the other challenges that you see or your students see just to complete their 8 through 12?
10: Sometimes what happens, parents do not allow them to come in.
3: Why not? That
10: if you don't have earning members in your house, and if you are literally economically weak, so naturally the child would not come into school rather than working in. So that is, again, we have to follow up with parents, convince them, okay, we don't charge any fees, please send them.
0: Speaking of fees, we did pay a permit fee to tape here. There are, it turns out, more than 100 of these night schools across Maharashtra state, of which Mumbai is the capital. The classroom across the hall is a 10th grade class studying Hindi.
8: Hi. Hello.
13: Hello, sir.
8: Tell me your name, please.
13: Ariba.
0: Ariba is 18 years old. She works with her dad at his car accessory shop, came straight here from work. Our fixer, Ankit, translated for us.
3: 5 years from now, what would you like to be doing for work?
12: Mujhe wakalat karna hai, wakil, advocate.
13: She wants to become a lawyer.
0: Hmm.
3: Great career.
8: That's a lot of school.
12: Wo bhi advocate hai. Mamu hai, wo bhi advocate hai.
13: Oh, her uncle, her brother is already, they are advocates.
8: Why? So you're working for your father. Did you have to stop going to school because you were working for your father?
13: Her father was not financially doing well, so she had to stop studying and help her father with her, with his shop.
8: But your brother was able to go to school.
13: Oh, her uncle made him study. All financial support was given by her uncle.
8: To the brother?
13: To the brother, yeah.
8: Yeah.
0: Animesh, the principal, told us the night school has more women and girls this year than usual. We've told you that India is the fastest growing major economy in the world, but right now, the labor force participation rate for women in that economy is still only 32%. And also, as happens everywhere, some of the students in this night school are looking for a little upward mobility.
8: So, tell me your name.
14: Tayyab Ahmed. My name is Tayyab Ahmed.
8: Okay, good. What do you do during the day? Do you work?
14: Kya karte ho din mein kaam karte ho? Yes, sir.
8: What do you do?
14: I am a software engineer.
13: He works at solar system installation and he is a project manager.
14: No, sir. Project manager is supervisor.
8: Supervisor. Not a manager, a supervisor.
13: Yes.
8: Okay. How old are you?
14: 25.
8: 25, okay.
3: In 2 years, when you graduate, will you be able to get promoted to a new job at the same company, or will you look for another job at a different company?
14: Nice.
13: He is saying that obviously he would like to go to a different place with a higher salary.
8: Is that what you laughed at, obviously? You worked a full day today, right? You worked 8 or 10 hours?
14: 8 ghante kaam kiya pure din mein.
13: He worked for 8 hours.
14: Yes, 8 hours.
8: Do you ever get tired?
13: Thakte nahi ho?
14: No, sir. I am strong and new generation.
13: He's saying I'm strong. I'm from the new generation.
0: That new generation is what's driving India's growing economy. But for this economic momentum to be sustained, everybody needs to feel the gains, from Dineg all the way to the night schools. Coming up tomorrow, then, what manufacturing means for this country, and specifically for its women.

0: Coming up.
1: Where am I? I was like, why am I here?
0: Sometimes, gang, life just throws you a curveball. First, though, let's do the numbers. Dow Industrial's down 180 points today, a third of 1%, 51,670. The Nasdaq fell 41 points, that's about a 10%, 27,204. S&P 500 basically flat, 7805. India's media and entertainment industry is growing fast. Indian research firm Markintel says the industry is valued at about $33 billion now, $53 billion by the year 2032. The top dog in streaming over there is a company called Jio Hotstar. Features live cricket and HBO, Disney programming as well. Premier tier there runs $24. That's annually. Kristen was talking about bank earnings. J.P. Morgan Chase declined 0.8%. Goldman Sachs went the other way, up 0.9%. Always a good time for a slice. So we'll mention that Domino's sagged 4.7% today. That's after reporting results that were not what investors were looking for, such as the way of capitalism. You are listening to Marketplace.
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0: Hey, everybody, it's Kyle Rizdahl, the host of Marketplace. From state to state and really from city to city as well, the American economy can look pretty different. That's why for our series, My Economy, we bring you firsthand stories from small business owners across the country, navigating different challenges and opportunities. Here's one story from a new small business owner in Colorado.
4: My name is Joe Moore. I run Vintage Tone Guitar Amplifier Repair in Denver, Colorado. I started this business in 2025, I got laid off from my career in high tech after 27 years and told myself and pretty much everybody around me that I was going to take the rest of the year off and start looking for a job in high tech in January 2025. That was the plan. And as that time got closer and closer, I got grumpier and grumpier. And I just thought, you know, is this really what I'm going to do with my career from now on? My wife asked me, well, what do you actually want to do? What do you really want to do for the next 20 years or so? And I said, I want to fix guitar amplifiers, which had been my hobby for, you know, going on 10 years at this point. I started going around to the local guitar shops here in the Denver metro area. As soon as I said the phrase, I'm an amp tech, the owner of the store said, thank God. People call us multiple times a week. They started referring people to me immediately. Within about 3 months, I had a 4-week backlog of work. As silly as it might sound, when I'm doing a servicing, I'm quite literally counting all the controls, all the knobs, all the vacuum tubes that are built into it. And so if something comes to me that only has one knob, then I might price that at $100. But if somebody brings me something that has 25 knobs and, you know, 12 vacuum tubes, then I'm going to price that 3 to 4 times more than that, because it's quite literally 3 or 4 times more work for me. I guess a big milestone was a year after opening, I paid myself for the first time. So I'm able to contribute to the household. I'm able to pay bills, not just my business bills, but my home bills as well. And that is very validating. There are definitely days where I'm staring at an amplifier that looks like a bowl full of spaghetti with just wires going everywhere, and I have no idea where anything is going. And I have this feeling of, I'm never going to be able to figure this out. But eventually I do. And it's such a thrill. It just reignited that feeling of joy and discovery again that I hadn't felt in my professional career in a while.
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3: 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I'm Justin Willingham. I am here with Khaki Walton. Hey, Khaki.
5: Hey, Justin.
3: And Charlene Honeycutt.
6: Howdy, howdy.
3: And we are glad to be here this afternoon. We have a challenge going on. I'll give you an update in a minute, but let's hear about the challenge.
6: Yeah, so Cliff Notes version of our challenge is we started our 4 o'clock hour, all things considered, with looking for 25 calls. And when we receive 25 pledges, the WKNO partner donors are going to dump $3,000 into our overall pledge total. Mm-hmm. That's a lot of money. We're very excited about that. And we've been plugging away at that all afternoon, and we are left with 8 calls. So 8 calls to go in order to unlock this $3,000, this extra $3,000 into our total. And we would really appreciate and love you forever if you would help us get there. So 901-325-6565 is the number that you can call to do that. And we were just listening to that sweet story. Mm-hmm. And it reminded me that one of my very favorite things about listening to public radio is that I get to hear from people that I will never meet, and yet I'm rooting for.
5: Yeah.
6: Right?
5: Yeah.
6: When he said at the end, I typed it out, like, he gets to this place where he gets, like, just a spaghetti tangle of wires.
5: Right. Mm-hmm.
6: And he's like, I'm never going to be able to figure this out, but then eventually I do. Oh, my gosh. Like, you're rooting for him, right?
5: Yeah.
6: And public radio does that to me all the time. It takes me places. It introduces me to people. It touches this part of me that, like, is rooting for all of us to be better, all of us to be stronger and wiser and stronger. And I said that already, but you see what I'm saying.
5: Yeah.
6: And I love that. I love that I get to hear that on public radio. I love that I get to hear that on All Things Considered. And I love that that is almost every day in Marketplace, mm-hmm. right? Almost every day in Marketplace. I'm like, huh, I had no idea.
3: And you're right? Glad you listened.
6: And I'm glad I listened, right? And that's one of the reasons I pledge. So if that's one of the reasons you listen, go ahead and pledge. 901-325-6565. 8 calls to go.
3: Actually, 7 now.
6: 7. See, we're making.
3: Or online.
6: We're making progress.
5: We're making great progress.
3: Still looking for yours. Yeah.
6: Yep.
5: 325-6565. Oops, don't forget about that 901 area code. Hey, are you in the Jackson, Tennessee area? We would love to hear from you this afternoon. 901-325-6565, or go online to WKNOFM.org. If you go online, you can look at the gift guide. You can see all the cool things we have. Our WKNO t-shirt, which Daryl says is not subtle at all.
6: It's not.
5: It's not subtle. Who likes subtle anyway? I don't know. But it does say, I heart WKNO, and that heart is gigantic, and WKNO is in gigantic white letters. It's a black t-shirt. It's great. You can show that you're a big fan of WKNO mm-hmm. when you get that t-shirt from our gift guide. But we do have some nice little things to say, hey, thanks for what you did for us. We love that, and we want to give you a little present. But it is important, if you listen to this station, You should do your part. So if you've been listening for a long time and you've never made a pledge of support, I swear it takes like 2 or 3 minutes. You're going to be done. You can become a sustaining member. You do this one time. You don't ever have to worry about it again. That's the great thing. So we'll just keep sneaking that money out of your bank account every single month. Keep doing a bank draft. And we'll keep doing that until you tell us to stop.
3: Or increase if you wish.
5: And we have had people increasing the amount. If you're giving like $5 now, why not bump it up to $10?

0: Mm-hmm. What was the infomercial from a long time ago that used to be set it and forget it? I'm talking about?
1: I don't know.
0: Does anybody know? Well, anyway, there used to be like an infomercial or some commercial where the tagline was set it and forget it, which is kind of what you're doing when you become a monthly donor for the station. You're deciding on a level. And then you can just forget about it for a while.
1: That's
0: right. It's going to happen on in the background. And it's steady money that the station can rely on and plan around.
1: That's right. We can craft our budget because we'll know exactly how much we have coming in. Oh, speaking of which, I haven't mentioned this in a while. I know we have to go to All Things Considered in a minute. But keep in mind, and I just lost my train of thought. I'm getting old.
2: 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Looking for an update? 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
3: Live from NPR News in Culver City, California, I'm Dwayne Brown. In Las Vegas, Dwayne Davis, the man convicted of orchestrating the 1996 murder of rapper Tupac Shakur, has been sentenced to 40 years to life in prison. Steve Futterman has more.
4: Judge Carly Kearney did not hold back as she announced the sentence. She told Dwayne Davis, you don't get to take someone's life and just walk away.
5: It took us 30 years, but at this time, you are going to face justice for what you did on September 7th, 1996.
4: Before the sentencing, the judge heard emotional statements from Shakur's brother Maurice and sister Sakiwa. She described the toll the killings had on her.
6: I've been hospitalized multiple times for depression, suicidal ideation.
4: The judge could have sentenced Davis to life in prison without parole. Still under Nevada law, he will have to serve a minimum of 40 years. For NPR News, I'm Steve Futterman at the County Courthouse in Las Vegas.
3: In Washington, a federal judge has temporarily blocked the Trump administration from clearing any more trees at a D.C. municipal golf course after it cut down hundreds of trees over the weekend. NPR's Rachel Treisman has the story.
7: Judge Ana Reyes put a 2-week pause on the government's tree-cutting efforts at East Potomac Golf Links, which President Trump wants to redevelop into a championship-level course. Preservationists and golfers sued to block the project earlier this year, prompting Reyes to order the government to get approval before cutting down more than 10 trees. On Saturday, with less than a day's notice, it downed at least 430. Reyes laid into government lawyers at an emergency hearing Monday, but got few details about the origins and urgency of the project. She has ordered top officials from the Interior Department and National Park Service to testify at another hearing next week. Rachel Treisman, NPR News.
3: And you are listening to NPR News. Schools across the country are experimenting with AI in classrooms, but as Lee Gaines tells us, it's hard to measure whether it's helping or not.
8: Caitlin Schonifer is the AI specialist for Wichita Public Schools in Kansas. She says the school system is slowly introducing students to a range of AI tools. Last year, middle schoolers used the technology to create educational games. And some high school students have access to an AI math tutor. But
9: we wrestle with what does success really mean when it comes to AI use.
8: Schonifer says until educators figure out how to measure the value of these AI initiatives, these experiments will remain small in scale, but they will continue.
9: We are still going ahead with caution, but with optimism with our students because it is something that is going to impact their lives.
8: She says it's something they need to be educated about. For NPR News, I'm Lee Gaines.
3: Severe storms are stretching from Kansas City to the Texas Panhandle. Forecasters say the system could produce damaging winds, large hail, even a chance for a

0: brief tornado tonight. Many of these areas have already seen heavy rains over the past few days. That same storm system moves to the northeast by Friday, bringing strong wind and rain to areas that are unseasonably warm right now. On Wall Street, stocks finish lower across the board. 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
1: 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In her new novel, she escapes the present and writes about two piano prodigies in the late 18th and early 19th centuries. She says she put everything she knows about life into it. She'll talk about the novel and surviving her son's deaths. 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
5: It's All Things Considered from NPR News. I'm Scott Detrow in New York.
6: And I'm Elsa Chang in Culver City, California. It has been 90 years since the U.S. government publicly executed someone. Since then, the idea of public executions in the U.S. has largely been forgotten. But last week, Secretary of Defense Pete Hegseth announced that the Pentagon would live stream the execution of the man convicted in the 2009 attack on Fort Hood. And some religious scholars see this proposal as one rooted in Hegseth's particular brand of Christian nationalism. NPR domestic extremism correspondent Odette Youssef joins us now to discuss. Hi, Odette.
7: Hey, Elsa.
6: Hey. Okay, so let's just back up a bit. Can you just please remind everyone about what happened in the attack on Fort Hood 17 years ago?
7: Sure. So on November 5th of 2009, a U.S. Army major named Nidal Hassan killed 13 people and injured another 32 in what's since been called the worst terrorist attack on U.S. soil since September 11th, 2001. Now, Hassan was an army psychiatrist who was radicalized into violent Islamist extremism. And after the attack, Elsa, investigations found that there were numerous failures over the course of his time in the military. Peers and superiors were aware of his radicalization, but there was no meaningful action taken to discipline or remove him.
6: And now he may be the first American to be publicly executed by the federal government in, what, nearly a century? How is the Pentagon explaining this decision?
7: Well, Hegseth talks about this as a deterrent to possible future similar attacks. But I spoke with Julie Ingersoll about this. She's a professor of religious studies at the University of North Florida, and she's an expert on the church that Hegseth belongs to, called the Communion of Reformed Evangelical Churches. And Ingersoll told me that when she heard about this public execution by firing squad, her thoughts immediately went to Hegseth's religious background.
8: Part of their theology is the dominion mandate. So building a theocracy is a religious act for them. And executing infidels is part of that theocratic vision.
6: Wow. Just those words like infidels, theocratic vision. Can you just help us understand why she's using words like that there?
7: Yes. Yeah, so, you know, within certain strands of Christian nationalism, including the CREC, there is a belief that they have a mandate to impose their interpretation of Christianity over all aspects of life. So also they speak of building God's dominion on earth. You know, some people use the word theocracy when they describe this project, you know, the more technically correct term may be theonomy, meaning, you know, government by God or subject to God's authority.
2: Mm-hmm.
7: As for the term infidels here, this refers to Hegseth's particular apparent animus toward Islam. You know, Hegseth has tattoos valorizing the medieval crusades. One of his books is titled American Crusade, and he's written critically about increases in Muslim populations in England and in the U.S. So all of this, you know, paired with a pretty unanimous support for the death penalty within the church that Hegseth belongs to, you know, that's how you get this proposal to live stream an execution.
6: But there are still questions about whether this public execution will actually happen, right? Because Vice President J.D. Vance expressed his discomfort with this whole idea just last week. And if this doesn't go forward, do you see the discussion around public execution going away anytime soon?
7: So, you know, this is, I think, what's particularly concerning to Ingersoll, as well as Matthew Taylor, another religious expert I spoke to. Both of them told me that in some ways the damage is already done just by the public proposal of this method of justice. And that's because, you know, an idea that lies at the very extreme end of what the public considers acceptable policy has now been put forth by a powerful cabinet member.
6: Right.
7: And so just that itself shifts the boundaries of the conversation. You know, what was once unthinkable, unsayable has been said. And so people are now considering this. And that is how, you know, more generally, Elsa, we see extremist ideas shift the public conversation.
6: That is NPR domestic extremism correspondent Odette Youssef. Thank you, Odette.
7: Thanks for having me.
5: NASA has just hit a milestone that is truly out of this world. Sorry about that. The Mars rover Perseverance set a new record for the longest distance traveled by an off-Earth vehicle. Here's NPR science reporter Ari Daniel.
9: Perseverance is a lot of things to Katie Stack Morgan, the project scientist for the rover. Above all, she finds the robot inspirational.
10: I think of Perseverance as an intrepid explorer.
9: When it touched down on Mars a bit more than 5.5 years ago, the rover began its mission in the Jezero crater, where researchers believe there may have once been an ancient lake.
10: Our exploration culminated in our discovery of a potential biosignature in some rocks within the river valley that fed the crater.
9: That is, they may have found possible evidence of life, a collection of minerals whose formation, at least on Earth, would have involved microorganisms.
10: And so the question is, did Martian microbes drive these reactions?
9: After that, Perseverance was sent to the rim of the crater to look at some very old rocks.
10: That really represent probably about the first 500 million years of solar system history.
9: All this science required the rover to rove, which was enabled by a self-driving capacity that allowed it to plan its own best course to get to a destination over and over again. And now it's notched its 28th mile on the Martian surface.
10: There's very specific windows when it can drive, and it's moving pretty slowly. But still, for a Mars rover, 28 miles is a really big deal.
9: And it's a new record for total drive distance on another world.
10: This is the culmination of really decades of technological advancement in how we explore the solar system and the capabilities that we bring to other planets.
9: A big part of Perseverance's purpose was to collect material from the Martian surface so that one day another mission might return those samples to Earth.
10: I certainly want those samples back, and I want them back as soon as possible.
9: But this part of the program has an uncertain future. Its hefty price tag put it in the crosshairs of the federal government earlier this year. It makes Philip Christensen, a planetary geologist at Arizona State University, furious.
11: Here we were poised, ready to do probably the most important bit of science we could do at Mars, and it's just come to a grinding halt. So it's extremely frustrating.
9: But Christensen says he's an optimist, and he's hopeful the samples will one day make their way to Earth. In the meantime, he says that what Perseverance has been able to achieve in the last half decade is nothing short of miraculous.
11: It really is the epitome of exploration. You never know what's going to be over the next hill, around the next corner. Going those 28 miles, every foot of that terrain has been a discovery.
9: A stunning string of accomplishments for the longest off-world road trip. For NPR News, I'm Ari Daniel.

0: You're listening to All Things Considered from NPR News. Colleges across the country are adding new majors that they hope will attract new students and train them for the future. Our colleagues Waylon Wong and Ricky Mulvey over at The Indicator from Planet Money tell us how colleges are creating programs for a changing U.S. job market.
1: Eddie Hernandez is a professor in human anatomy and physiology at UT San Antonio. His students call him Dr. H, so we will too. Dr. H said conversations about a new health sciences degree program started a few years ago.
2: We have a fantastic biology degree, but it seemed a little broad, and it also seemed like it didn't reflect our specific population of students.
3: Students like Case Brown. A few months ago, Dr. H told Case, guess what? The college has this new major. It checks off all the prereqs that you need for medical school, plus you'll get more tailored courses that will prepare you for an actual career as a doctor.
4: Dr. H came to me, he was like, hey, Case, this is new. This is how it benefits you. I was like, cool, sign me up.
3: Dr. H says by his last count, there are around 500 undergraduates in the current cohort.
1: And he says that if these future doctors and physician's assistants stay in Texas to build the careers, that will be another win for the program.
3: And sustainable careers are the ultimate goal of these new degrees. That puts programs without a clear pathway to a job on the chopping block.
1: The last decade or so has already been hard for the liberal arts in the U.S. The number of bachelor's degrees awarded in humanities is down 30% since 2012. That's according to the American Academy of Arts and Sciences.
3: Jason Fox is the chief academic officer at the Savannah College of Art and Design in Savannah, Georgia. Jason's college has art right there in its name, and yet it still has to make tough calls about what programs to keep. This year, the college stopped accepting new enrollees in sculpture. Jason says the decisions come down to jobs and earnings potential.
5: These aren't economic decisions as much as they were either A, we weren't delivering on the promise, or B, there was no promise to deliver on because there was no market out there for it.
1: On the flip side, Jason and other administrators at SCAD realized a few years ago that there would be a huge market for college graduates with training in AI.
3: Jason started talking to people at both SCAD and in industries like film and fashion.
1: So in September of 2025, SCAD launched a new major in applied AI. NVIDIA came on board as a corporate partner.
3: The school says the program should equip students for careers in designing AI products and machines. Jason says the number one metric that the college looks at is the employment rate of graduates. And it's hard to justify programs that don't lead to sustainable careers.
5: If you're offering generalized degrees, especially in a specialty university like ours, it begs the question, okay, what am I going to do next? And at the undergraduate level, I don't think education consumers today are comfortable with that.
3: Education consumers. Now, that's an interesting term, but it makes sense given the escalating cost of higher education. Students and their families want a monetary return on investment. And SCAD isn't alone in adding AI to its roster of degrees. There are around 80 AI majors being offered in the U.S. right now, according to a tracker from Northeastern University.
1: But all is not lost for the liberal arts. UCLA has a new department of digital humanities. The school says students will use digital tools to explore what it means to be human.
3: Ricky Mulvey,
1: Waylon Wong, NPR News.

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1: It's time now for the Weekly Dish on WKNO. Our host, Jennifer Chandler, brings you culinary tips for good cooking and even better eating.
2: Smothered pork chops are a Southern comfort classic. Pan-fried pork chops cooked in a savory onion gravy is a dish that reminds me of Sunday meals at my grandmother's house. Slow cooking turns what could easily be tough pork chops into a fork-tender treat. Technically referred to as braising, the cooking technique for this recipe calls for searing the meat at a high temperature and then finishing it by slow cooking it in a liquid sauce. Chops cooked this way are guaranteed to never be dry. Choose either bone-in or boneless pork chops for this recipe. The thinner the pork chop, the faster the dish will cook. Perfect for weeknight suppers, the cooking time is just about 45 minutes if using a thin-cut chop. If you use a thick chop, you may need to cook it a little bit longer. Like many classic Southern dishes, this one uses a can of condensed soup as its base. My mother and grandmother always used cream of celery soup, so that's what I do as well. Cream of chicken would be an acceptable substitute. It's one of those shortcuts that I really don't feel guilty taking on a busy weeknight. Thinly sliced yellow onions are sautéed in the pan just after browning the meat. These lightly caramelized onions melt into the creamy sauce, adding texture and flavor. This dish is especially great over rice, which soaks up all that delicious sauce. This easy-to-make recipe also freezes very well, so consider making a double batch to save some for another night. This is Jennifer Chandler with The Weekly Dish. Bon appetit!
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0: It means a lot to us when you choose to listen to this NPR station. But here's the thing. We're not perfect. And to demonstrate this, here's a dramatic reading of some of our actual recent corrections from NPR.org, read by Wait, Wait, Don't Tell Me's new judge and scorekeeper.
1: A previous version of this story incorrectly said the length of a standard U.S. passport book is 28 pages. It's 26 pages. A previous version of this story incorrectly referred to the National Puzzlers League as the National Puzzler League. A previous version of this story incorrectly quoted the lyrics to Madonna's 2000 hit, Music. The correct lyrics, which she performed, were, "Music makes the people come together."
0: However big or small the mistake, we always hold ourselves accountable to you and make it right. 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
2: 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I'm Justin Willingham here with Khaki Walton and Charlene Honeycutt.
3: Hello!
2: And we are in the final 9 minutes of our Tuesday pledge, and there is still a challenge on the board, so we need to have a little, have some pledges today. Have some pledges right now.
3: Yeah, so let me give you the scoop on the challenge situation. We started this afternoon at 4 o'clock. 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Listen, my friends, we want that $3,000, mm-hmm. right? $3,000 is a lot of money. It would be a lot of money to me. It would probably be a lot of money to you. And it's a lot of money to WKNO. So we really want that $3,000. A lot of folks have called and made a pledge, and they've done most of the heavy lifting. So here in this moment, 9 minutes before we wrap up tonight, we're looking at six calls. Mm-hmm. Five. We need one whole hand. We are one hand away from $3,000. And this is where you come in. You are very, very important to the station. You know that. I know that. You know that. You listen. You like the station. This is where you come for news. It's where you come for information. It's where you come because you want to know what's happening in this great, big, crazy world that we're living in. This is where you come for that. When you make a pledge, you get to support all of that, and you get us one step closer to $3,000. So here's what I'd like for you to do for me, my friends. I would like you to call 901-325-6565 and make a pledge. 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Also, maybe you're tired of talking to people for the day. You've had enough. You're outpeopled. I hear you. 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
4: 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You know, it's going to feel good. I promise you. You know, when you do something good, It makes your heart full. The endorphins start firing off like crazy because it just feels good. It feels good. Not only are you doing something for yourself, but you're doing something for the entire community because you're making sure that this radio station and its programming is available to every person that has a radio or a phone. 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But we do need you to do your part because, you know, we have underwriters and we really appreciate them. But listener support is really vital to our existence. We really do rely on you supporting the programs that you enjoy listening to. And like Charlene said, this is where you come to make sense of all the stuff that's happening in this crazy nutty world. And NPR is going to tell you the truth about everything that's going on. And this is news you know you can trust. So I think that's definitely worth supporting. Mm-hmm. So find a level of giving that's comfortable for you and make that step today. And you'll be glad you did. You'll be glad that you did. Hey, I mentioned, hey, to folks in Jackson, I believe we got a pledge from Jackson, didn't we?
5: You did.
4: Let me see. I can't
2: Her name is Ashley Ward.
4: Oh, Ashley Ward from Jackson. Thank you so much.
2: Already an existing member? Gave again.
4: That is terrific. 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
3: So are you saying four pledges in 4 minutes?
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3: 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It just starts with you. It starts with you deciding that you've been listening for a while. 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And what we know, right, is that when we understand what's happening in the world, when we learn things, when we meet new people on the radio, when we learn about other people, we become smarter. 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We become more empathetic. We're better people. 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That's what you're providing for other people in Memphis and Jackson and the surrounding areas when you make a pledge. 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
2: 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I can't tell right now because Pledge Central, unlike in years past, is no longer right down the hall. 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There is no Tuesday this fall that will be as exciting to pledge during than this Tuesday right here. 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
4: Well, that's true. I mean, you pledge. 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
2: Is this Wednesday?
3: That's today.
4: Oh, is it? See, I've lost track because it's pledge drive, and I lose track of my days. So we're going to add it all together. So that's what it is. 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It all adds up, and it allows us to bring you the programs that you count on listening to on this station. National Public Radio, you can't beat it. You can't beat it for the news and information you get. I mean, and there are a lot of things that aren't really, you can waste money on. This is not a waste of money at all. Mm-hmm. This is good radio, and you're making it possible for this area in the Mid-South.
3: Yeah, Charles always reminds me that listenership around the midterm elections always pick up on public radio stations around the country because you have all of these people sort of trying to make some decisions about what they're going to do, what's important, what's gathering information so that they're informed voters, right? 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
2: But we'll bring that to you when we find out.
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2: 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Y'all, they're doing some tallying now. 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I think we need three more pledges right now before fresh air. We are 91.1 WKNO Memphis or 90.1 WKNP Jackson, NPR for the Mid-South. Coming up next is fresh air, followed at 8 o'clock by The Daily, at 8:30 a replay of Marketplace, at 9 o'clock an evening of classical music. 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
4: Well, they're busy. 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
2: 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Thanks, Ms. Charlene. Thank you, Khaki.
4: You're welcome.
2: 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NPR News headlines are next. It is 1 minute after 7.
5: Live from NPR News in Washington, I'm Ryland Barton. President Trump is holding a campaign rally today in Alaska, a state he won by 13 percentage points in 2024. Polling shows the Senate race there is very competitive this year. As NPR's Tamara Keith reports, the president going all the way to Alaska is another sign this midterm year is unusual.
6: This is a midterm year with an unpopular president, and Republicans are playing defense in a whole lot of places that would have been considered safe seats even just a few months ago. Does that mean that Democrats are going to win all of these races? Probably not. But if Republicans are spending money on defense, they aren't spending money on offense. And the triage has really started to begin now.
5: NPR's Tamara Keith reporting. Pope Leo has been diagnosed with lung cancer after surgery in Rome, Megan Williams reports.
7: The Vatican says tests during Tuesday's operation confirmed the 71-year-old Pope has lung adenocarcinoma, the most common form of lung cancer. Surgeons at Rome's Gemelli Hospital removed the lower lobe of his right lung in what his lead surgeon described as an attempt to make the procedure curative. The minimally invasive operation lasted about 90 minutes, and the Vatican says there were no complications. Leo woke normally from the anesthetic and is resting in his hospital room. The cancer was discovered after a recent routine health check found a small growth on his lung. For NPR News, I'm Megan Williams in Rome.
5: Cornell University is suspending parties at fraternity houses for the rest of the academic year. The announcement comes amid mounting outrage over its handling of allegations that a female student was sexually assaulted at a fraternity house in 2024. The university also plans to work with New York State Police to allow independent criminal investigators to investigate sexual violence allegations. There are legal and political questions surrounding President Trump's deal to bring Russian diesel to U.S. and global markets, but could this lower how much Americans pay at the pump? NPR's Willa Rubin has more.
8: The price of diesel hit an all-time high a few weeks ago. It has eased slightly since then, but on average, a gallon costs about $2.60 more than this time last year. When diesel is expensive, it can drive up inflation. Trucks, tractors, trains run on diesel. In a post on social media, President Trump said Russia agreed to release 300,000 tons of diesel immediately. He said it would lower prices fast. But if you do the math, 300,000 tons is about half of what the U.S. uses in a day. And if you do some more math,